0: people to encounter the Lord, and the castles to show them how to live with courage, with the angels like St. Michael assisting us, and the courage of people like St. Joan of Arc.
1: Right, literally putting on the armor of God. And mm-hmm. Mother saw those days coming, as she used to say, the day's going to be when you can't mm-hmm. sit on the fence anymore.
0: Yeah.
1: You're going to either be with Jesus or against him. And I think we're seeing that with crystal clarity now, aren't we?
0: We certainly are. And the angels can help us stay on that right path. We really do need divine help. It's a crazy, confusing time where all common sense is just thrown out of the window. But the angels keep us on that direct path, you know, that they're united to the Lord continually, and they're here to assist us on our road to heaven.
1: I thought it was interesting, too, how the person who was praying said they felt that they would put on their heart that they were bothering St. Michael, and he's very busy, he shouldn't be doing this. And Father Spitzer would always say, who are you listening to there?
0: That's right. That no, that in God, that's how we can understand Our Lady and how we can all invoke her and the saints like St. Michael, the Archangel, is that in God, they have this capacity to be able to do this, to assist all of those that are invoking them.
1: That's right, and we can turn to St. Michael as the abortion fight continues.
2: We have one call. Hello?
3: Hello.
2: Where are you from?
3: Hi, Mother. This is Paula. I'm from Buffalo, New York.
2: Okay.
3: And my question was, our parish priest did not want to say the prayer to St. Michael at the end of the Mass. Mm-hmm. So what I had decided to do was I was saying it myself, and I was asking for protection, you know, for my family and our whole and our parish priest and our neighborhood. And I was praying this every night to St. Michael with my daughter. And within like 2 months, this priest left. This one priest left, and a different priest came who was just this wonderful, recharged young man. And then the drug dealers that lived across the street moved out. And I thought, wow, you know, this is really having some effect. And then as I was praying, I heard or felt like this voice saying, you shouldn't be bothering St. Michael with this. He's very busy, and he can't be everywhere at once. And I didn't know if it was coming from God or Satan, but I thought, well, maybe he is too busy.
2: Oh, come on. That would never be from God. I mean, he's the great defender. No, no, no. The enemy saw the power of the prayer. He don't want you to say that prayer to the one who threw him down to the nether world. See here? Look at here. Sometimes I wish he didn't have the old boy down here. But it's really nice because he's got his sword out and it's full of fire. And see, he's got his head on Satan's head. I mean, this is the one who knocked him down to hell. He made him make the last decision, see? So this guy here doesn't want you to say a prayer to this one. That makes sense, huh? So you keep saying, look at the fruit you got. I mean, your whole parish is changing. I'd say that prayer more often. And I would say it at least twice a day when you get up and when you go to bed. I'm promoting the prayer to St. Michael. And I have it here not because I need the money. What should I do? That's why I'm selling it so cheap. Because I'm hoping you put more in than it got. But anyway, this prayer needs to be said today by everybody. Everybody. All 60 million Catholics in this country need to say this prayer. If we want the enemy's power, you know, we talk a lot about the horror of abortion, and we all have to wonder, everybody has worked, many people have worked so hard. They've been to jail. They have suffered the indignities of being in jail. And still, this last vote, somebody said to me, well, they didn't vote for it because they want to see who are the ones that vote against it for the next election. I think that's baloney. What about all the babies not being killed while you determine who's against it? Well, you can smell those people a mile away. That's no reason to... I think that's dumb politics. We're talking about babies now. We're not, do you know who's against it? Why you pretend to have a vote when you're only trying to find out who's against it? I wish I could talk to that Congress, I tell you. I'd give them a few words. None of them they'd like, but that's what they need to hear. That's not right. So let's be very careful that we know what we're doing. And you're not going to do that, none of us, because we're all in a semblance of darkness and confusion. And the enemy cannot bring peace. He cannot bring light. He can't bring anything that's of God. See, he can't, because he is darkness. So please say, if you got it on a little piece of paper, if you have it in an old prayer book, the prayer of St. Michael, I firmly believe the answer to abortion is the prayer of St. Michael. If all the people who hate abortion, if all the groups who are fighting so hard against abortion, I think the prayer to St. Michael would do it.
1: And we continue on in the same vein, talking about the St. Michael prayer this time and the importance of spreading it.
0: Yeah, so Mother says, okay, if you're told no at the church, doesn't mean that you can't do something. So why not hand out the prayer? And of course, we do all that we can to help spread devotion to the St. Michael prayer and to the angels, because we say the St. Michael prayer with our television audience after every Mass. And we have the Mother Angelica praying the St. Michael chaplet for devotion to the angels. And people really appreciate that. And I think it really has helped people to be aware of the presence and assistance of the angels.
1: I think it's also good, as Mother talks about riling up people, but saying that she can't influence the church directly, but we can help spread it on our own, is that some of us at times need to stop blaming the corporate entity of the church, in a sense, and saying, well, because they're not going to do it, well, I can't do anything.
0: No pity parties. That's what Mother said. If a door closes, look for another opening. There's always another door that you can go through that you can accomplish what's on your heart. So the Lord does inspire us with good things. And maybe a door closes. No pity parties, Mother would say. Let's go through another door.
1: Absolutely. And there'd be no one she would think of turning to more in a battle mode, especially talking about abortion and other things like that, than St. Michael and his prayer.
2: So we have another call. Hello?
4: Hi.
2: Hi.
4: How are you?
2: I'm fine. Thank God.
4: It's a great honor to be talking to you. You are not going to believe this. You're a godsend. A couple of weeks ago, I was talking to my father about the same issue that you talked about tonight, and I asked him if he could read it in the Bible. And for some reason, you had answered my question, but I had another question. We used to say the archangel in our church, but we have another priest now, and he doesn't say it anymore. But I still say it to myself. I was wondering how we can get it to be said in our church again.
2: Oh, I don't know how to do that, honey. I'm always riling up somebody. Not that I don't enjoy doing it. You know what I would do? I would get as many of these as possible. See? And then I would just hand them out yourself and ask the people to say this prayer, either after Mass, just by themselves, or during the day when they get up in the morning, before they go to bed at night. If you don't understand we're living in evil times, well, I tell you, I don't know what it's going to take to shake you up. We should say this for our nation. Defend us in battle. We're all in a battle. If you don't know you are, you're going to be shot down. Okay, so I would get this, and if you know it, just write it out, type it out. You don't need this. And give it to your neighbor. Make a little apostolate for yourself. All of you elderly people, you say, I have nothing to do. Well, get this printed out or buy them from us. I prefer you buy them from us, but I don't care how you do it. But we need this prayer again. I can't influence the church, you know. But I think we can spread.

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5: And again, we thank you so much for staying with us as we continue with part two of Mother Angelica answering the call. Doug Kecht along with Father Joseph Mary Wolf, our chaplain here at the network. Next up, a question about interpreting the book of Daniel. This is a tough one.
6: Yes, and you know the favorite title our Lord had for himself was the Son of Man. The Son of Man has nowhere to lay his head. For example, that's just one of many. Well, that comes from the book of Daniel, chapter 7. And what our Lord was saying by using that title is that I'm the fulfillment of this messianic vision that Daniel had. And I think that's how we are to understand the entire Old Testament, the prophecies, the events of the Old Testament. They are brought to light in Jesus Christ. So we look to Jesus and are trying to understand the book of Daniel or any of the prophecies.
5: It's interesting, too, because I think one of the points Mother makes, which is very, I think, supportive today, is the idea of I'm being realistic. Mm-hmm. I'm not being pessimistic. Right. When I'm identifying problems that are out there, it's not because I'm a doomsayer. It's because I'm seeing what's really there and challenging people about it.
6: Yeah, there's a difference between whining, which is basically just complaining about things and not doing anything, and acknowledging, yeah, there's a problem here. What can we do to remedy this situation? That's what the network is about. Well, let's proclaim the truth. Because truth is reality, the way God has made creation, how he's made us human beings, his plan for marriage and the family. That's truth. That's reality. Let's continue to proclaim it.
5: Absolutely. Wrong is right and right is wrong. That's what Mother says is going on. And you can't tell the difference between men and women. Boy, she was prophetic. And now we see what Mother has to say about interpreting the book of Daniel.
0: We have another call. Hello?
7: Hi, Mother.
0: Hi. Where are
7: Hi.
0: You from?
7: This is Grace from New York.
0: Mm-hmm.
7: I'm calling in because last night after prayer, I opened up the scriptures and I opened up to Daniel 12, and I just put two and two together and realized that chapter 12 was about Saint Michael and it was the feast of Saint Michael.
0: Mm-hmm.
7: And I was just wondering what you thought about that scripture.
0: Well, Daniel is the prophet that spoke to Gabriel, too. If you look at the Old Testament, you find Michael was the leader and protector of the Israelites. Most especially when they were coming out of Egypt. He is the one that God sent ahead of them to guard and protect them. And Gabriel told Daniel about the coming of the latter days. And of course, it's very difficult for all of us to understand why, because it's so symbolic. See, we're talking about the latter days when the great apostasy comes along, the great apostasy, when the people will no longer believe no longer believe in God.

0: God will no longer even worship God. And you and I as Catholics have to look at our church now. You say, oh, don't be so pessimistic. No, I'm just realistic. I'm pessimistic. I'm not a Pollyanna, you know, or a Christian scientist. If I'm eating beans, I'm eating beans. I can't say it tastes like chicken. There are no beans in this world taste like chicken. I can't say things are wonderful when they stink. I can't do that. I try to endure what is difficult for the love of God. But I can't say it's wonderful. I can praise God for it, sure. But in the latter days, and this is the days we are in, I think we are, where nobody can, none of you can prove I'm wrong. Can you? How are you going to prove it? Well, then, I can say it. I can say I think these are latter days. Why? Because they don't look too good to me. Wrong is right and right is wrong. Isn't that true? Sure it is. You can't tell the difference between men and women. I saw somebody the other day, but I couldn't figure out whether it was a man or a woman. Neither could I figure out it was a man, but now it's a woman. I mean, those are all signs. Watch me get all the letters now. These are all signs, see? When the great apostasy comes along, and I think there's a sure smidgen of it, when everything we held as true and loyal and good is wiped away, like that is not what anybody is anymore, or even should be. So if when you're reading the book of Daniel, you are talking about Michael and Gabriel, but you're also talking about the 3.5 years. And we've had many 3.5 years. But there's 1 3.5 years when the Antichrist will come. The Antichrist. And he will go after the woman. And we're going to have to choose our side. And I hope you choose his side. And I hope I do.
1: And closing out this week's program, we have two topics. Both are tough topics. Mm-hmm. First up, healing my image of God the Father, which again, people have difficulty with. Mm-hmm. But the second one, a really important one, very close to Mother's heart, the idea of how do you stand up for life? How do you vote mm-hmm. when life is on the ballot?
2: Well, we can only heal our image of the Father by coming to encounter the Heavenly Father. So when we come to know him and we read about him from what Jesus taught us and the examples that he gave us, we come to understand more of who God is. And if we had a bad father in our own growing up, we come to realize, and I remember this one story of this man, he was trying to figure out and find who his biological father was. And he was just crying out to God, who is my father? And he heard God say, I am your father. And what a healing that is to realize that we're not just abandoned, we're not just orphaned. God is our father.
1: And we can always turn to God the Father, obviously. The second part of this has to do with the idea of voting for life. I think a lot of people feel like with the Dobbs decision, well, everything was fixed and it's fine, but far from it. And a lot of people are going to be facing those questions over the next year or two.
2: Yes, and Mother's right on here that we have to vote for life. That she even mentions shortages of workers. Well, what are we seeing now? Hired signs all over the place because there's a shortage of workers. Is that a fruit of abortion? Probably. Yes, that's one of the sad fruits of abortion. So we know that sin never is beneficial. Abortion is never good in any situation. So we are to vote and support life.
1: Absolutely. And if Mother, if anybody has any questions about where Mother stood, Mother would say, you vote for life, whatever comes.
0: Then we have another call. Hello?
3: Hello, Mother. My name is Christine, and I'm from Boston.
0: Okay.
3: And about 4 years ago, I realized I had been away from completely from church, and I went to, back to my Protestant church and realized I needed to, came to a deeper faith and needed to heal my image of Father. And I started to pray a small prayer to God the Father that he would heal my image of him, not what I wanted him to be, but who he really was. And never in my wildest imagination did I ever think that that prayer would bring me to the threshold of the Catholic Church. And I was received.
0: Thank you, Jesus.
3: I was received into the Catholic Church on May 6th this year,
0: and after
3: being away for 30 years.
0: Oh,
3: and I just want to thank you for your prayers and your admonishment to go to Mary and to say the rosary. And I'm so, so grateful to be back at table.
0: Well, you got an image of the Father, see? That's what he did. You ask him for an image of the Father. And I think some of you may have a hard time praying to an image of the Father. We just don't have in the church. I hope there's a feast day one day just for the Father. You know, there's some kind of movement on for that purpose. But see, the Father's Lord, Creator, he's omnipotent, omnipresent. It's everything, and Jesus is everything too. But it's such an awesome thought. It, like one of my sisters, hurts her head when she starts thinking of the omnipotence of God. That's okay, because he is. We should rejoice that our Father is so great. We have a call. I only got 8 minutes, but I felt in my heart I had to say what I have to say. Hello?
4: Hello, Mother.
0: Well, where are you from?
4: Jacksonville, Florida.
0: Good. And what is your question?
4: I wanted to ask you, what is your advice to us, like, if things don't turn out like we want and we've voted and we've prayed? What can we do? How should we look at it if the wrong people get into office?
0: You can't do anything, honey. You see, we vote for what we're responsible for the vote, and those that voted right are well before God, because you voted for his law. All of you that are fighting the evil, all the evil in this country, you've done God's word. You've done God's law. You obeyed God's law, that all those children should live. And now already we say we don't have enough engineers. We don't have enough work here. I can't find work here. I can't find work there. Wait till 10 years. You see? So we're already suffering from that. And don't feel helpless. Don't feel helpless. You did your duty. You stand before God alone. You did your duty, you did what he wanted. You did what you believed in his truth, in his way, that there should be life. Well, whatever the world suffers, we'll suffer with it. But your suffering will have great merit, like the martyrs. They knew they were going to be chewed up. First 300 years, every pope was martyred. You got to be pope, down you went. They knew that, but the kingdom and their Lord and Savior was worth it. You vote for life, and whatever comes, it won't be half as bad, or one-third as bad, as if it doesn't come. Now, if it doesn't come, and we are suffering from it, and we will, and that's our penance. See, that's our penance. But you are right with God because you voted by his law for life.
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1: In the Gospel for this Sunday, Jesus tells us three different times to not be afraid. And he ends by saying, "Everyone who acknowledges me before others, I will acknowledge before my heavenly Father. But whoever denies me before others, I will deny before my heavenly Father." We need this gospel because many of us today are afraid. We're afraid of what other people could do to us, the way that we appear in their eyes. Many of us are afraid of the powerful people on the earth and the things that they can do in terms of government or laws or policies that will affect our lives or transform our cultures in negative ways. How positively refreshing it is to hear Jesus say, "Fear no one." And again, "Do not be afraid of those who can kill the body but cannot kill the soul." And finally, "Do not be afraid." Three different times. Without a doubt, Jesus does not want us to be afraid of other people. Well, then logically, what he wants us to do is be courageous in front of other people. In other words, to lead the world by following him. The more our hearts are given over to God in hope, the more that we are able to make a positive influence in the world around us. Following Christ like sheep follow a shepherd makes us lions with respect to the world. Our hearts are steadfast, brilliant, and burning within us because of the love that we have for Jesus. And that love makes us radiant examples to others. The gospel today challenges us. Where in our lives have we allowed the opinions of others to enslave us? Where, in fact, are we cowards with respect to God? What kind of fear is keeping us from showing and sharing our faith? Today is a chance for us to surrender to love, to have faith over fear.
0: For more information, go to www.stjohnleadershipnetwork.org.
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5: Here's Father Joseph and Doug Keck.
8: Well, the phones are ringing once again, and Mother Angelica is answering the call from the classic TV shows of the 80s and 90s. I'm Doug Keck, along with my cohort here, our chaplain, of course, Father Joseph Marywolf. Always great to be with you, Father.
9: And with you too, Doug. And there's always some new insight that I always pick up, and it's really a blessing, really, to make these programs, because Mother really had this deep insight into the human struggles and the reality of those, but also how faith carries us through.
8: I'm wondering, when you hear some of the old radio shows like this or the TV show, do you ever get a flashback to hearing it for the remembering hearing and kind of saying to yourself, "That's right, maybe I forgot that."
9: Yes, we need to hear things again and again, right? And yeah, there are times when I do. I say, "I know when that show was recorded. I know when she was saying this." And it's good to be reminded of those things again and again, because we do tend to forget. We need to be reminded and renewed and strengthened once again.
8: Let's talk about the topics. We've got "You Be the One to Start Loving Again." Always tough for the take the first step. "Trust in God," and also "Gotta Go to Jesus." But first up, "Don't Make U-Turns."
9: You know, Peter Gagnon, our vice president of production, he wanted me to do this show on St. Joseph the Worker. And so they arranged this wonderful workshop, and we were setting up the cameras and stuff. And of course, you know Steve Beaumont, he's always got a little bit of humor there. So he has in the background a one-way sign pointing up, and next to it, a pitchfork. So he did that. You wouldn't recognize it, you know, unless you were looking for it. But his point was, yes, we want to be going up. We don't want to be going back down. And that's what Mother's saying here. We're not going to make a U-turn. Once we start following the Lord, let's keep going up.
8: Right. And I was wondering when you first saw that, I was thinking, well, there are times in people's lives, though, it's good if they make a U-turn, right?
9: Yeah.
8: Who got lost and are turning back to the Lord.
9: If you're a prodigal and you've gone away from the Heavenly Father, then you need to turn around and go back, you know, to the Heavenly Father. So that would be a good U-turn. But Mother here is especially talking about, okay, I'll follow the Lord, but then some hardship comes along the way or something comes along, and I say, well, maybe later, you know, I'm going to go back the other way.
8: She also makes the point we need to know the consequences of our actions in the world and in our hearts and in our souls. And I think there's a lot of people today who want to do things but don't want to deal with the consequences.
9: We don't really look at how is this going to play out. You know, if we say, let's abolish marriage and let's just live a free life, how's that going to play out? Let's look at that out a little more seriously.
8: So let's see what Mother has to say about not making U-turns.
4: We have a call. Hello?
6: Hello.
4: Hi, where are you from?
6: Illinois.
4: And what is your question?
6: Okay, my question is, my wife and I were talking about this morning, about if you break a civil law like speeding or something, you realize the consequences right away. But if we break God's law, we don't.
4: That's right.
6: Because we're not told, like you said, the priest does not preach hell. Okay, now we're supposed to pray for the priest, and we read the other day we're supposed to go receive communion on Thursday for the priest. Why haven't we heard about this before? I've never heard of this before, and I think it'd be a good idea if you would tell everybody to start receiving communion on Thursday for the priest in America.
4: Well, I never heard it either, so I don't think it's a law of the church. I think it's a good idea, though. You can pick any day. I would suppose whoever came up with the idea picked Thursday because Thursday is the day of the Eucharist. See? Sunday is the Trinity. Monday is the Holy Spirit, poor souls in purgatory. Tuesday, the angels. Wednesday, St. Joseph. Thursday, the Eucharist. Friday, the Passion. Saturday, Our Lady. Well, if we can dedicate our days on that level, Thursday would be the right day, but I think it's a private devotion. And I'm not against it. I think it's a great idea. It's a great idea to pray for our Holy Father and pray for the priests, bishops, cardinals. Why? Because the responsibility is so awesome. Awesome. My responsibility is terrible before God. See, He's given us this network. He's given me the ability to talk to you. It may not be eloquent, it may not be sublime, it may not be intellectual, but it's all I got. What I have, I give you. Little that it is, but I give it to you free. Why? Because it was given to me free. I give it to you free. See? And it's true, you're right. Many consequences are not felt for a long time. All of you smoking, whoever you are, you haven't felt them yet. And I bet you smoked a pack a day, if not more than that. You know, I don't feel anything. The day of reckoning is around the corner. Around the corner. You know, we treat our lives like a U-turn. Y'all know about a U-turn, huh? I saw one the other day. Where I wanted to go was there, but where I was going was there. So I looked at this big opening, and I thought, we could make a U-turn. And then Sister said, Mother, if you look about 20 feet ahead there, it says no U-turn. I thought, oh, really? But we went all around the block. It dawned on me this morning that most of us make a U-turn in our lives. We want to do God's will, but when it costs, we make a U-turn. Right here. What was going to Jesus, what was going for Jesus, what was going with Jesus, we made a U-turn. We do everything for ourselves. The consequence? Risky. Why? I wouldn't want to die making a U-turn. That would be useless. And so maybe tonight you could remember, tomorrow morning, Lord, let me do everything with you and for you. Let me love you enough to do what you want and to keep your word, that the Father and the Spirit in you may live within me. That should be a real simple prayer.

0: And it's only through His love that we can do all these things. You see, this little rosary, it's a custom in our order to wear one. It's Immaculate Conception Rosary. Well, I got 30 seconds. Is that what you're telling me, brother? I had it welded on, because I didn't want to take it off. I want to be constantly reminded of my vows and my obligation to God. Well, I'm not telling you, well, to have a Holy Conception Rosary on your hand, but maybe if you knew there are two places to go, up and down, don't make U-turns.
1: And next up, our topic is, you be the one to start loving again. Sounds simple, but it's kind of difficult, isn't it, many times, Father?
2: I always love the quote of St. John of the Cross, and I often have given that as advice in the confessional. Where you do not find love, put love, and you will find love. And that's the key, you know, that we can't control what others do, how they respond or not, but we can control what we do with our hearts. And if we choose to love, then we put love there. And that can, it's always going to bear some kind of good fruit.
1: And it is difficult. We talk about praying for your enemies. It's harder for a person to be upset with you and for you to be upset with that person if you pray for them or if you reach out to them and at least say, I'm sorry for my part.
2: Yes, you can either put fuel on that fire and make it intensify and let the division grow bigger and suspicions and prejudices and all of that, or you can reach out and charity and patience and forgiveness and unity, which is what God wants for us.
1: Right, and I think Mother talks about the idea with free will, you can't blame the Lord because you made the wrong decision. He gave you that to make the right decision. You be the one to start loving again.
0: We have another call. Hello?
3: Hello, Mother and Joseph.
0: Hi, where are you from?
3: I'm from Birmingham, right here next door.
0: Well, good. What's your question?
3: Well, it's kind of like a threefold question. I don't know if you'll have time to answer it, Mother.
0: Yeah.
3: It's about being in the image of God, the will of God, and forgiveness. Yes. My husband and I have been married 17 years, and we're getting a divorce. And I don't want the divorce, but he does. And we've both done some horrible things in our marriage, both of us. And I have repented and asked Jesus to forgive me. And for everything that he's done to me, I have forgiven him. And he can't seem to do that. He's kind of like a hardness of the heart. And we've talked about it, and I've read in Bible scriptures over it, and it just doesn't seem to help any.
0: Well, sweetheart, you can't always change things. We have to endure many times, see? I don't know your situation, so it's not a hard question to answer. It's a hard question because I don't know the circumstances. But you can't live with hate in your heart. You can't. And I know all about divorced families, and I know all about husbands and wives that don't get along. It's a cross. You have to ask our dear Lord to give you the courage and the strength to endure. And God did not create him to be mean. God doesn't create evil. God doesn't create us to be evil. Our will makes us evil because we do not use it rightfully. Our free will, does it get in the way if you put it in the way? Hey, we blame God for things that we do. If you commit a terrible mortal sin, you can't say, well, God, you gave me free will. What does that mean? He gave you free will to say, no, no, no. You can't be blaming God for your will. It's undisciplined will. You can't do that. And so whatever has caused your frustration and hatred for each other, maybe if you started to love, then maybe he would start to love again.
4: There's more Mother Angelica answering the call.

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2: 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Bless these men, that they may be strengthened as Christian fathers. May the example of their faith and love shine forth. Grant that we, their sons and daughters, may honor them always with the spirit of profound respect. Grant this through Christ our Lord. Amen.
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4: And we are back. Thank you so much for staying with us. I'm Doug Kecht here with Father Joseph and Mary Wolfe. The show is Mother Angelica answering the call. This one, Mother talks about something that's really important, and that's trust in God.
5: Yeah, and when you have things like, I've heard this many times, actually, where people say, you know, it's when I started following the Lord more seriously that things really started to go bad. Well, I think maybe they're not necessarily related. Perhaps the enemy's involved in there somehow. But just because we are growing in our life with God doesn't mean that our troubles now are going to cease. What it means is that we now have the ability to grow stronger through the challenges with the Lord being with us.
4: Yeah, I think maybe what happens is when we get a positive feeling, maybe when our faith becomes strong, we feel that. And so we feel good about ourselves and our life. Yeah. And then there is those, now we're suddenly aware of those disappointments, which maybe we wouldn't even noticed before.
5: Yeah, we were indifferent to them.
4: Maybe. Right. And now all of a sudden we're saying, well, wait a second. How, I, like you said, isn't it supposed to get better? I thought, aren't I doing the right thing, God?
5: And in many ways, it does get better because now we have the ability to deal with these situations more patiently, more peacefully, and to bring good into a bad situation like that, like this being described here of a brother going into jail. Well, that's a very bad situation. And yet, Mother's saying, well, do something here that maybe brings him around.
4: Right, absolutely. And also the idea is that if you offer good things to somebody and they don't want it, don't lose it yourself.
5: Right.
4: You can do what you can for him, but if he doesn't want it, don't let that affect your faith.
5: That's it. So we just go forward. We do what we can. We plant seeds. Maybe they're not ready for them,
4: right,
5: but one day they may be.
4: And in the end, we trust in God.
6: Hello.
7: Hi, Mother Angelica.
6: Where are you from?
7: I'm from Fresno.
6: And what is your question?
7: Well, Mother Angelica, just not very long ago got into my faith, and my faith has gotten very strong, but it seems like, I'm sorry, things are just going wrong, and a lot of things have been happening, and I've been trying to encourage others to know that the Lord's there for us, and it's just that they just can't see the things that I see that the Lord has given me a special gift.
6: Are you talking about how do you help others know God better?
7: Yeah.
6: Is that because you now know Him so well?
7: I think so. What's that again?
6: I said, are you expecting God, others to know God as good as well as you do?
7: Yes.
6: And you're unhappy they don't?
7: Well, so many things have been happening. Just recently, my brother went into jail, and I tried so much to help him through his life. He's had a rough life, and he barely got picked up for stabbing, and well, for robbing somebody, and he stabbed him. And I really thought that he was doing really good. And it hurts me.
6: Oh, no.
7: It hurts me because my... I just barely found out a tragedy that my brother-in-law has cancer.
6: I know, but see, that's where we get disappointed in other people, see? And when we expect the heights for people and they don't even come up to the depths, then we lose heart. You need to use your good, firm faith now by praying for him. See, you have to understand that some think that this faith that you have has to kind of automatically go into others, or this newfound faith has made you sadder over what's happened to your brother. But that's not true. Faith is supposed to make you full of joy. First of all, you don't know why your brother did that, but it never dawned on you that maybe this trial or even jail may change his mind. He'll have time to think. While he's in there, give him a Bible. Give him some good spiritual books. You see, you don't know what made him do that. And instead of trying to put your faith on other people, you can't do that. But neither can you be disheartened if other people don't have the same degree of faith or they don't see things in the light you see them. You have to go your way. You know what our Lord said one time? Very strange. He said, when you travel, take with you neither script nor shoes. When you go to a house, say peace to this house. If they don't want your peace, leave the house. Take your peace with you. Isn't that strange? That means if you offer good things to somebody and they don't want it, don't lose it yourself. In fact, he said, go to the middle of the village and shake the dust from your feet. We would look at him today and say, wow, uncharitable. That's not uncharitable. The Lord is saying, don't allow the sins, the mistakes, or pray for them, love them, but don't allow them to come within you and affect your own joy or your own faith. You say, well, that's kind of selfish. No. You can be, your faith can't be weak that you go up and down like a yo-yo. Love your brother, yes. Now, give him something deeply spiritual. Try to change him around. This may be God's way of answering your prayer. God doesn't always answer our prayers the way we want them. But he always hears, he always answers. Your faith has to carry him and you by trust. Trust in God. And don't allow your faith to be so shaken, and you cannot put your depth of faith on anybody else.
4: And closing out this week's program, the topic is Gotta Go to Jesus. Sounds like something Mother would say.
5: Yes. And it brought to mind the gospel where Jesus is talking about when a strong man, fully armed, guards his palace, his goods are safe until one stronger comes along. And of course, the Lord's speaking about himself, that yes, the devil has us, right, as his booty, if you will. But then the Lord has come and he is that stronger one. And so we may face some terrible temptations, like drug addiction is a very difficult thing to break, but it's not beyond the reach of Jesus. And it's not beyond his power to bring freedom to that person. And so we got to go to Jesus, right? He's a strong man. Addiction is a strong man, if you will. But Jesus is a stronger one.
4: Right. And I think there's a great image he has about seeing a beautiful flower beginning to wilt and feeling so helpless for this mother dealing with a son.
5: Yeah. How many times I've talked to people who have been through this, and I'm sure you have too, just because there's so much addiction today and so many young people getting caught in so many traps and snares.
4: Different kinds of addiction, actually, as we have with the web and pornography and all these other things today.
5: And so they're just surrounded with temptation, and that's where helping them to come to Jesus, that even if they would go astray, they know who the stronger one is and who's going to lead them to freedom.
4: Absolutely, as Mother says. Got to go to Jesus.
6: We have another call. Hello.
0: Hello.
6: Where are you from?
0: I'm from Ocean Springs, Mississippi.
6: And what is your question?
0: I have a prayer request, a little bit more than a question. I would like to be prayed for a broken heart and for a friend who has a son who is in recovery from drugs. And would you please pray for him?
6: Yeah. We're going to say a prayer for all of you out there that have a broken heart, especially over drug abuse. Because you see a beautiful flower beginning to wilt. And it's also helpless, but it's not. It's not helpless. See? We need to pray for those that we love. Maybe there is a relationship that just didn't work. Let's pray, that addiction will suddenly become a strong determination, rather for drugs, against drugs. And many times when relationships don't seem to work out, we have to accept God's will. You know the worst cross in the world, I think, well, not in the world, but when it comes to relationships, is to have a dear, dear, dear friend turn on you. Or misunderstand. And something that was beautiful and wonderful and filled with God, like in a moment's time, just disappears. That's hard. But sometimes, you know, God allows these things in us so that we're more pulled towards Him. That in our need, in our disappointment, in our heartache, we go, who? To Jesus. He's the only one that can help you. He's the only one. He's the only one that can give you consolation and solace. He's the only one who can lift up that person, make them better. He alone is Savior and Lord. You got to go to Jesus. Lord Jesus, I ask that you look into this woman's heart, her friend's heart, and give them that courage and hope that they know that no matter what happens, you are always there, you're always friend, you're always ready to help. You never leave them. They may leave you, but you never leave them. Well, I asked for that particular grace for this one.
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0: Deacon Harold Burke Sivers talks about Psalm 22.
1: Psalm 22 is a messianic psalm of fulfillment. And we're all familiar with this psalm because the first line is what Jesus prayed from the cross. My God, why have you forsaken me? Now, why was Jesus praying this psalm on the cross? Some people mistakenly think he was praying this psalm because somehow God abandoned him on the cross and he felt forsaken. Nothing could be further from the truth. There's two reasons why Jesus prayed this psalm. Why? As I said, it's a messianic psalm of fulfillment. Look at what happens in this psalm, what's recounted. They tear holes in my hands and my feet and lay me in the dust of death. I can count every one of my bones. These people stare at me and gloat. They divide my clothing among them. They cast lots for my robe. This psalm was written 700 years before Jesus was even born. Jesus is saying, this psalm is fulfilled in your hearing. What's interesting about this psalm as well is that, remember, the Blessed Mother was at the foot of the cross. And it says here in a line that most people don't focus on, yes, it was you who took me from the womb, entrusted me to my mother's breast. To you I was committed from birth. From my mother's womb, you have been my God. We always have to keep the Blessed Mother close to us, just as she was close to Jesus in his time of suffering. We can also call on our Blessed Mother to be with us in our time of trials. So Psalm 22 is a psalm that talks about Jesus, but also talks about our relationship with the Blessed Mother that brings us closer into the very heart of her beautiful divine Son.
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3: 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This is Deacon Charlie Echeverry from the Living the Call podcast, and I want to share with you a bit about why we need to go to confession. Reconciliation is our moment to speak to Christ honestly about our shortcomings. Confession is cathartic. It cleanses, it renews, and it strengthens all at the same time. If you haven't been to confession in a while, that's okay, but now might be that moment that God is calling you to come to Him and receive the grace of His mercy in the sacrament of reconciliation.
4: This is a Messy Family Minute with Mike and Alicia Hernan. 3 years ago, we became grandparents, and it's just as wonderful as everyone told us it would be. 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
8: 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This 50-part series was recorded on phonograph records in the 1960s, and the sound quality is sometimes compromised. But the Word of God, spoken by Archbishop Sheen, is solid and timeless. Here now is Archbishop Fulton Sheen.
9: Peace be to you. We have emphasized to a great extent the divinity of Christ, and rightly so. But it often happens that we forget the humanity of Christ. And it is of that we would speak. There are two verses in the scripture, one from Isaiah and the other from the Epistle to the Hebrews, which seem to be contradictory. Isaiah says that our blessed Lord was reckoned with the transgressors or sinners. In the Epistle to the Hebrews, that he was separated from sinners. One with them, and at the same time, not with them. He was with them, reckoned with sinners, inasmuch as in his human nature he took upon himself all of the penalties of sin. He was separated simply because he was God. And also because even in his human nature he was like to us in all things save sin. Now we will penetrate rather deeply into the meaning of this human nature that Christ assumed. Remember, it had no human personality. In a certain sense, therefore, the human nature of our blessed Lord was unlimited. It was almost as if, for example, we had a playground on which there were no fences or walls. Then all children could come into this playground. Now, the human nature of Christ, simply because it was not capped, it was not limited or confined by a human personality, could embrace within itself all the human natures of the world. In other words, that human nature of Christ represented, to a great extent, the human nature of every single person that has ever lived. You read his genealogy in the Gospel of Matthew, and in the genealogy of Luke, you will find saints, but you will also find sinners. There was a bar sinister in his escutcheon. We find Gentile women like Ruth, find a public sinner like Rahab. And these were typical of the humanity that Christ assumed into himself when he became incarnate, but also every single human being that would ever be born until the end of time was incorporated into this humanity. Hence, there is not a Buddhist, there's not a Confucianist, there is not a communist, there is not a sinner, there is not a saint that is not in some way in this human nature of Christ. You are in it. Your neighbor next door is in it. Every persecutor of the church is in it. When therefore we are puzzled about how other people are saved, we need only realize that here is implicitly all salvation, all men in Christ. They may not recognize their incorporation to Christ, but in a certain sense, every person in the world is implicitly a Christian. Implicitly, he's in that human nature. Just go back and think of all of the repercussions of the sin of Adam. There isn't an Arab, there isn't an American, there isn't a European, there isn't an Asiatic in the world who does not feel within himself something of the complexes, the contradictions, the contrarieties, the civil wars, the rebellions inside of his human nature, which he has inherited from Adam. We all struggle against temptation. And why? Simply because our human nature was disordered in the beginning. Let me tell you, there is a terrific monotony about human nature. You must not think that you are the only one in the world who has a tortured soul. Now, if the sin of Adam had so many repercussions in every human being that has ever lived, shall we deny that the incarnation of our blessed Lord has had a greater repercussion? Can it be that the sin of one man shall have greater effects in disordering human nature than the incarnation of the Son of God has in ordering all humanity? That is why I say that everybody in the world is implicitly Christian. They may not make themselves explicitly Christian, but that is not the fault of Christ. He took their humanity upon himself. Just suppose that there was a great plague which affected a wide area of the world. Then some doctor in his laboratory found the remedy for this plague and made it available to everyone. There would be some who would seek the remedy. There would be others who would not. They might say, "How do I know he has the remedy? Why should I bother? I will cure myself." Are they not all potentially saved? It is certainly not the fault of the scientist that they are not cured. It is the fault of people themselves. And so it is with the person of Christ. He brought salvation to all men. All. And it is up to us to find that salvation in him. That is one of the reasons why our blessed Lord was so hopeful about humanity. He always saw men the way he originally designed them. He saw through the surface, the grime, and the dirt, the real man underneath. He never identified a person with sin. He saw sin as something alien and foreign, something that did not belong to a man, something that mastered him, but from which he could be freed in order to be his real self. Just as every mother sees beneath the dirt on the face of her child her own image and likeness, so God always saw the divine image and likeness beneath us. He looked on us very much the same way that a bride looks on a bridegroom the day of the marriage, and as a bridegroom looks on a bride. Each and every one of them are at their best. Later on in life, they may fall away from this ideal, or perhaps they will forget the ideal. One day a woman came to me and told me that she could never love her husband again. And I told her to try and think back of how much she loved him the day of the marriage, when they stood side by side at the altar. For that is the way he really was. What the woman had to do was to see beneath the distorted image the real person to whom she committed her life. And this is precisely what our Lord does in coming to this earth. Even when men raged and stormed beneath his cross, he saw them as homeless and unhappy children of the Father in heaven. And for them he grieved. and for them he died. This is the vision our Lord has of humanity. But now we want to bring this home in a little more intimate way. And here we're going to take a term called transference and try to make clear what the humanity of our blessed Lord did in relationship to our sins and our sufferings. There are three kinds of transference in the life of Christ. There is physical transference. There is psychic transference, and there is moral transference. If our blessed Lord did not come to this earth to undergo every single kind of agony and torture and pain that we ourselves suffer, then we could say, does God know what it is to suffer? Did he ever go without food? Was he ever betrayed? Was he ever blind? Let me tell you, the best way to describe our blessed Lord's humanity is that he is a God who took his own medicine.

0: Listen. He made man free. Man abused that freedom and brought upon himself all of the ills that he is heir to. And God came down and took upon himself a human nature in order that he might feel every kind of torture of the human soul and every twisting pain of a human body. That is what I mean by transference. First of all, physical transference. We read about this in the gospel, namely that our blessed Lord took upon himself our sicknesses and our illnesses. I was always very much disturbed about this particular passage, because there seems to be no record that our Lord was ever sick. He must have had a very perfect human nature. After all, he was conceived by the divine spirit of love, and also born of a woman who was immaculately conceived. Therefore, his physical organism must have been a perfect specimen of manhood. This seems also to be indicated by the mere fact that I suppose every woman wants to be the mother of a great son, and one day when our Lord was preaching, some woman shouted out in the crowd, "Blessed is the womb that bore thee, and the breast that nursed thee." She would have loved to have been the mother of that man. And then, too, when we find these soldiers and the enemies crowning him with thorns, beating, scourging, buffeting him, spitting in his face, ridiculing him, what did all this mean but an attempt to drag this lovely human nature of Christ down to their level? They could not bear the majesty of his being. As they would rob a man of his reputation, so also they would rob him of the nobility of his character. So our Lord must have had a perfect human nature. But this passage, he took upon himself our sicknesses and our illnesses. What does sacred scripture mean by that? I think for about 2 years I have been pondering over in my mind that passage. And the answer came in reading the work of a famous Swiss psychiatrist. He tells the story of two doctors, both of whom had healing hands. One of the doctors stated that whenever he healed anyone, that something of the sickness of that other person passed to himself. The other doctor stated that he often cured patients of angina, and he had to give up healing because he suffered so many attacks of angina. Is not this the key? Now let us go into some of the cures of our Lord. We often read in the gospel that when he cured the deaf and the dumb and the blind, that he sighed. We read that when he rose Lazarus from the dead, he groaned. I believe that at that moment, our blessed Lord took upon himself the ills and the sicknesses of others. When he cured a blind man, I think that he felt inside of himself not just the blindness of that one man, but all the blindness of men that have ever lived. So there's not a blind man in the world, in that deep cavern of senses where there is no light, who could ever say, did Christ know what it was to be blind? Yes, he did. And the dumb. The mongoloids. Did he feel that? Yes. He, the Word, the eternal Word, felt their dumbness. Not just of that one dumb person whom he healed, but of every single dumb person. And when he rose the dead and brought them back to newness of life, I think he felt the agony of death. He went into that fear, as we know he actually did in the Garden of Gethsemane. St. Paul tells us that he died for all men. In other words, the death that each and every one of us will have to undergo. Christ himself felt. He knows what death is. Knows what your fear of death is. This is the Christ that comes to you. That is why we say he's the only one that can ever understand your illnesses and your sickness. And why? Simply because he has that sickness, that illness inside of himself. He bore it for you and with you in order that you may have strength and patience as he did. But then there was not only physical transference. He also suffered psychic transference. By psychic transference, I mean that he took upon himself all the loneliness of people, their mental ills, the tragic effects of their psychoses and neuroses. He felt all of the darkness of the atheist. He knew what it was to be a skeptic and a doubter. He knew what went on in the heart of any man who raises a clenched fist. Of all those who hate so much that their mouths are craters of hate and volcanoes of blasphemy. After all, if our blessed Lord was to redeem the atheists and the communists, he had to know how it felt to be an atheist, did he not? And how it felt to be a communist? He had to feel their God-forsakenness as his own. And that is why on the cross, as darkness crept into his soul, he confessed to his Father in his human nature, his utter abandonment. So he uttered that mysterious shriek. My God! My God! Why? Why hast thou abandoned me? Here he traversed the darkest valleys and deserts of mystery with all human brothers. We might almost say that this is a moment when God was almost an atheist. It was a moment when he almost went into hell, but with this difference, that in that terrible torment of loneliness, he cried to God. And so from that moment on, When anyone says he is forsaken by God or he denies God, he must realize that he has a brother who endured the bitterness of separation to the very last extremity of Golgotha. And if he showed the way, then we can find the way out too. This was the loneliness of Christ in the garden, and the loneliness on the cross. Like a sponge, the silence of our Lord soaked up all the evil. And because he soaked it up, evil lost all of its strength. After all, when an atheist complains about the ugliness and evil of the world, does he not know in his inmost heart that this is not the way the world was intended to be? He's affirming the very existence of God by the intensity of his complaint. Without God, there would be no one to complain to, and in his complaint, he has Christ to whom he can go. And finally, there was moral transference. Moral transference of sin. Sacred Scripture says that our blessed Lord was made sin. By that is meant that he took upon himself all of the sins of the world, as if they were his own. Every blasphemy was put upon his lips as if he himself had spoken the blasphemy. Every theft was in his hand, as if he himself had committed the theft. His flesh hanging from him was in token of all the rebellion of the flesh of the world. He knew what sin was. Perhaps I can make this clear to you by telling you that some years ago, a girl wrote to me from a large city of this country telling me that at the age of 18 she went to her first dance. She went in company with her cousin. Her house was some distance from the gate. Her cousin dropped her at the gate, and in that distance between the gate and the front porch, she was attacked by a stranger. In due time, she found herself with child. The only ones who would believe her were her mother and the pastor. Neighbor women said, "Oh, isn't it terrible? The poor woman has one bad daughter." Some girls in the choir would not allow her to sing because she was wicked. And she told me of all of this torture that she endured, and she said, "What's the answer?" I wrote back to her and I said, "My dear girl, all of this suffering has come upon you simply because you bore the sin of one man. I therefore assume that if you ever bore the sins of 10 men, you probably would have suffered 10 times more. And if you ever took upon yourself the sins of 100 men, your sufferings would have been 100 times worse. And if you ever took upon yourself the sins of all the world, you might have had a bloody sweat. That's where your sin was, and mine, in that bloody sweat, on Calvary, in this human nature that so loved us that we call it the Sacred Heart.
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6: 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And it also directs its own development. So the embryo is clearly a separate living human being residing temporarily inside his or her mother.
5: That's the science of the matter.
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And welcome back to our series on the Door of Faith as part of our celebration of the Year of Faith. I am Father Bede McGregor, a Dominican member of the community here in St. Malachy's in Dundalk, County Louth, on the east coast of Ireland in the Archdiocese of Armagh. Now, in our series together, we've been on a journey to the heart of faith. Today I want to reflect with you about Mary and her place in our journey to the heart of faith. Because the New Testament witness to Mary is that she is the woman of faith. Blessed is she who has believed. Those closest to Mary, in this case Elizabeth, intuits the deepest thing in Mary, her faith. Blessed is she who has believed. Her whole life on earth was a life of faith. So I want to ask a few questions. Is it even possible to have faith without Mary? In a sense, she opens the very door of faith to Christ. And if there's no Mary, there's no Christ. Therefore, no faith. I want to just chat a little bit about myself. For 45 years, I was teaching theology at third level, universities and in major seminaries. And then, about 6 years ago, I was asked to be prior of our Dominican community here in Dundalk. And part of the work here in St. Malachy's is that we have a big primary school with over 800 children. So I found myself moving from the university to primary education, talking to children, preparing them for first confession, first Holy Communion, for confirmation, and so on. And it's been a marvellous experience, extraordinary experience. I was worried all the time as to whether I'd be able to speak to children because I was afraid of lapsing into theological terminology and so on, or being above their heads. And what I found is that the most fruitful part of being with children is the question and answer method of teaching. So fruitful. And so, talking about Mary to the children, I put some questions to them, and the first question I put to them at the beginning of the class was, why is Mary so important to us Catholics? Why are Catholics so devoted to Mary? Why is she so important to you and to me? Do we love her too much, or do we love her too little? These were the kind of questions I put to the children. And it was lovely to hear their responses. The first girl put up her hand and she said, Mary is important to me because she gives me everything I ask her for. She gets me everything I want. And I began to feel a bit guilty because I knew that she got that from me. I taught her the Memorare. All the children knew the Memorare, attributed to St. Bernard, by heart. And in that prayer we have, never was it known that anyone who fled to her protection was left unaided. Never, never. And I push this into the children, that Mary is mother, and that's what mothers are for. We go to our mother for everything. We're totally at ease and at home with our mother. We ask her for everything. And they saw Mary as someone who gives them everything they want, everything they need. So I had to explain to her that it's true and it's great that you think of Mary like that, and I want you to keep that all during your life. Go to her about everything and anything. But remember, a good mother only gives you what's good for you. And Mary, because she sees you in God, knows exactly what is best for you.
and she'll only give you what is good for you. Not necessarily what you want, but it will always be the best for you. So, moved on, another girl put up her hand, and she said, Mary is important to me because there would be no Christmas unless there was Mary. I thought it was a brilliant answer, but then the old suspicious adult in me said, well, perhaps she's thinking more of the human joys of Christmas and the gifts and so on, rather than of Mary, the one who gives us the centerpiece of Christmas, gives us Jesus. But it was a lovely answer. Then eventually, a girl put up her hand and waved her hand and said, Father, Mary is important to me because she is the Mother of God. She was right on the button. You know, I was amazed at the precociousness of children when it comes to faith and the teaching of Christian doctrine. That's what she said. Mary is important to me because she is the Mother of God. It was a better answer than the one I was trying to lead them and egg them on to. So, of course, eventually the children said, Father, you didn't tell us your answer. So I said, well, actually, I've two answers. The first reason why Mary is so important to me is because she gives me Jesus. And there is nothing more important to me than Jesus, because Jesus is God. Jesus is everything to me. And that's why I love Mary. She gives me Jesus. And I said, the second reason is even more simple. Mary is my mother.

This is rooted in God's revelation to us in the scriptures. You remember that wonderful scene, the passion and death of our Lord, when our Lord is dying. The most solemn moment of his life. What does he do? First of all, he turns to Mary. And he says, "Woman, this is your son." In other words, our Lord on the cross entrusts me and you to Mary. That's a tremendous act of God in Christ, giving me a mother, trusting me to this woman. Then he turns to John, represents you and me. And he says those glorious words, "Behold your mother." And we Catholics, children, we look to our mother. We take our Lord very seriously in Scripture. "Behold your mother." So down through the centuries, the Church has praised and loved and sung to her mother. She's very close to the mother of the Church. Mary is the mother of the Church. It's very beautiful. Now, I want to illustrate this now by turning to some of the saints and what they thought of Mary. The lovely little Thérèse of Lisieux. I hope you'll all really make her one of your favourite saints, because she's a great, great saint. And she says about Mary that Mary is more mother than queen. You know, towards the end of her life, she said, "I would love to have been a priest in order to preach about the Blessed Virgin." That was the reason she wanted to be a priest. "One sermon would have been sufficient to say everything about the subject." Well, now, I agree with little Thérèse about the first time. One of the great privileges of being a priest is that we can talk with authority given to us by God about Mary, about my mother and your mother. It's a tremendous privilege to preach and teach and talk about Mary. But the second thing she says, I think, is nonsense. That you can say everything about Mary in one sermon. Not possible. You'll never come to the end of talking about Mary. She's so lovely. She's a tremendous mother. You know, Thérèse also says another lovely thing. She says, "The loveliest masterpiece of the heart of God is the heart of a mother." Isn't that? That's terrific. That's one of God's greatest inventions. The thought of motherhood. It's God has created the whole idea of motherhood and the whole reality of motherhood. That's God's greatest masterpiece, according to St. Thérèse. And of course, our own mothers are God's gifts to us. Whether they're functional or dysfunctional, whether they are in their old age are suffering from dementia or Alzheimer's, whatever, they're still our mother. And they are the ones who have loved us and brought us into existence. Oh, they're very precious. There's no mother like Mary, because God chose Mary to be his own mother. You know, it really is a stupendous truth about Mary. She is the mother of God. So to be a disciple of Jesus means having a special relationship to Mary. We must be utterly at home with her. That is what our Catholic faith, and in the year of faith, we must speak about the mother. We must be utterly at ease and at home with our mother, because, as the scripture says, the immediate reaction to our Lord's last

word about his own mother was for John to take Mary, his own aunt. Scripture says so simply, he took her to his own home. That's what we must do. We must be utterly at home with Mary. You cannot have Jesus without Mary. That's the simple, basic truth. So in the year of faith, we must reflect and try to live more deeply the mystery of Mary in relationship to Jesus. God could have given us Jesus in so many, many ways, because God is God. But he chose this way to bring Jesus to us through the heart of a mother. And that mother is Mary. So I'd like to kind of go a bit deeper now into this, because I want to reflect on and examine the role of Mary in the very acts of faith. The opening of the door of faith. What is her role there? You know, the Pope has given us so many different definitions of faith, or at least descriptions of faith. I've jotted down here about 20 descriptions of faith that Pope Benedict has given us in his various writings. And it's a massive subject. Pope Benedict is a terrific teacher of the faith. We should really do a whole series on Pope Benedict's teaching of the faith. But he gives us about 20. I have 20 down here, but just to give you one or two. He says, Christianity is not a new philosophy or a new morality. We are only Christians if we encounter Christ. Then he goes on in another homily. He says, faith does not just mean accepting a certain number of abstract truths about the mysteries of God, of man, of life and death, of future realities. Faith consists in an intimate relationship with Christ, a relationship based on love of him who has first loved us. Or, to quote John Paul II, who himself and Benedict, Pope Benedict, are very close to each other in all their thinking and teaching. John Paul II says, faith is neither an abstract discourse nor a vague religious sentiment, but a personal encounter with Christ who gives meaning to life. And then he goes on, without the vibrance of this encounter, Christianity becomes a soulless religious traditionalism. Faith, the year of faith. The most fundamental question in the New Testament is, who do you say that I am? And it's not just the fundamental question of the New Testament, it's the fundamental question of all human history, the most fundamental question that any human being can ask. Who do you say I am? The answer to that question gives you the answer, do I have faith or do I not? Faith means recognizing Jesus as fully God, and truly man. Now, in the history of the Church, there have been very, many, many heresies about our Blessed Lord. Two extremes, for instance, the heresy of Docetism. And it appears in many, many forms throughout the history of the Church, that Jesus is truly God, fully God, but he couldn't be truly man. That his humanity in the New Testament is only an appearance. It's only an apparition, the humanity, revealing God, but Jesus is really only God. And you get that heresy reappears in different forms. People focus on the divinity of Jesus, and it's, of course, it's very important to do that. But the object of our faith is that God becomes incarnate. Jesus is God and man. Do you know,

Coventry Patmore, who was an English poet, an essayist, he has a sentence which I think is very helpful in this connection. He says, Mary is the only one who can save us from an abstract Christ. As Mary brings the whole realism, the flesh and blood of our faith into existence. See, our faith becomes very abstract, it becomes theory, it becomes ideological. We're talking about ideas. It's Mary brings us to the act of faith, the realism of faith, that this man in front of me, the risen Lord, is God. That's the act of faith. And it is Mary who is at the heart of the incarnation. You know, it really is important to find the true place of Mary in our lives, the place that God gives Mary. You know, a few years ago I attended a lecture in Newry in County Down in Northern Ireland. It was given by a recent convert to the Catholic faith. I think his name was Mark Shea. But as far as I remember, he said, before I became a Catholic, there were three things that I found most difficult about the Catholic faith. The first one was the real presence of Jesus in the Eucharist. That was a big stumbling block for him. The second one was the Catholic devotion to Mary. And the third one, which you'll probably guess, was the infallibility of the Pope. He thought that was just over the top. It was supreme arrogance, really, this infallibility. And then under grace and prayer and dialogue, he became a Catholic. And he said in that lecture that the three most precious things in his life today as a Catholic are, first, the real presence of Jesus in the Eucharist, this tremendous reality in his life. And the second one was he discovered a real mother. The relationship to Mary is so precious to him. And the third, that we have some source of absolute certitude in our faith. If it was merely opinion, whose interpretation of Scripture is right? Faith would be a very shaky, problematic reality. God has given us the grace of knowing for certainty about faith and morals, not about other things, but about faith. So this is very important, really, for the year of faith. If Mary is absent from the year of faith and from our renewal of our own personal faith, we're in deep water. You know, there was a lovely author, Father Faber. Father Faber was a convert to the Catholic faith, and he had a tremendous devotion to Our Lady. It's extraordinary how, in many conversions to the faith, what is most precious, or very often very precious to the new convert, is a new relationship to Mary. And he says, Father Faber says, I quote now, when an enterprise fails, we can be certain Mary had no part in it. Does our interior life seem weak and poor? Then let us examine whether we give Mary her rightful place in our lives. The first after Jesus. Determine first of all if our devotion to her has a solid foundation. Is it nourished by doctrine rather than by a certain pietistic sentimentality? It's the first line I find interesting. When an enterprise fails, we can be certain Mary had no part in it. She really is essential to our faith. She's an intrinsic part of our faith because she is an intrinsic part of the incarnation. You know, in his new book, Jesus of Nazareth, the Nativity Narrative, there's a lovely section.

It's a lovely, lovely book. There are gems in it, really, as you'd expect from Pope Benedict. There are gems in it. Some of it's difficult because he has a great love of going into the etymology of words, and Greek and Hebrew. But even those difficult passages are worth working on. But they're lovely things in this. And he quotes Bernard of Clairvaux on the Annunciation and Incarnation. You know, that the whole of heaven and earth are waiting for Mary's reply. Will you be the Mother of God? Her human freedom is involved. God does nothing that will weaken our freedom or take away our freedom. So the whole incarnation depended in God's design on Mary's free act of consent. How Mary loved God. There is nothing in Mary which isn't a reference to Jesus. If your devotion to Mary stops with Mary, it's a false devotion. Because the whole tradition of our faith is that we go to Jesus through Mary. It is Mary who gives us Jesus. Do we love Mary too much? Well, I think we love Mary too little. What I ask for all the time is, Jesus, give me some share in your love for Mary. Give me some share in your way of knowing Mary and thinking about Mary. And I think God loves Mary infinitely. Therefore, you're not going to go too far wrong if you love Mary. But remember that if it's a true love of Mary, it will lead you to Jesus, her son. To Jesus, to Mary. That's the great theme of Catholic spirituality. It's epitomized in a very special way in saints like St. Louis Marie de Montfort and his true devotion to Mary. That little book, really, it's a gem of a book. To Jesus, to Mary is the whole theme, but it's the theme of all the saints. You know, so we're coming now to the end of our whole series, and I'm asking Mary to wrap it up for us, so to speak. That she be with you, that you rediscover and renew and deepen your love and faith in her, and that through her she will open the door of faith, and this year of faith will really be grace-filled. So may Mary bless you and your families, and bless you for listening so patiently to me. God love you, God bless you. Amen.

0: Welcome to Catholic Blitz, and today in the hot seat is Father Ken Briganti. Are you ready?
1: Let's go for it.
0: All right, your question is, can someone be rebaptized? And you have 1 minute.
1: No. Next question. Oh, okay. The long answer would be, baptism belongs, like with confirmation and holy orders, we call that an indelible mark. You only receive baptism once, confirmation once, you're ordained a deacon once, you're ordained a priest, and those who are bishops are ordained a bishop once. Now, so it leaves this indelible mark on your soul that even when you die and you go into heaven, it is there for all eternity. Now, other sacraments like penance and Eucharist and anointing of the sick, you can receive multiple times. And then matrimony, well, obviously you can only marry once, but if your spouse dies, then you can have the sacrament again. I hope that answers it.
0: Okay. Good job. Come back again for more Catholic Blitz.
2: Why do we pray? I think the answer to this question can be seen in that most wonderful of prayers, the Angelus. First of all comes God's approach to us.

0: has to declare unto us his presence, that we may respond to that grace given. Having received that grace, we are then able to lay down our lives for him. Then having responded to his grace, he can grow in us, that we may be with him forever in heaven.
1: This is Cardinal Raymond Burke. In the name of the Father, and of the Son, and of the Holy Spirit. Amen. Almighty God, author of human life, help us to always respect the inviolability of the gift of human life made in your own image and likeness. We pray to you asking for an end of the scourge of procured abortion in our nation and in the world. We pray to you for the grace of human life. We ask all this through your Son, our Lord Jesus Christ, who died to save man from sin and everlasting death, who lives and reigns with you in the unity of the Holy Spirit, one God, forever and ever. Amen. In the name of the Father, and of the Son, and of the Holy Spirit. Amen.
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3: Coming up next, an hour of prayer and reflection with the Chaplet of Divine Mercy, Sister Anne Shields, and the Rosary on EWTN, Catholic Talk Radio for Britain and Ireland.

name of the Father, and of the Son, and of the Holy Spirit. Amen. Our Father, who art in heaven, hallowed be thy name. Thy kingdom come, thy will be done on earth as it is in heaven. Give us this day our daily bread, and forgive us our trespasses, as we forgive those who trespass against us. And lead us not into temptation, but deliver us from evil. Hail Mary, full of grace, the Lord is with thee. Blessed art thou among women, and blessed is the fruit of thy womb, Jesus. Holy Mary, Mother of God, pray for us sinners now and at the hour of our death. Amen. I believe in God, the Father Almighty, creator of heaven and earth, and in Jesus Christ, his only Son, our Lord, who was conceived by the Holy Spirit, born of the Virgin Mary, suffered under Pontius Pilate, was crucified, died, and was buried. He descended into hell. On the third day he rose again from the dead. He ascended into heaven and is seated at the right hand of God the Father Almighty. From there he will come to judge the living and the dead. I believe in the Holy Spirit, the Holy Catholic Church, the communion of saints, the forgiveness of sins, the resurrection of the body, and life everlasting. Eternal Father, I offer you the body and blood, soul and divinity of your dearly beloved Son, our Lord Jesus Christ, in atonement for our sins and those of the whole world. For the sake of his sorrowful passion, have mercy on us and on the whole world. For the sake of his sorrowful passion, have mercy on us and on the whole world. For the sake of his sorrowful passion, have mercy on us and on the whole world. For the sake of his sorrowful passion, have mercy on us and on the whole world. For the sake of his sorrowful passion, have mercy on us and on the whole world. For the sake of his sorrowful passion, have mercy on us and on the whole world. For the sake of his sorrowful passion, have mercy on us and on the whole world. For the sake of his sorrowful passion, have mercy on us and on the whole world. For the sake of his sorrowful passion, have mercy on us and on the whole world. For the sake of his sorrowful passion, have mercy on us and on the whole world. Eternal Father, I offer you the body and blood, soul and divinity of your dearly beloved Son,

our Lord Jesus Christ, in atonement for our sins and those of the whole world. For the sake of his sorrowful passion, have mercy on us and on the whole world. For the sake of his sorrowful passion, have mercy on us and on the whole world. For the sake of his sorrowful passion, have mercy on us and on the whole world. For the sake of his sorrowful passion, have mercy on us and on the whole world. For the sake of his sorrowful passion, have mercy on us and on the whole world. For the sake of his sorrowful passion, have mercy on us and on the whole world. For the sake of his sorrowful passion, have mercy on us and on the whole world. For the sake of his sorrowful passion, have mercy on us and on the whole world. For the sake of his sorrowful passion, have mercy on us and on the whole world. For the sake of his sorrowful passion, have mercy on us and on the whole world. Eternal Father, I offer you the body and blood, soul and divinity of your dearly beloved Son, our Lord Jesus Christ, in atonement for our sins and those of the whole world. For the sake of his sorrowful passion, have mercy on us and on the whole world. For the sake of his sorrowful passion, have mercy on us and on the whole world. For the sake of his sorrowful passion, have mercy on us and on the whole world. For the sake of his sorrowful passion, have mercy on us and on the whole world. For the sake of his sorrowful passion, have mercy on us and on the whole world. For the sake of his sorrowful passion, have mercy on us and on the whole world. For the sake of his sorrowful passion, have mercy on us and on the whole world. For the sake of his sorrowful passion, have mercy on us and on the whole world. For the sake of his sorrowful passion, have mercy on us and on the whole world. For the sake of his sorrowful passion, have mercy on us and on the whole world. Eternal Father, I offer you the body and blood, soul and divinity of your dearly beloved Son, our Lord Jesus Christ, in atonement for our sins and those of the whole world. For the sake of his sorrowful passion, have mercy on us and on the whole world. For the sake of his sorrowful passion, have mercy on us and on the whole world. For the sake of his sorrowful passion, have mercy on us and on the whole world. For the sake of his sorrowful passion, have mercy on us and on the whole world. For the sake of his sorrowful passion, have mercy on us and on the whole world. For the sake of his sorrowful passion, have mercy on us and on the whole world. For the sake of his sorrowful passion, have mercy on us and on the whole world. For the sake of his sorrowful passion, have mercy on us and on the whole world. For the sake of his sorrowful passion, have mercy on us and on the whole world. For the sake of his sorrowful passion, have mercy on us and on the whole world. Eternal Father, I offer you the body and blood, soul and divinity of your dearly beloved Son, our Lord Jesus Christ, in atonement for our sins and those of the whole world. For the sake of his sorrowful passion, have mercy on us and on the whole world. For the sake of his sorrowful passion, have mercy on us and on the whole world. For the sake of his sorrowful passion, have mercy on us and on the whole world. For the sake of his sorrowful passion, have mercy on us and on the whole world. For the sake of his sorrowful passion, have mercy on us and on the whole world. For the sake of his sorrowful passion, have mercy on us and on the whole world. For the sake of his sorrowful passion, have mercy on us and on the whole world. For the sake of his sorrowful passion, have mercy on us and on the whole world. For the sake of his sorrowful passion, have mercy on us and on the whole world. For the sake of his sorrowful passion, have mercy on us and on the whole world. Holy God, Holy Mighty One, Holy Immortal One, have mercy on us and on the whole world.

0: Holy God, Holy Mighty One, Holy Immortal One, have mercy on us and on the whole world. Holy God, Holy Mighty One, Holy Immortal One, have mercy on us and on the whole world.
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3: I'm Father Bernard McGuckian, standing outside St. James's Palace here in the heart of London. Join me to hear the connection between this building and one of the great devotions of Catholicism, devotion to the Sacred Heart.

Welcome to the Queen's Chapel here in St James's Palace, situated between Trafalgar Square and Buckingham Palace. We're here because an extraordinary event in Catholic history took place here. In the middle of the 17th century, Claude Lacolombiere, the chaplain to the Duchess of York, first referred to what would become modern devotion to the Heart of Christ. Claude was a young Jesuit who had just

assignment. Père Lachaise, who's well known to the world for having given the name to the famous cemetery in Paris in which you'll find the likes of Chopin, Oscar Wilde, and other great luminaries. He realized the quality of Claude, and when there was a search to find a suitable chaplain to Mary of Modena, who had just become the Duchess of York, Claude was recommended for this difficult post. So he arrived here in 1676. While here, and he preached in this church, he first referred to a chosen soul, he didn't say her name, who had been privileged to have extraordinary revelations of the heart of Christ. This wonderful revelation, which still is making echoes all these centuries later, was about the extraordinary love in the heart of God for every one of us, whatever our background, religion, race, or creed, that God has a heart for all of us. And really what he was wanting was that we would have a heart for others. It's a simple message, but it's deep and profound. It was also in this building, in the chaplain's quarters, where Claude kept his famous diaries. And he was more detailed about Margaret Mary in the diaries. He never mentioned her name. But then, when he eventually died, these diaries were discovered in this building. They blew her cover. She was quietly living her religious life in the center of France. No one knew except her superiors about the extraordinary things that had happened in her life. And suddenly she was an important figure in the religious life of France. So here we are today, right in the heart of London. And maybe if your hearing is good, you might hear one of the bands in the vicinity here that celebrate the life of the monarchy here in London. Claude had to be very discreet in his dealings with people here. One night, a Franciscan priest called John Wall came to spend the night with him in the chaplain's quarters. It was All Saints' Night, 1677. They talked all through the night, and John Wall said he felt as if he were in the presence of John the Evangelist returned to the world to rekindle love in our hearts. John Wall was hanged, drawn, and quartered within the year, was actually canonized before Claude La Colombière, canonized with the other English martyrs in 1670. His problems started because on one occasion someone came to him and pretended that he was interested in taking instructions in the Catholic faith, but it was a ruse, it was a trick to involve unfairly Claude in a conspiracy. Around that time, Titus Oates was very active and it created the impression that there was a wholesale program to kill the monarch. Claude was arrested. He was put in the King's Bench prison, was there for some months, was tried on several occasions, but it was obvious that the case was totally without foundation. While in the King's Bench, he contracted tuberculosis, from which he would eventually die. But the reason why he wasn't, like some of his other Jesuit colleagues, put to death was because of his French citizenship. He was banished from England, crossed the Channel, and made his way back to France. But these 2 years were very, very important in his own life and in the development of the concept of devotion to the Sacred Heart. Margaret Mary could not preach this herself because she was an enclosed nun, and she had to call on the help of others, and the ones she turned to were Jesuits. Her superiors, when she revealed this extraordinary revelation she'd received, brought in some other directors,
Most of them thought she was just having fantasies, and one of them recommended that she be given good

hot soup as a solution to her problems. The great source of the strength of Claude La Colombière was, as he said himself, his daily mass. He led a very rigorous life. In fact, he didn't light a fire in his room in this building in the heart of the London cold. He ate very sparingly, worked all the time. His whole life was given to others. He said mass here on the altar behind me, and we've actually got the sacred vessels that he used when he was here, the chalice and the container for the bread and wine, and also actually the very candles were the ones he used when he was here in London. Over on the right, there is a dish that was used for bringing up the offertory gifts at the Mass. While he described England as a land of crosses, because he saw the extraordinary suffering that was been endured by people very, very valiantly, and he was in awe of their wonderful faith. And what he wanted to do was deepen that faith, strengthen it. But he had to go about it in a very, very prudent way, very, very carefully. Mary of Modena herself, the Duchess of York, had actually hoped to become a visitation nun herself, but for reasons of state, on the invitation of the Pope, she became the Duchess of York and was a wonderful friend to her two stepdaughters, Mary and Anne. In fact, Mary, who subsequently married William III, loved her stepmother so much that she invited her over to Holland when she was having her first child. Sadly, the child was stillborn, but it was an indication of how affectionate this young woman was. She was profoundly Catholic, but it didn't prevent her opening out to everyone at the court. She depended immensely on Claude La Colombière and was guided by him in finding her way through all the delicate situations in which she found herself. She was very young when she came here, and one of her expressions of her fidelity to him was in 1697, she had been so taken by devotion to the Sacred Heart that she was the first person to appeal to Rome to have the Feast of the Sacred Heart introduced into the church. It wasn't conceded at the time. A couple of hundred years later, it was. But she was the first to ask for it. I first heard the name Claude La Colombière many years ago in the little chapel of the Sacred Heart where I was baptized, made my first communion, and was actually ordained in North Antrim, in the north part of Ireland. And I remember distinctly during what was known as the Holy Hour, and the Holy Hour really was an idea that came from the Lord through Margaret Mary. I remember distinctly the priest using these words, and I didn't know at the time. I knew they were from somebody called Claude La Colombière, but they come back to me. This is what he said. Men may deprive me of possessions and of honor. Sickness may strip me of strength and the means of serving you. I may even lose your grace by sin, but I shall never lose my hope. I shall keep it till the last moment of my life, and at that moment all the demons in hell shall strive to tear it from me in vain. In peace I lie down and at once fall asleep. But the part I still remember, and it was almost the first religious light I ever got in my life. Others may look for happiness from their wealth or talents. Others may rest on the innocence of their life, or the severity of their penance, or the amount of their alms, or the fervor of their prayers. It is you and none other, Lord, who make me rest secure. As for me, Lord, all my confidence is my confidence itself. No one has hoped in the Lord and has been confounded. When Claude wrote that, he didn't realize
what lay ahead of him, because sickness would rob him of the ability to do the things he wanted to do. But he was very fortunate that Margaret Mary had a special message for him from the Lord. Eventually, he couldn't even dress himself. This dynamic young man, who would have become one of the great literateurs of France, because he was even known in his 20s for his beautiful style of French. She told him what the Lord has said to her. When he was young and full of energy, he glorified me by what he did. But now that he can do nothing, I glorify myself through him. That was a consolation to Claude. The meeting of Claude Lacolombiere and Margaret Mary had an influence similar to that of Francis and Claire, or Benedict and Scholastica. And often in the church and in Christian history, it was a combined effort of two saints, a male and a female, that produced such extraordinary results. Claude was on his own here, but he had been inspired by what he learned from Margaret Mary. So Claude Lacolombiere, the name means the dovecot, Colombiere, spent 2 years here in his very short life. While here, he composed some of the beautiful prayers that we still associate with him. Claude's famous prayer for self-forgetfulness reveals a never-growing conviction that holiness is always God's work. He would need great virtue to accept gracefully what God had in store for him. His prayer was found among his effects after his death. Sacred Heart of Jesus, help me to learn perfect selflessness, since this is the only path to you. Teach me what I must do to attain the purity of your love, the desire for which you have inspired in me. I feel powerless ever to succeed in this aim without a very exceptional light and special help that I can only expect from you. Accomplish your will in me, Lord. I know I resist it, but it seems to me that I would truly like not to resist. It is you who will have to do it all, Divine Heart of Jesus Christ. The glory of my sanctification will be yours alone, and this is the only reason that I wish to desire perfection. Amen. She tells us that when she was young, she only prayed to Our Lady. She didn't feel that she should go straight to Jesus. She always went through Mary to Jesus. And while Our Lady was a mother to her, at times Our Lady could be demanding. She tells us that on one occasion, as a little girl, she was sitting down saying the rosary. Our Lady appeared to her with a frown on her face and said, "My child, you are serving me so negligently." And the little child went down on her knees immediately. And she said for the rest of her life, she hardly ever prayed except on her knees. And she said those words made a very, very profound impact on her. They stayed with her for the rest of her life. When she was 8 years of age, her father died. At that stage, she left this chateau and was sent as a boarder to the poor Clares in a nearby town. And this is where she learned her love of religious life. She considered that all the sisters were saints, and she hoped that one day she'd be one of them. So this started very early on in her life. It would lead to a problem later, because when young men from around this beautiful area came wanting to marry her, and her mother wanted her to choose one of them, she was totally resistant. She knew she had made this vow of chastity, and she now knew as an older person what it meant, and she was totally resistant to any idea of marriage. On one occasion during Carnival, she was at a dance with other girls. The Lord appeared to her as Ecce Homo, behold the man, the Lord
suffering had just been

emerged. Once again, this made a profound impact on her. And she said, for the rest of her life, none of her sufferings seemed difficult or hard, because she continually saw herself as a lover of Jesus and called in some way to live out some of his suffering. She was taken to the Poor Clare convent, where she had a relative. She loved the nuns and they had taught her, but somehow or other she felt this was not where she should be. And she said to her cousin, if I came here, it would be out of love of you. I want to go simply out of love for Jesus. Sometime after that, she visited the town of Paray-le-Monial, and while near a visitation convent there, she heard an inner voice say, this is where I want you to be. But she had no very clear idea of what would be involved. Suffering was a part of the life of Margaret Mary from early on. She had this suffering in her family. She had a strange suffering in her life. I think she should be the patron saint of those with allergies. The allergy in her family was cheese, which is a particular problem in this part of the world where they make some of the most beautiful cheese in the world. But the only condition that was made by her brother when she eventually did become a religious was that she would not be asked to eat cheese. That was overruled, and she was actually told to eat cheese like everybody else. And it went on for the whole of her life, and she said it was excruciating, the pain that that involved for her every time she took cheese. So we have got a patron saint of people with allergies. Under family pressure, she tended to weaken in her resolve not to get married when people tried to convince her, almost convinced her, that her vow of chastity as a child was irrelevant, that she didn't know what she was doing and that she could forget about it. She was beginning to waver, and she had already, it was out of her teen years at this stage. She was actually confirmed when she was 22 years of age. The reason for that was the bishop of the area was lax about confirming the children on a regular basis. Margaret Mary's confirmation was the flowering of all the great gifts of the Holy Spirit. She was no longer a teenager or a child. She grew into someone very, very strong, was able to endure the extraordinary sufferings that would lie ahead of her when she eventually did enter a convent. In our next program, we're going to go behind the monastery walls, as a great privilege from the sisters, to see what life was like for this woman who has had such an impact on the whole subsequent life of Catholicism. So, thank you for being with us. May the blessing of Almighty God, the Father, the Son, and the Holy Spirit remain with you always.

0: When he was 16 years old, my friend William was jumped into an El Salvadorian gang in East Los Angeles. 2 years later, he was sentenced to 16 years in prison for armed robbery. There, it only got worse. Armed with steel shanks and ties to the Mexican mafia, he ran the show behind bars, started a prison riot, and ended up in solitary confinement. That is where he met God. While in solitary, a chaplain gave William a copy of the New Testament. With nothing else to do, he began to read the Gospels for the very first time. The prodigal son, the story of the woman caught in adultery, the death and resurrection of Jesus. Within days, he was completely transformed. He got out of prison early through a series of small miracles and started a gang outreach rehab program called Prevención y Rescate, which is still going strong today. Friends, no one is ever beyond hope, because no sin is bigger than the mercy and power of God. This is Chris Stefanik from RealLifeCatholic.com on EWTN Radio.
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0: The Sorrowful Mysteries of the Holy Rosary with Mother Angelica and the nuns of Our Lady of the Angels Monastery.
1: In the name of the Father, and of the Son, and of the Holy Spirit.
2: Amen.
1: I believe in God, the Father Almighty, Creator of heaven and earth, and in Jesus Christ, His only Son, our Lord, who was conceived by the Holy Spirit, born of the Virgin Mary, suffered under Pontius Pilate, was crucified, died, and was buried. He descended into hell. The third day He rose again from the dead. He ascended into heaven and sits at the right hand of God, the Father Almighty, from whence He shall come to judge the living and the dead. Our Father, who art in heaven, hallowed be thy name. Thy kingdom come, thy will be done, on earth as it is in heaven.
2: Give us this day our daily bread, and forgive us our trespasses, as we forgive those who trespass against us. And lead us not into temptation, but deliver us from evil.
1: Hail Mary, full of grace, the Lord is with thee. Blessed art thou among women, and blessed is the fruit of thy womb, Jesus.
2: Holy Mary, Mother of God, pray for us sinners now and at the hour of our death. Amen.
1: Hail Mary, full of grace, the Lord is with thee. Blessed art thou among women, and blessed is the fruit of thy womb, Jesus.
2: Holy Mary, Mother of God, pray for us sinners now and at the hour of our death. Amen.
1: Hail Mary, full of grace, the Lord is with thee. Blessed art thou amongst women, and blessed is the fruit of thy womb, Jesus.
2: Holy Mary, Mother of God, pray for us sinners now and at the hour of our death.
1: Glory be to the Father, and to the Son, and to the Holy Spirit.
2: As it was in the beginning, is now, and ever shall be, world without end. Amen.
1: The first sorrowful mystery, the agony in the garden.
3: Dear Jesus, your example of resignation, acceptance, and love makes us realize that the Father has our lives in His hands, and nothing happens to us that is not for our good.
1: Our Father, who art in heaven, hallowed be thy name. Thy kingdom come, thy will be done, on earth as it is in heaven.
2: Give us this day our daily bread, and forgive us our trespasses, as we forgive those who trespass against us. And lead us not into temptation, but deliver us.
1: Hail Mary, full of grace, the Lord is with thee. Blessed art thou among women, and blessed is the fruit of thy womb, Jesus.
2: Holy Mary, Mother of God, pray for us sinners now and at the hour of our death. Amen.
1: Hail Mary, full of grace, the Lord is with thee. Blessed art thou amongst women, and blessed is the fruit of thy womb, Jesus.
2: Holy Mary, Mother of God, pray for us sinners now and at the hour of our death. Amen.
1: Hail Mary, full of grace, the Lord is with thee. Blessed art thou among women, and blessed is the fruit of thy womb, Jesus.
2: Holy Mary, Mother of God, pray for us sinners now.
1: Full of grace, the Lord is with thee. Blessed art thou amongst women.

0: and blessed is the fruit of thy womb, Jesus.
1: Holy Mary, Mother of God, pray for us sinners, now and at the hour of our death. Amen.
0: Hail Mary, full of grace, the Lord is with thee. Blessed art thou among women, and blessed is the fruit of thy womb, Jesus.
1: Holy Mary, Mother of God, pray for us sinners now and at the hour of our death. Amen.
0: Hail Mary, full of grace, the Lord is with thee. Blessed art thou amongst women, and blessed is the fruit of thy womb, Jesus.
1: Holy Mary, Mother of God, pray for us sinners now and at the hour of our death. Amen.
0: Hail Mary, full of grace, the Lord is with thee. Blessed art thou amongst women, and blessed is the fruit of thy womb, Jesus.
1: Holy Mary, Mother of God, pray for us sinners now and at the hour of our death. Amen.
0: Hail Mary, full of grace, the Lord is with thee. Blessed art thou amongst women, and blessed is the fruit of thy womb, Jesus.
1: Holy Mary, Mother of God, pray for us sinners, now and at the hour of our death. Amen.
0: Hail Mary, full of grace, the Lord is with thee. Blessed art thou among women, and blessed is the fruit of thy womb, Jesus.
1: Holy Mary, Mother of God, pray for us sinners, now and at the hour of our death. Amen.
0: Hail Mary, full of grace, the Lord is with thee. Blessed art thou among women, and blessed is the fruit of thy womb, Jesus.
1: Holy Mary, Mother of God, pray for us sinners, now and at the hour of our death. Amen.
0: Glory be to the Father, and to the Son, and to the Holy Spirit.
1: As it was in the beginning, is now, and ever shall be, world without end. Amen.
0: O my Jesus,
1: forgive us our sins, save us from the fires of hell, and lead all souls to heaven, especially those in most need of your mercy.
0: The second sorrowful mystery, the scourging at the pillar.

0: Hail Mary, full of grace, the Lord is with thee. Blessed art thou among women, and blessed is the fruit of thy womb, Jesus.
1: Holy Mary, Mother of God, pray for us sinners now and at the hour of our death. Amen.
0: Hail Mary, full of grace, the Lord is with thee. Blessed art thou among women, and blessed is the fruit of thy womb, Jesus.
1: Holy Mary, Mother of God, pray for us sinners now and at the hour of our death. Amen.
0: Hail Mary, full of grace, the Lord is with thee. Blessed art thou among women, and blessed is the fruit of thy womb, Jesus.
1: Holy Mary, Mother of God, pray for us sinners now and at the hour of our death. Amen.
0: Hail Mary, full of grace, the Lord is with thee. Blessed art thou among women, and blessed is the fruit of thy womb, Jesus.
1: Holy Mary, Mother of God, pray for us sinners, now and at the hour of our death. Amen.
0: Hail Mary, full of grace, the Lord is with thee. Blessed art thou amongst women, and blessed is the fruit of thy womb, Jesus.
1: Holy Mary, Mother of God, pray for us sinners, now and at the hour of our death. Amen.
0: Hail Mary, full of grace, the Lord is with thee. Blessed art thou amongst women, and blessed is the fruit of thy womb, Jesus.
1: Holy Mary, Mother of God, pray for us sinners now and at the hour of our death. Amen.
0: Hail Mary, full of grace, the Lord is with thee. Blessed art thou amongst women, and blessed is the fruit of thy womb, Jesus.
1: Holy Mary, Mother of God, pray for us sinners now and at the hour of our death. Amen.
0: Hail Mary, full of grace, the Lord is with thee. Blessed art thou among women, and blessed is the fruit of thy womb, Jesus.
1: Holy Mary, Mother of God, pray for us sinners now and at the hour of our death. Amen.
0: Hail Mary, full of grace, the Lord is with thee. Blessed art thou amongst women, and blessed is the fruit of thy womb, Jesus.
1: Holy Mary, Mother of God, pray for us sinners now and at the hour of our death. Amen.
0: Hail Mary, full of grace, the Lord is with thee. Blessed art thou amongst women, and blessed is the fruit of thy womb, Jesus.
1: Holy Mary, Mother of God, pray for us sinners now and at the hour of our death. Amen.
0: Glory be to the Father, and to the Son, and to the Holy Spirit.
1: As it was in the beginning, is now, and ever shall be, world without end. Amen.
0: O my Jesus,
1: forgive us our sins, save us from the fires of hell, and lead all souls to heaven, especially those who most need thy mercy.
0: The third sorrowful mystery, the crowning with thorns.
2: Dear Jesus, our lack of confidence in your mercy and the lukewarmness of our love braided the crown of thorns, this instrument of torture, into a wreath of unspeakable pain.
0: Our Father, who art in heaven, hallowed be thy name. Thy kingdom come, thy will be done on earth as it is in heaven.
1: Give us this day our daily bread, and forgive us our trespasses, as we forgive those who trespass against us. And lead us not into temptation, but deliver us from evil. Amen.
0: Hail Mary, full of grace, the Lord is with thee. Blessed art thou among women, and blessed is the fruit of thy womb, Jesus.
1: Holy Mary, Mother of God, pray for us sinners now and at the hour of our death. Amen.
0: Hail Mary, full of grace, the Lord is with thee. Blessed art thou amongst women, and blessed is the fruit of thy womb.

0: Hail Mary, full of grace, the Lord is with thee. Blessed art thou amongst women, and blessed is the fruit of thy womb, Jesus.
1: Holy Mary, Mother of God, pray for us sinners now and at the hour of our death. Amen.
0: Hail Mary, full of grace, the Lord is with thee. Blessed art thou among women, and blessed is the fruit of thy womb, Jesus.
1: Holy Mary, Mother of God, pray for us sinners now and at the hour of our death. Amen.
0: Hail Mary, full of grace, the Lord is with thee. Blessed art thou among women, and blessed is the fruit of thy womb, Jesus.

0: Blessed art thou amongst women, and blessed is the fruit of thy womb, Jesus.
1: Holy Mary, Mother of God, pray for us sinners now and at the hour of our death. Amen.
0: Hail Mary, full of grace, the Lord is with thee. Blessed art thou amongst women, and blessed is the fruit of thy womb, Jesus.
1: Holy Mary, Mother of God, pray for us sinners now and at the hour of our death. Amen.
0: Hail Mary, full of grace, the Lord is with thee. Blessed art thou amongst women, and blessed is the fruit of thy womb, Jesus.
1: Holy Mary, Mother of God, pray for us sinners now and at the hour of our death. Amen.
0: Hail Mary, full of grace, the Lord is with thee. Blessed art thou amongst women, and blessed is the fruit of thy womb, Jesus.
1: Holy Mary, Mother of God, pray for us sinners now and at the hour of our death. Amen.
0: Glory be to the Father, and to the Son, and to the Holy Spirit.
1: As it was in the beginning, is now, and ever shall be, world without end. Amen.
0: O my Jesus,
1: forgive us our sins, save us from fires of hell, and lead all souls to heaven, especially those who most need thy mercy.
0: The fourth sorrowful mystery, the carrying of the cross.
2: You loved us enough, dear Jesus, to take upon your bleeding shoulders the wood of your cross. May our cross be one cross, dear Jesus, that together we may glorify the Father and save souls.
0: Our Father, who art in heaven, hallowed be thy name. Thy kingdom come, thy will be done on earth as it is in heaven.
1: Give us this day our daily bread, and forgive us our trespasses, as we forgive those who trespass against us. And lead us not into temptation, but deliver us from evil. Amen.
0: Hail Mary, full of grace, the Lord is with thee. Blessed art thou among women, and blessed is the fruit of thy womb, Jesus.
1: Holy Mary, Mother of God, pray for us sinners now and at the hour of our death. Amen.
0: Hail Mary, full of grace, the Lord is with thee. Blessed art thou amongst women, and blessed is the fruit of thy womb, Jesus.
1: Holy Mary, Mother of God, pray for us sinners now and at the hour of our death. Amen.
0: Hail Mary, full of grace, the Lord is with thee. Blessed art thou amongst women, and blessed is the fruit of thy womb, Jesus.
1: Holy Mary, Mother of God, pray for us sinners now and at the hour of our death. Amen.
0: Hail Mary, full of grace, the Lord is with thee. Blessed art thou among women, and blessed is the fruit of thy womb, Jesus.
1: Holy Mary, Mother of God, pray for us sinners now and at the hour of our death. Amen.
0: Hail Mary, full of grace, the Lord is with thee. Blessed art thou among women, and blessed is the fruit of thy womb, Jesus.

0: Lord is with thee. Blessed art thou amongst the women, and blessed is the fruit of thy womb, Jesus.
1: Holy Mary, Mother of God, pray for us sinners now and at the hour of our death. Amen.
0: Hail Mary, full of grace, the Lord is with thee. Blessed art thou among women, and blessed is the fruit of thy womb, Jesus.

0: Hail Mary, full of grace, the Lord is with thee. Blessed art thou amongst women, and blessed is the fruit of thy womb, Jesus.
1: Holy Mary, Mother of God, pray for us sinners now and at the hour of our death. Amen.
0: Hail Mary, full of grace, the Lord is with thee. Blessed art thou amongst women, and blessed is the fruit of thy womb, Jesus.
1: Holy Mary, Mother of God, pray for us sinners now and at the hour of our death. Amen.
0: Hail Mary, full of grace, the Lord is with thee. Blessed art thou amongst women, and blessed is the fruit of thy womb, Jesus.
1: Holy Mary, Mother of God, pray for us sinners now and at the hour of our death. Amen.
0: Glory be to the Father, and to the Son, and to the Holy Spirit.
1: As it was in the beginning, is now, and ever shall be, world without end. Amen.
0: O my Jesus,
1: forgive us our sins, save us from the fires of hell, and lead all souls to heaven, especially those who most need thy mercy.
0: The fifth sorrowful mystery, the crucifixion.
2: You gave your life for us when we were yet sinners. Help us, Jesus, to see your loving gaze as you looked up to the Father with abandonment, at the thief with mercy, and at your mother with love.
0: Our Father, who art in heaven, hallowed be thy name, thy kingdom come, thy will be done on earth as it is in heaven.
1: Give us this day our daily bread, and forgive us our trespasses, as we forgive those who trespass against us. And lead us not into temptation, but deliver us from evil. Amen.
0: Hail Mary, full of grace, the Lord is with thee. Blessed art thou amongst the women, and blessed is the fruit of thy womb, Jesus.
1: Holy Mary, Mother of God, pray for us sinners now and at the hour of our death. Amen.
0: Hail Mary, full of grace, the Lord is with thee. Blessed art thou amongst women, and blessed is the fruit of thy womb, Jesus.
1: Holy Mary, Mother of God, pray for us sinners now and at the hour of our death. Amen.
0: Hail Mary, full of grace, the Lord is with thee. Blessed art thou amongst women, and blessed is the fruit of thy womb, Jesus.
1: Holy Mary, Mother of God, pray for us sinners now and at the hour of our death. Amen.
0: Hail Mary, full of grace, the Lord is with thee. Blessed art thou amongst women, and blessed is the fruit of thy womb, Jesus.
1: Holy Mary, Mother of God, pray for us sinners now and at the hour of our death.
0: Hail Mary, full of grace, the Lord is with thee. Blessed art thou amongst women, and blessed is the fruit of thy womb, Jesus.
1: Holy Mary, Mother of God, pray for us sinners now and at the hour of our death. Amen.
0: Hail Mary, full of grace, the Lord is with thee. Blessed art thou amongst women, and blessed is the fruit of thy womb, Jesus.
1: Holy

0: is with thee. Blessed art thou amongst women, and blessed is the fruit of thy womb, Jesus.
1: Holy Mary, Mother of God, pray for us sinners now and at the hour of our death. Amen.
0: Hail Mary, full of grace, the Lord is with thee. Blessed art thou amongst women, and blessed is the fruit of thy womb.

0: Lord is with thee, blessed art thou amongst women, and blessed is the fruit of thy womb, Jesus.
1: Holy Mary, Mother of God, pray for us sinners now and at the hour of our death. Amen.
0: Hail Mary, full of grace, the Lord is with thee. Blessed art thou among women, and blessed is the fruit of thy womb.

0: Jesus.
1: Holy Mary, Mother of God, pray for us sinners now and at the hour of our death. Amen.
0: Glory be to the Father, and to the Son, and to the Holy Spirit.
1: As it was in the beginning, is now, and ever shall be, world without end. Amen.
0: O my Jesus,
1: forgive us our sins, save us from the fires of hell, and lead all souls to heaven, especially those who most need thy mercy.
0: Hail, Holy Queen.
1: Mother.

0: pray for us, Holy Mother of God.
1: That we may be worthy of the promises of Christ.
0: Let us pray. O God,
1: whose only begotten Son, by his life, death, and resurrection, has purchased for us the rewards of eternal life, grant us, we beseech thee, that meditating upon these mysteries of the most holy Virgin, of the blessed Virgin Mary, we may imitate what they contain and obtain what they promise, through the same Christ our Lord. Amen.
0: May the divine assistance remain always with us. In the name of the Father, and the Son, and the Holy Spirit.
1: Amen.
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0: I firmly believe that prayer is communication with God. And if we know that God is a loving Father, why wouldn't we want to talk to God? The reality is, we've got to talk to our family, we've got to talk to our friends, and if God is real, and God is definitely real, He wants to hear about our day. He also wants to know how we're doing and what our needs are. Prayer is communication with God.
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2: Family, a prayer that we pray together is a powerful prayer. 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Today we pray for our bishop. Lord Jesus Christ, we praise you. As the Father had sent you, so you sent your apostles. We thank you for our bishop, a successor of the apostles. 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Make him a man after your own heart. Make him a saint. Amen.
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5: 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Jack, how have you been doing since this afternoon?
6: Since this afternoon, I've been doing fantastic. Good. I've muddled through a couple hours without you, but I was able to get through it.
5: Jack and I co-host with him.
6: Every Wednesday.
5: Yeah, every Wednesday.
6: On Open Line. And you know who co-hosts with me every Monday on Open Line?
5: Who's that?
6: John Martinoni.
5: Ain't that something?
6: It's a little homecoming for all of us here tonight.
5: That's good.
6: Exciting times in EWTN Radio. As you're aware, Father Mitch, the last couple years we've introduced some new programs. We just celebrated the second anniversary of Take Two with Jerry and Debbie, hosted by Debbie Giorgiani and Jerry Usher. Mm-hmm. Been around forever in Catholic radio. And
5: He was at the very beginning.
6: It's kind of a peer-to-peer show, kind of talking to your neighbor over the back fence. Been extremely popular. About a year ago, we picked up More to Life with Dr. Greg and Lisa Popchek. They have decades of Catholic counseling experience, and they bring a fresh perspective to the airwaves. And we're launching a brand new program in a couple of weeks. It'll be on Saturday nights at 8 o'clock Eastern, and it's called Encounter. It's hosted by a couple of gentlemen from Columbus that are youth ministers, youth and young adult ministers, Dan Demite and Patrick Rice. And Encounter chronicles the supernatural, you know what, I got to read it. See, I tried to do it without reading it, and I'm going to have to read it, right?
5: Yeah, what you got?
6: Encounter highlights the supernatural encounters of ordinary people that launch them into lives of extraordinary mission.
5: Okay.
6: And they'll have one guest a week, and they'll dig into the conversion experience of that person that's led them into the extraordinary life of mission that they're leading. And one criticism we get in the church a lot of times is that we don't do much for the young adults and for the youth. And this is something that we think will reach them. Again, it'll be Saturday nights, 8 Eastern. 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
5: All right. Well, Jack, appreciate that. And we're going to be back in 30 seconds with tonight's guest, so please stay with us.
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5: Thank you. Thank you. Now, our guest tonight is a revert to the faith, and after what he describes as 13 years as a heathen, and what do you get? Another 13 years older and deeper in debt. The change appears to have stuck for him after all the years since. He's now the director of evangelization for the Diocese of Birmingham, Alabama, under Bishop Robert Baker. He's also the founder and president of the Bible Christian Society, and he is the host of EWTN's new series, Blue Collar Apologetics, which premieres this coming Monday. Let's take a quick look at a clip from there.
7: Have non-Catholic family members, friends, or co-workers ever asked questions about your faith and you didn't know how to answer? Don't worry, help is on the way. I'm John Martinoni, just an average guy sitting out there in the pews, and I'm here to help you learn how to answer those tough questions using nothing but a little common sense, some simple logic, and your Bible. Anyone can defend the faith, even you. Yes, even you. So grab your Bible and get ready. You don't want to miss this. It's explaining and sharing your faith for average Catholics. It's Blue Collar Apologetics.
5: All right, so please welcome Mr. John Martinoni. John, good to have you here.
8: Good to be here, Father.
5: This new series is going to be run consecutively for a week, correct?
8: That's correct. Starts Monday the 17th and runs through every day through Sunday the 17th, okay. I think at 5:30 p.m. Central Time.
5: Well, not Sunday Eastern. The 17th. If Monday's the 17th.
8: Yeah, the 23rd.
5: Yeah,
8: sorry.
5: There you go.
8: See, that's
5: that's adding up right
8: yes.
5: there. Well, good. Good to have you. What are some of the topics you want to handle on this program? Oh, wait a minute. Before we get to that, we talk about apologetics. What are you apologizing for?
8: Well, we have to apologize for a lot of things.
5: Yeah.
8: I'm married, after all.
5: Yeah.
8: You know, so I'm always apologizing.
5: Yes.
8: But, no, apologetics from an ancient Greek word, which you could probably help me
5: apologia.
8: Pronounce. Apologia. Mm-hmm. Which essentially was a defense that a lawyer would make on behalf of his client. So apologetics, mm-hmm. modern apologetics, is simply making the case for something. As a Catholic apologist, I make the case for the Catholic faith. It's a lot of people think apologetics is arguing and going back and forth, yelling. No. It's just simply explaining the faith to someone. When someone has a question and you answer that question about the Catholic faith, whether it's about Mary, the Pope, the Bible, whatever, confession, you're actually engaging in apologetics. You're explaining and defending the teachings of the church.
5: Matter of fact, I would say, based on my own experience of myself, the less I know about a topic, the more energetic, loud, and obnoxious I get in defending my point of view.
8: That's it.
5: When we get to know the facts, we don't need to be quite so riled up.
8: That's correct.
5: Yeah.
8: And one thing I always tell people is, one little trick, and I've had a number of people tell me that just finding out about this one little thing has helped them immensely in engaging in discussions about the faith and about the Bible with non-Catholics, whether they're Christian, non-Catholic Christians or just non-Christian, is one little phrase I always tell people. I say, if you remember this phrase, you are a level one Catholic apologist. And that phrase is, I don't know, but I'll find out and get back to you.
5: Very important point.
8: Yeah.
5: There's no problem of not knowing.
8: Exactly.
5: The problem is staying ignorant.
8: Exactly.
5: You know,
8: exactly.
5: And getting over your ignorance ought to be one of the main tasks of life.
8: Correct.
5: Discovering that you're ignorant, that's a good thing. Overcoming it by getting the information, that's a better thing.
8: Absolutely. Absolutely.
5: And so doing this kind of apologetics, having a way to present the case for our Catholic faith, in a world that is increasingly hostile. There really are lots and lots of disinformation, what we could call not only fake news, but there's fake history about Catholicism, fake facts about Catholicism, and all sorts of things that apologists have to make the case to understand. What are some of the main topics you want to cover in this new series?
8: Well, we have, again, for 7 days, a different program each day, different episode, and the seven topics that we cover are seven of the most common that Catholics run into when they're engaging in discussions about the Catholic faith with non-Catholic Christians. Mary and the Bible is one. That's one of the big ones.
5: Yep.
8: The authority and the Pope. You know, the Pope is another big one. The rapture. The rapture in the Bible is one of the topics.
5: Sure.
8: You know, is the rapture in the Bible? Do Catholics believe in the rapture? What are we going to be left behind? All those things, that's covered. Another, once saved, always saved.
5: Mm-hmm.
8: This doctrine that, well, once I accept Jesus into my heart as my personal Lord and Savior, you know, my ticket is punched, and that train is headed to heaven, and there's nothing that can derail it. Is that in the Bible? How do Catholics handle that?

0: when someone comes up to them saying, well, you know, are you saved? And do you have absolute assurance of your salvation? So that's one of the topics. Then there's the two big, what I call the pillars of Protestantism, sola scriptura, going by the Bible alone, and sola fide, salvation by faith alone. And then, oh, the big one, the Eucharist. The Eucharist in the Bible. Where in the Bible? Everything I do, because of where I've learned my faith here in the South, growing up in the South, I go straight from the Bible. Because the number one question that Catholics get from non-Catholic Christians usually is where in the Bible is. Whether it's Mary, the Pope, confession, the Eucharist, where in the Bible is.
1: And praying to saints.
0: Exactly. Yep. And so I use the Bible to explain the Catholic faith.
1: I think it's very important to understand two parts of that. On one hand, you're right. It's not only in the South, though it's certainly very strong here in the South, to have the Bible as the basis for religious discourse. But the whole history of the United States as having come from a primarily Protestant group of settlers. You know, French Canada was settled by Catholics, Latin America by Catholics, but the United States was settled by various groups of Protestants.
0: Right.
1: And they disagreed with each other quite a bit, but they did accept the Bible alone as a source. And so that set the tone for our religious discourse in this country since the large groups of English settlers came in the 1600s.
0: Absolutely. That's why I tell Catholics, if you're talking to someone who is a Baptist, Evangelical, Lutheran, Methodist, whatever the particular denomination, faith tradition, you're going to have to know how to deal with the Bible. You're going to know how to talk to them using the Bible, because they don't care what Vatican II says. They don't care what the Catechism says. They don't care what the Pope has to say. They want to know, where is that in the Bible? And so if you don't have a familiarity with the Bible, and it's easy to get familiar with the Bible, as I teach people, but if you don't have that basic familiarity with the Bible and with the why they're asking the questions they're asking, then you're not going to get very far in a discussion.
1: That's exactly right. And besides the kind of work you're doing, that's exactly my motivation for having written a series of Bible studies on topics like faith, Mary, the Eucharist, salvation, mercy. You know, just going through the biblical text so that you don't only get good answers to sort of lob back, but you also get spiritual nourishment through meditating on the biblical truths that you're dealing with.
0: Absolutely. I've had any number of people who think, and I used to think this after coming back to the faith for a while, that the Bible's a Protestant book.
1: Yeah.
0: You know, Catholics thought, well, I can't really talk Bible to the Baptist or to the Evangelical because it's their book. But no, it's not their book. It's a Catholic book. The Catholic Church basically gave it to the world as we have it today. And it behooves Catholics to, number one, not be afraid of the Bible, and to number two, be able to get into the Bible to, you know, as you were saying, to discuss with non-Catholics, but also to grow in your faith, to grow in holiness. As St. Jerome said, ignorance of Scripture is ignorance of Christ.
1: Right, and the Scripture is the Word of God.
0: Absolutely.
1: And so we need that to nourish us. You know, St. Moses had said back in Deuteronomy and then Deuteronomy 8 verse 3, and then Jesus
0: cited him. I was about to correct
1: him.
0: You on that.
1: Yeah, Deuteronomy 8, 3, and then Jesus cites it again in the temptations. Man does not live by bread alone, but by every word that comes from the mouth of God. We need that for our spiritual life.
0: Absolutely. And once Catholics realize that the Bible is friendly to their faith, so to speak, it helps them overcome many times this

0: Fear.
1: I can't. Yeah, yeah, fear. Absolutely. And as they overcome that fear and they realize, oh, this makes sense. Oh, yeah, this is. Yeah, we, you know, I learned about this in second grade, about First Communion, you know, right, the Eucharist and confession. And here it is about Mary, and here it is about the Pope. These back up exactly what the Catholic Church teaches. It creates this desire to learn even more.
0: Right.
1: You know, as you get some truth, you go, whoa, well, I really like that. And you start feeding on it and meditating on it and praying on it. And you just want more and more, and you want to go deeper and deeper and deeper.
0: Exactly. Now, one of the techniques that you do is to also use dramatizations as a way to help people better understand what you can do in specific circumstances when you get confronted. And we want to take a look a little bit at a situation where a Catholic gets kind of ambushed. So let's take a look.
2: Here early.
3: Yeah, I wanted to get a head start. I have to leave early. I have to go to Mass.
2: On a weekday? Well, I thought Catholics only go to Mass on a Sunday.
4: Yeah.
3: It's a feast day. It's a holy day.
2: Is that one of those, you know, those weird Catholic things where you have to, you know, you work your way to get into heaven, or you land in purgatory, wherever that is?
4: Purgatory? Is that in the Bible, Caitlin?
2: Oh, boom! Shakalakas!
5: I know in my heart what he's saying isn't right, but I don't know why.
2: I think it's revelation. No, it's not in the Bible. No, no.
4: That's
2: it's pretty
4: right
2: silly
4: where,
2: to believe in it.
4: Yeah. Yeah.
3: I don't know where it is in the Bible.
2: Well, I mean, there are a lot of weird things, Catholic things, that aren't in the Bible. Like, you guys believe in, was it worshiping Mary and the saints, praying to some dead guy that's been dead for like 18,000 years.
4: Yeah.
2: Oh, the Pope. Where's that in the Bible?
3: Okay.
2: Purgatory
3: okay.
2: is definitely not in the Bible.
3: I don't have a lot of time before we need to leave. Can we just start running? Okay.
1: Okay. Okay. Not so good. Caitlin wasn't all that prepared for the situation she found herself in with Pete, now was she? Have you ever been in a situation like Caitlin here, where you were just getting overwhelmed with questions about the Catholic faith and the Bible? Or maybe someone was throwing Bible verse after Bible verse at you and you really didn't know how to respond to what they were saying. I've been in that situation before, and in the past 20 years or so that I've been involved with apologetics and evangelization, I've talked to thousands upon thousands of Catholics who have found themselves in similar situations. Short of going to school to get a degree in theology or something else like that, what could Caitlin have done to better prepare herself for a situation like that?
0: Right. Yeah, so what can't she do?
1: She can listen and watch Blue Collar Apologetics on EWTN.
0: Wait a minute.
1: But I just want to mention that every one of the programs begins with an introductory skit like that, mm-hmm. where the Catholic is in a situation that many Catholics have found themselves in, being sure. questioned about their faith or having their faith even attacked. And then we have the program on the topic where I talk. And then the outro of the program is another skit where the Catholic basically knows the information that I had just talked about. And it's the exact same situation, but it shows you how easily you can turn it around with just a little bit of knowledge and a little bit of Bible learning.
0: Yeah, and it's something that, for instance, I always am happy to point out the bases for Catholic doctrine in the Bible. I love to do that. But after I take care of some of the issues, then it establishes a certain bona fides.
1: Right.
0: My next question is, now, exactly where in the Bible does it say that you use the Bible alone? And you know what? It's not there. And if it's not there, then it must be a tradition of men.
1: No.
0: I'm telling you. Which actually started in the 1320s. The idea of using the Bible alone came from Marsilius of Padua. In the 1320s, that's before you were born.
1: I think 3 or 4 years.
0: Yeah. And it's good to know that.
1: Well, and that's one of the things that I do is I teach techniques to Catholics, simple common sense techniques. And one of them is how to be offensive
6: without being

0: offensive. Because as you said, the Catholic's usually answering the questions. But it's good to turn it around and ask the questions in a non-offensive way so that you make the other person think about, well, why do I believe what I believe? Yeah. And where is what I believe in the Bible? And make them defend their faith just like they're making you defend their faith. It's good for you and it's good for them as well.
1: Yeah. Let's take a look at how Caitlin resolved this, the ignorant Catholic strategy, and at what she did to respond at the end of the show. Let's take a look.
2: You got to admit, let's come clean. You Catholics believe in a lot of weird, like, cultish things. Like we were talking about in Bible study, was it you guys worship Mary?
3: Yeah.
2: And the people have been dead for like 18,000 years.
3: Yeah,
2: and
3: you confess your sin to a man.
2: Confess your sin to a man. Where's that in the Bible?
3: Yeah, in the Pope. You know that I can't answer these while we're at a gym. But I'll tell you what, I don't have the answers in front of me right now, but I'll find them and I will get back to you. Does that sound good?
2: Fair enough.
3: All right, now let's start running our mouths and start running some laps. Okay.
4: Okay.
3: All right.
5: So when the angel Gabriel came to Mary, he said, "Hail, full of grace." And if she's going to be the vessel of the Lord, then she can't sin.
2: I guess I never really listened to Caitlin before, but she does present some pretty convincing arguments. I guess I'll have to talk to my pastor.
1: And that's a good thing, because it's not a matter of us trying to get some slam dunk arguments that would just shut you down. The issue is, as Christians, we want to seek what is true.
0: Exactly.
1: Because God is the source of all truth. And we don't want just shutting arguments off, but we want to understand the truth that God has revealed to us. And that's our task.
0: Absolutely. And that's what I tell people. Jesus in John 14 says, "I am the way, the truth, and the life." So if Jesus is the truth, then the more truth you have, the more Jesus you have. And not just for you, but the more truth you can convey to someone, the more Jesus they can have too. And most people, the vast majority of people who are asking you questions about your faith are doing it out of ignorance, not out of malice. There are some who will do it out of malice, but most Catholics, it's running into people who are asking them or even attacking their faith, it's out of ignorance. And so these techniques, but what she did there, what Caitlin did there was, "I don't know, but I'll find out and get back to you." And then they show her getting back to him. That diffuses the situation, gets you out of a jam you might be in, and it lets people know that I'm not going to just ignore your question, but I'm just going to be honest with you. And I don't know the answer right now, but there is an answer. And I respect you enough to go and take the time to get you an answer.
1: Yes. And I think that when we talk about people who are malicious, the only two groups I sense would have a greater frequency of malice would be atheists. They can be pretty malicious.
0: Yes.
1: They're pretty malicious.
0: They can be.
1: Oh, yeah, they're at times. Some are very nice, but plenty of pretty angry and
0: I've had some exchanges online. Yes.
1: And then the second group are ex-Catholics.
0: Yeah.
1: They can have a certain malice. They're angry at the church for a variety of reasons. But in general, I don't find malice, like you say, among most of the fellow Christians I see. Questions, important questions, a lot of energy with trying to present what they think they know about us, but not malice.
0: Right, and I always tell Catholics, even if someone comes up to you, which I've had people come up to me and they find out I'm Catholic, they say, "Oh, you're going to hell." Even when they do that, what are they doing? I ask, what are they really doing? And they're like, "Well, they're attacking my..." I said, "No, they're showing you the love of Jesus Christ." Mm-hmm. Because
1: they don't want you to go to
0: hell. They don't want you to go to hell.
1: Right.
0: They are concerned about the salvation of your soul. And I tell Catholics, that's the kind of concern we need to have for others. Now, not to go around telling people they're going to hell, but

0: to be concerned enough about the salvation, not only of our soul and our friends and families, but of everyone that we come into contact with, then that will also drive the desire to learn Scripture better, to be able to discuss our faith more deeply and more consistently, more intelligently with others. And it just, one good thing after another.
1: Yeah, I think when it comes to threats of hell, it's good to remember that whether somebody goes to heaven or hell is a management issue.
0: Exactly.
1: And God is management.
0: That's right.
1: You know, he'll do that judgment. We can say some behaviors are hellish. Murder is a hellish behavior. But we leave the judgment up to God. Our task, again, is to pursue what is true from God because it's true.
0: Right.
1: And that's our primary
0: pursuit. I often get questions on a radio show. Someone will call in who's Catholic, and they'll say, you know, my grandmother, she's, let's say, Baptist, for example. She loves Jesus. She reads Scripture. She prays all the time. Is she going to go to heaven? You know, because she's not Catholic, so can she still go to heaven? And I say, wrong question. You know, it's because, like you said, we don't decide who goes to heaven or hell. That and we, that's not up to us.
1: We're forbidden to.
0: Exactly.
1: Christ told us not to judge.
0: And, but I said, the better question is, would your grandmother be better off if she were receiving the Eucharist versus not receiving the Eucharist?
1: Right.
0: And the answer, if the Eucharist is indeed what Catholics say it is and believe it is, the body, blood, soul, and divinity of Jesus Christ, then yes, your grandmother would be better off, and you should take whatever opportunities are presented to you to talk to your grandmother about the faith, you know, and not get into heaven and hell, but just let's talk about what's true.
1: Now, this year is the 500th anniversary of Martin Luther and Huldreich Zwingli beginning the Protestant Reformation. Zwingli is less known to Americans because he started it in Switzerland, and the Swiss Reform movement is not that strong here. But Lutheranism is better known. And in the Reformation, they, plus John Calvin, taught that you're saved by grace alone. And that means you don't, your will has nothing to do with it. Now, let's take a look at another clip of how Caitlin deals with this issue of salvation by faith alone, grace alone, in your Blue Collar series.
2: But trusting in your good works for salvation is contrary to the gospel of Jesus Christ.
3: Where in the Bible does it say that doing good works is contrary to the gospel of Jesus Christ?
4: In Ephesians chapter 2, verses 8 through 9. It says, by grace you have been saved through faith. This is not your own doing. It is a gift of God, not because of works, lest any man should boast. So you see, you've been saved by faith alone. This is not by anything that you're doing.
3: Does it say faith alone?
4: Well, it says, by grace you have been saved through faith. This is not because of works, like Catholics seem to believe.
3: Do either of you have your Bible with you? Okay, can you show me where it says faith alone?
4: Okay, Ephesians chapter 2, verses 8 through 9. By grace you have been saved through faith. This is not your own doing. It is a gift of God, not because of works, lest any man should boast.
3: Okay, so it doesn't say faith alone, does it?
4: No.
3: Can I see that? All right, so that was Ephesians chapter 2, verses 8 through 9. And if you read verse 10, it says, for we are his workmanship, created in Christ Jesus for the good works that God has prepared beforehand, that we should walk in them. We were made for good works, huh? Also, in Matthew chapter 7, verse 21, it says, not everyone who says to me, Lord, Lord, will enter the kingdom of heaven, but only the one who does the will of my Father in heaven.
2: Yeah, but Caitlin,
3: can I have one more?
2: That isn't.
3: One more. So James chapter 2, verse 17 says, so faith by itself, if it has no works, is dead. Can I keep going?
2: I guess I need to read my Bible a little closer.
1: Yes, he does.
0: Yes, indeed.
1: Actually, I know him, so he does need to read his Bible
0: more.
1: Yeah,
0: that's true. Yeah, as you see, just with just a few verses and being offensive without being offensive, which is basically asking questions, she can turn the situation around. And she didn't tell them, oh, you're going to hell or anything like that. She just made them stop and think. Mm-hmm. You know, well, yeah, that verse doesn't actually say what I'm saying it says. Oh, and well, these other verses are saying things that, well, maybe I haven't thought about those either.
1: And in that same passage, I mean, verse 8 says what he said, but then he didn't go on to verse 10.
0: Verse 10, right.
1: And I did a debate series with Dr. Walter Martin, with whom I became very good friends. I really got to love Walter a lot. He was a good man. But he had a great line that I use often, a quote from him. He said that people who take a verse out of context, or take a text out of context, usually do so for a pretext of error.
0: That's a good line.
1: That's a good line. To take a text out of its context is usually for a pretext of error. With the Bible, the Catholic approach is to look at the Bible in its entirety.
0: Right.
1: You can't take books out. Luther didn't like the teaching in Hebrews 6 and in Hebrews 10,
0: yeah,
1: which denies that once you're saved, you're always saved. So he removed Hebrews from the Bible.
0: Yeah.
1: Now, you can't do that.
0: No,
1: he did it for about 4 years. He put it back in, but you can't even, that's a bad temptation to take books out that you don't like. He took out 2 Peter, 2 John, 3 John, Revelation, and of course, James.
0: James. He really didn't like James.
1: No. And so we can't remove books that disagree with us. We have to learn how to integrate and agree with all the books.
0: Absolutely.
1: We have to take a break also at this point. We're going to come back in a couple of minutes. We want to get your questions and comments as well as those of our studio audience, so please stay with us.

0: celebrating 100 years of Fatima with Monsignor Charles Pope.
1: On May 13, 1917, in her first apparition to the three children, Our Lady of Fatima said, "Are you willing to offer yourselves to God and bear all the sufferings He wills to send you as an act of reparation for the conversion of sinners?" It's a powerful question, the question that's also being asked of us. Are we willing? Do we pray for the conversion of sinners? Are we willing to fast? Are we willing to accept suffering that the Lord might send us so that sinners can be converted? Are we even willing to suffer ourselves for our own conversion? So often we simply want things to be well, but we don't want to be part of the solution. We ask God to fix things. But God asks us, will you join me in this great work of the conversion of sinners?
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0: Great. Well, we are just going to head right into the questions because we have a slew of them. We have Gregory on the line first. Gregory, where are you from?
1: Louisville, Kentucky, sir.
0: Good to have you. And what is your question?
1: Oh, yes, sir. Since I've been reading the King James Bible since 1994, since the Lord saved me, I've never ran across the words Catholic or purgatory or the Pope or Eutychus.
0: Or Blessed Trinity.
1: Even the word Trinity is not in there.
0: That's right.
1: Yes, sir. And I've never ran across those words. And also, I'm trying to figure out, well, I'm not trying to figure out, I have figured it out, that there are 66 books. Now, where did these other five books come from?
0: Actually, it's other seven books.
1: What you all have.
0: Yeah, sure. We'll happen to take that on. Which one of those want to deal with?
2: Well,
0: let me start off with the books of the Bible.
2: Go ahead.
0: Sir, if you take a look at the first edition of the King James Bible, 1611, you will see that those seven books are still in it. And furthermore, you cannot find any copies of the Bible for Christians going all the way back to the 300s AD. We have copies from the 300s. We've been around a while. And every copy of the Bible has the seven books that Luther and Calvin and others took out. With the King James Bible, the seven books were in the 1611 edition, but they were removed by a print shop run by Puritans in 1627. And our question as Catholics is, why do printers have the authority to take books out of the Bible? But they were always in there. And so, and you can see lists of them going back in the 390s at the Synod of Hippo, and et cetera. So they were just taken out later.
2: Well, and to get to the words Catholic and Pope and Eucharist.
0: And Trinity.
2: Trinity not being in the Bible. Actually, what's the Eucharist is the Greek word for what?
0: Thanksgiving.
2: Thanksgiving.
0: So it is in there.
2: It is in there.
0: Not in the King James translation.
2: Right.
0: But it is the Greek. Eucharist is a Greek word, and that is present in the Bible.
2: That is correct. And then Pope simply means Papa. It's from the Greek word, I believe, mm-hmm. also.
0: That's right.
2: Or Father. And we see, you know, for example, Jesus in Matthew 16, when he's talking to Peter, Jesus is essentially quoting from Isaiah 22. And in Isaiah 22, it says, in that day I will call my servant Eliakim, the son of Hilkiah, and I will clothe him with your robe. This is basically the prime minister for the kingdom of Israel, which is essentially what Peter is for the church. I will clothe him with your robe, will bind your girdle on him, and will commit your authority to his hand, and he shall be a father to the inhabitants of Jerusalem and to the house of Judah, which is essentially, you know, Pope, Father, Papa is where that comes from. But the deeper principle is what you are getting at. Is nowhere in the Bible does it say Trinity. Nowhere is the word, I don't believe, incarnation. No. Nowhere is the word, or is the phrase altar call. Nowhere is the phrase accept Jesus into your heart as your personal Lord and Savior.
0: Right.
2: Not that those are necessarily bad things. We should all accept Jesus into our heart as our personal Lord and Savior.
0: Exactly.
2: But it's not in the Bible. So the principle is, where in the Bible does it say that everything a Christian believes and practices has to be explicitly mentioned in the Bible?
0: Yeah, exactly. You know, the Bible doesn't say that. And ministers and priests alike would get real nervous if they had to go only by the Bible.
2: Yes.
0: Because the Bible does not have time for a collection while you're singing a hymn.
2: There you go.
0: Ma'am, where are you from?
3: I'm from Holland, Texas.
0: But you sunk. What's your question?
3: I would like to know how to defend Protestants who will say, since Jesus Christ suffered and died for our sins, why do we Catholics have to confess our sins to a priest?
0: Good question.
3: Scriptural basis for that.
0: Where do you find that in your Bible, to go confessing to a priest?
2: First of all, yes, he died for our sins, but we have to apply the graces that he merited for us to our individual lives. And Scripture says, if we confess our sins, he is faithful and just and will forgive our sins. So we have to confess, number one.
0: Confess our sins.

0: In John 20, very first thing Jesus does on the evening of his resurrection to the gathered apostles, first thing he says to them, breathes on them, receive the Holy Spirit, and he says, whosoever sins you forgive are forgiven them. Whosoever sins you retain, that's very important, are retained. So Jesus is giving the apostles the power to forgive or retain people's sins.
1: Well, in the case of retaining a sin would be someone who is a thief. Say, I'm sorry, I stole this stuff. And as a priest, we have to say, well, you must return it to the rightful owner.
0: Right.
1: Or if that is impossible, then you can give the equal amount to the poor. If the person says, no, I'm not going to do that, I want to keep it, then we have to retain the sin.
0: Right.
1: We can't give absolution.
0: And you can't know that unless they're confessing their sins to you.
1: Exactly.
0: You?
1: So I can't read their mind.
0: There's a presumption in John 20 that people will be confessing their sins. And then the final verse I use for that is from Matthew 9, verses 6 through 8. It's the story of the paralytic who's lowered through the roof, and Jesus says, you know, your sins are forgiven, and the Pharisees go crazy. Oh, you know, who is he forgiving sins? And it says in verse 6, that you may know that the Son of Man has authority on earth to forgive sins. Then it says he forgave the sins, and the crowd marveled. And in verse 8, it says they marveled, and they glorified God who had given such authority to a man, Jesus Christ.
1: Mm-hmm.
0: To men, plural. So this is an authority that we see from Matthew 9, from John 20, James 5, that has been given to the priest to forgive sins.
1: And basically what that shows is people who say, I don't want to confess to a priest, I only want to confess to God directly, are siding with the Pharisees,
0: exactly.
1: Not with Jesus.
0: Exactly.
1: Be careful about that. Let's go over to Chuck. Chuck, where are you calling from?
2: Republic of Texas.
1: Ain't you something? Come on, Chuck. What you got there for a question?
2: Okay, you've been talking about sola scriptura, and I think you probably skirted my question quite a bit in the last segment, but my experience has been that most of the Protestant discussions are on the New Testament. They tend to ignore anything of the Old Testament.
1: Mm-hmm. Yeah.
2: How do you view that?
1: That would be especially true with some denominations. Church of Christ tends in that direction.
0: Yes, and there's
1: they won't accept any authority from before the resurrection of Jesus. So only what Jesus said after the resurrection, and therefore in Acts, the Apostles, Paul, etc. Even what's in the Gospels, they disagree among themselves, but there's a big section of the Church of Christ that rejects even what's in the Gospel before Christ's resurrection.
0: Yes, there's a branch that's spreading through a lot of non-denominational churches and even some Baptist churches that's called Rightly Dividing Scripture, where they don't accept anything that was written by anybody but Paul. So Paul, they go by what Paul, I had one person say, I asked him directly, I said, so you say you're going by what Paul says and not by what Jesus says? And they say, yes, because Jesus came for the Jews, Paul is the apostle to the Gentiles, and I'm a Gentile, not a Jew. First time I ever heard that, I was floored. I just like, what the heck is going on here?
1: Well, see, as we say in the Bible, Ein kol chadash tachat ha-shamash.
0: That was going right through my mind.
1: I know. From Ecclesiastes 1, there's nothing new under the sun. This is what Marcion taught back in the 140s.
0: Yes.
1: In my very first TV show with Mother Angelica, I brought that up and said not only did Pope Pius I excommunicate him, but so did his own father because he was the son of a bishop. Apparently, I said it so fast, Mother had to do a second take. She did a double take. But I said, son of a bishop.
0: But to respond... To respond to the question, what I point out to people who don't go to the Old Testament or who don't accept the authority of the Old Testament is, number one, the saying from St. Jerome, the New Testament is hidden in the Old is revealed in the New. Or is that St. Augustine? Did I say
1: You said Jerome.
0: Yeah, okay.

0: But if the Old Testament doesn't count for anything, then why did Jesus refer to the Old Testament?
1: And Paul
0: refer to the Old Testament.
1: So, 360 times, yes. The New Testament quotes the Old Testament.
0: Yes, and so if the Old Testament doesn't count for anything, why is it so often quoted and referred to in the New Testament? Yeah. So that's the question you need to ask.
1: And that's why at the Nicene Council, they said, talk about the Holy Spirit who has spoken through the prophets.
0: Yes.
1: That the Holy Spirit speaks to the Old Testament
0: prophets. And the walk to Emmaus in Luke, what did Jesus do? He pointed out all the places in the scriptures. Well, that was the Old Testament,
1: yep,
0: that were referring to him.
1: Sir, apparently you're a deacon. Where are you from?
2: I'm from St. Bartholomew, the Apostle Catholic Church in Katy, Texas.
1: God bless you. And what can we do for you today?
2: Mine is not a question, but a comment. For the past 23 years, I've been in charge of the RCIA program in our parish. And you were talking about the culture the way it is today. And yet, amazingly, we have many people coming into the RCIA. And many times, I'm amazed, they're coming into the RCIA because of EWTN television and radio. It's been a part of their journey into the Catholic faith. And I think someone needs to witness to that. It's a great evangelistic tool.
1: Thank you. Thank you. And certainly, we both get a lot of I'm sure you do. A lot of folks calling in our radio shows and TV shows who've been, you know, evangelized. You know, Mother Angelica is still evangelizing.
0: Yes, she is.
1: You know, with the great stuff that she taught is having a big impact still around the world and now in other languages as we're translating her into German and elsewhere. The Germans love her. Sir, where are you from?
3: St. Bart's, Katy, Texas.
1: Oh, St. Paris. So
3: yes, sir.
1: Check up on that gentleman. What can we do for you today?
3: How do you figure out God's will when there's no way to communicate with him verbally?
1: Well,
0: number one, first thing I always tell people when they're trying to discern God's will for their lives is if you discern something that's contrary to church teaching, you're wrong.
1: Yeah.
0: You've discerned incorrectly.
1: Yeah, you're not going to discern whether I should rob banks for a living.
0: Right, right.
1: That's not your vocation.
0: If it's contrary to the doctrinal or moral teachings of the church, you've gone astray in your discernment process. The other thing I tell people, because you're right, I have several people I've known over the last number of years who say, well, God gave me a word. Mm-hmm. Well, maybe he does for them, but he doesn't do it for me.
1: Right.
0: So what I say is, number one, I go to prayer. You know, and I try to still myself and pray and just try to see, okay, what is on my heart? What is on my mind? And not just, oh, I think I got a thought. I got to go do this. I'm patient about it. I see, well, is this thought, I'm getting this feeling. I've got this intuition that maybe this is what the direction I need to go in. Well, does that get confirmed over the next several weeks or months? And what I mean by that is, do people come up to me who have no idea what I'm thinking about and say, well, have you ever thought about doing this? Oh, okay. Or, you know, do I read something that it just jumps off the page that's exactly what I'm discerning about, and this is how this person dealt with it in their life? So your friends, your acquaintances, the church, things you read, see, you know, maybe even strangers who say something that just clicks perfectly with this process that you're a part of. And so, and then I always say, in the end, if you think, well, I'm supposed to go here versus here, if I've got this fork in the road and I'm praying, trying to discern God's will, well, if you get to a point where nothing's really clear, go this way. And if it doesn't work out, then you say,

0: you to where you thought you were supposed to go. You learned something that now you can use and go back and try this path. Yeah. So don't be afraid of making a mistake.
1: Yeah. One of the books I also have, you might want to take a look at, it's called How to Listen When God is Speaking. Now, how do we discern and try to lay out some basic principles and how to observe different ways in which the movements of God's Spirit and our own spirit and sometimes the evil spirit tries to get into play and learn to detect which one is from God, which one isn't. That may be a big help in that process of discernment and learning to use scriptures, exactly as John said, putting yourself into the place and then talking to Christ personally. And I lay out some ways of trying to pray that way that'll help out. Ma'am, where are you from?
2: Yes, I'm from Fort Lauderdale, Florida.
1: Good to have you here. Welcome. And what's your question?
2: Thank you. Yes, what guidance would you all give to Catholic college students who are surrounded by moral relativism? Mm-hmm. Their professors and their friends are telling them there's no real truth. Therefore, there's no real right or wrong. Therefore, there's no sin.
1: Right. Can I make one suggestion? Try stealing their cell phone. And see how relativistic thou shalt not steal becomes.
0: I've got a talk on that very topic. It's called Was Hitler Right? And it's aimed at moral relativists, because the whole underlying theme of the talk is, well, if there is no God and there are no sins and everything is relative, morality is relative, then was Hitler right to kill all these people in the gas chambers? You know, 6 million plus Jews, I think another 2 million or so Poles.
1: 4 million. Yeah, 2 million Poles, but 4 million, 10 million altogether.
0: Yeah, and was he right? And I've never had anyone say, oh yes, Hitler was right to do that. So, oh no, he was wrong. Well, why was he wrong? If everything's relative, and the culture of Germany at the time, and Hitler's morals, and he was, you know, thoroughly Darwinistic in his approach that the strong shall inherit the earth, the weak should perish, and he thought the Jews were the weaker race, then how can you say...
1: He thought, following Darwin's theory about Africans, whom Darwin considered a subspecies,
0: right,
1: between men and apes, Hitler just applied it to Jews,
0: exactly,
1: and gypsies.
0: Exactly. And so my response to someone who says everything's relative is you ask them those questions. Or like you said, can I have your cell phone?
1: No, don't even ask. Just take it.
0: Yeah, just, yeah. Well, let me see your cell phone. They send it. You say, okay, it's mine now. Yeah. No? Well, what are they going to... That's wrong. Well, there's no such thing as wrong.
1: Yeah.
0: Put them in those situations.
1: And by the way, Hitler, in his book Mein Kampf, also describes himself as a relativist. That's inside the book. Do you have a real quick question? Because we only have 2 minutes.
3: Yes. When you're talking to Protestants about Catholic teachings and using Scripture, should you use a Protestant version of Scripture, like a King James or Revised Standard Version?
1: Okay, good.
0: It's not absolutely necessary. You could if you wanted to. When I use my Catholic Bible, I don't go to the 7 books that Protestants don't have, because they're not going to accept that as authoritative.
1: Right.
0: But I do use my Catholic Bible because it's what I'm comfortable with and I'm familiar with. And there's very few instances where there's that much of a difference between what a verse in my Bible says,
1: right,
0: and a verse in what a Protestant Bible says,
1: right,
0: that it might... Right. Skew the conversation one way or the other. So,
1: and then, of course, you can always just get the Greek.
0: There you go. There you go.
1: We got to go. We're flat out of time. It's been great to have you here. You can get some free apologetics resources if you go to BibleChristianSociety.com. Also, next week, catch the Blue Collar Apologetics on EWTN, July 17th, and after that. Check out also some of the books that I've done on apologetics as Bible studies on Mary and the Eucharist and such. May Almighty God bless you and keep you and cause His face to shine upon you, the Father, the Son, and the Holy Spirit.

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1: June is the month dedicated to the Sacred Heart of Jesus. In 1675, Jesus told St. Margaret Mary that he wanted the Feast of the Sacred Heart to be celebrated on the Friday after the Corpus Christi Octave. In 1856, the Feast of the Sacred Heart became a universal feast. St. John Paul II said, "This feast reminds us of the mystery of the love of God for the people of all times."
2: How many times have you heard the complaint that the church is boring? Well, the problem is not that church is boring, it's that we are bored. We are the problem. We've lost our childlike sense of wonder. G.K. Chesterton says the children have abounding vitality, and yet they want things repeated and unchanged. They always say, "Do it again," and the grown-up person does it until he's nearly dead. For grown-up people are not strong enough to exult in monotony, but perhaps God is strong enough to exult in monotony. It's possible that God says every morning, "Do it again," to the sun, and every evening, "Do it again," to the moon.
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7: In the Gospel for this Sunday, Jesus tells us three different times to not be afraid. And he ends by saying, "Everyone who acknowledges me before others, I will acknowledge before my Heavenly Father. But whoever denies me before others, I will deny before my Heavenly Father." We need this Gospel because many of us today are afraid. We're afraid of what other people could do to us, the way that we appear in their eyes. Many of us are afraid of the powerful people on the earth and the things that they can do in terms of government or laws or policies that will affect our lives or transform our cultures in negative ways. How positively refreshing it is to hear Jesus say, "Fear no one." And again, "Do not be afraid of those who can kill the body but cannot kill the soul." And finally, "Do not be afraid," three different times. Without a doubt, Jesus does not want us to be afraid of other people. Well, then logically, what he wants us to do is be courageous in front of other people. In other words, to lead the world by following him. The more our hearts are given over to God in hope, the more that we are able to make a positive influence in the world around us. Following Christ like sheep follow a shepherd makes us lions with respect to the world. Our hearts are steadfast, brilliant, and burning within us because of the love that we have for Jesus. And that love makes us radiant examples to others. The Gospel today challenges us. Where in our lives have we allowed the opinions of others to enslave us? Where, in fact, are we cowards with respect to God? What kind of fear is keeping us from showing and sharing our faith? Today is a chance for us to surrender to love, to have faith over fear.

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0: Welcome to the Catholic Sphere. Each week we have a different host and a different focus as we tackle topics important to Catholics around the globe. I'm your host this week, Father Joseph Mary. Today we'll be talking about enhancing the beauty of the Mass as an important element to bringing about the Eucharistic revival in the United States. Bishop Thomas Olmsted is Bishop Emeritus of Phoenix, Arizona. Derek Clues is the choir director and organist for the EWTN Choir. And Giorgio Navarini is the director of Floriani, a men's vocal ensemble that promotes sacred music. Bishop Olmsted, it was in 2012 that you wrote a series of articles for your Catholic newspaper entitled Singing the Mass. Why did you think that was important?
1: Well, I think my own experience as a priest and then as a bishop, but also the teaching of the Church and the example of Benedict Cardinal Ratzinger gave me a conviction that we need to be especially attentive to how much difference it makes to have sacred music. And also, I wanted to do it because we had some really good music, but it wasn't sacred, that was being used during the Mass. Mm-hmm. And I wanted to show how we needed music like that for devotional reasons and for evangelization. But for the celebration of the Mass itself, sacred music was what was needed. So it was a desire to kind of give kind of clear teaching about what the Church has given us, a great wealth of good music, and then some really good direction about how to use it.
0: Now, in your essay, you do make that distinction between religious music and sacred music. Why don't you talk about that?
1: Yes. A lot of times I've noticed in parishes, not only in the Diocese of Phoenix, but before I was bishop in Wichita and came from the Diocese of Lincoln, that a lot of music that people liked was good music, but it really wasn't primarily sacred music. And so I didn't want to discourage musicians from producing really good music that could be used for evangelization and devotional purposes. But I wanted to be sure that we were using music that really enhanced the most important part of our lives, which is the sacred liturgy, yes. the Eucharist itself. So that clarity seemed to be very important. And I wanted to do it in a way that would encourage all our musicians to use their gifts for the sake of praising God. And so that the music that we use during Mass would really help our people be elevated and lifted up into the great mystery of God's love for us and the great gift of Jesus to the Father that's happening during the celebration of the Holy Eucharist.
0: Yes, I remember I was an organist in our small little parish in Worthington, Iowa, and basically I would choose four hymns, entrance, offertory, communion, and recessional, but the rest of the Mass was not sung. So what you're talking about is the very, the order of the Mass, the ordinary of the Mass, that those should be primary and also to draw on the Church's sacred traditional tradition.
1: Yes, exactly. Exactly. The Church has really given us a great treasure with sacred music. And there is an order within it which is rather simple in a way. I mean, it's not

0: terribly complex, but it really helps everyone to sing. And so the parts of the Mass that we would call the order of the Mass, which is sometimes like the dialogue between the main the celebrant and the people, singing those really sets a tone from the very beginning of Mass and throughout. So that one part in itself makes a big difference. And then you move on from that into what we call like the ordinary of the Mass, so the Kyrie, the Gloria, the Lamb of God, those parts of the Mass that are used over and over throughout the Eucharist. And then the propers. Mm-hmm. So each day there are certain orations that the priest, the main celebrant, has. And then there's also processional music and the response to the first reading. And those, of course, change from day to day. But each of those has a contribution to make that's very important to help us get a sense that we're really one with the saints and angels in heaven praising God, and also with the whole church here on earth.
1: Now, Derek, our audience, our television audience who tuned in regularly to the televised Mass, they've been watching you play the organ for our Mass for a long time. They've never met you. Right. And I'm sure they're very interested in meeting you and thanking you, really, for all the contributions you've made. You've been playing since 2001. And then in recent years, we've improved as far as the choir and adding members and so on. Talk about the influence or impact that sacred music has had on your own life.
2: I'd love to. And first of all, it's a tremendous honor to be here on this panel. Listening to the bishop, all those words resounded in my heart that he said. In particular, the desire of the church to sing, the desire of the church to sing sacred music. We have at our heart the desire, the love, the yearning to participate fully in Mass. And all we need is the help of the parish musician and the priest and a good bishop to steer us in the right direction. One of the things that is a beautiful gift about working in sacred music is I've discovered as I've gotten a little older that everything in my life up to this point has brought me to this place. It's pointed me to this vocation. And EWTN in particular has revealed in recent years, since the founding of the choir in 2015, what obedience has brought to my life. And by obedience, I mean we are a church of documents and we are a church of traditions. And obedience to the documents and obedience to the traditions has been freeing to me, and a great source of calm and a great source of peace to me. Once you walk in obedience with what the church has laid out in terms of liturgy, all of the answers are revealed. Everything comes to pass. It's important to remember, in liturgy, we are merely preparing what the church has already planned. So we're not called to innovation. We're called to faithfully prepare what the church has already planned with an eye towards those documents and those traditions.
1: You know, in 2015, you and I were meeting, we were talking about adding the propers, for example, the entrance antiphon. And I think that's been a wonderful addition, not only for the mm-hmm. people who are there, and we're making them available to the people in the pews, right. but also our production team puts it at the bottom of the screen, so our viewers mm-hmm. too. And the entrance antiphon really just kind of sets the tone for the whole Mass.
2: It sure does. Just like the other beautiful morsels, the beautiful morsels that the church mm-hmm. lays before us, like the communion antiphon and the offertory sentence, those each have an important purpose. One thing I'd like to mention is that the Catholic Church and the Protestant Church are different in that the Catholic parish is much less homogeneous, so that process of uniting her people at the beginning of Mass is very, very important. To me, there's nothing better than that entrance antiphon to unite choir, people, and priests together with the purpose of going forward in the Divine Mass.
1: Now, Giorgio, tell us about Floriani and why the name and what is its purpose?
3: Great. Good to meet you all, by the way. We're a sacred music men's ensemble here in Phoenix, Arizona.

0: Arizona. And we started at Thomas Aquinas College, which is where all of us as singers went to school. So we were formed in primarily philosophy and theology. A great passion of mine that arose at St. Thomas Aquinas was sacred music. Our group originally started as a barbershop group. And one of the chaplains there asked us to sing for a mass, and I was familiar with chant and polyphony, and so our group slowly transitioned to that, and we really began to love the music of the liturgy. In fact, we loved it so much that we thought, what if we could do this for a lifetime? What if we could go to parishes, introduce this in a really excellent form in their liturgies, give them concerts, retreats. And so at the start of COVID, this conversation really became more to the forefront. And so four of us decided, let's leave our jobs. We had a parish in Phoenix that wanted to bring us in as artists in residence. And so we all moved to Phoenix. And we started this group, and Floriani, the name is a little interesting. My confirmation saint is Saint Florian, and the reason we named it Floriani was actually after college, I was swimming in a river in the Yuba River in Northern California, and I actually got sucked down into a whirlpool and shot into class 5 rapids and should have drowned to death. And I miraculously was able to get out of the river. And as soon as I got out, I had this impulse to thank my confirmation saint, Saint Florian. And before I got in the river, I actually took off his medal. And it was only later on that I realized he was the patron saint of drowning victims. Oh, wow. And so he's the patron saint of not only drowning victims, but fire victims, both of which have I've been involved in. So there's the Thomas Fire at Thomas Aquinas, started near Thomas Aquinas College, which was the second biggest fire in California history. So he's been a saint that's been present in my life and all of our lives. And so we took him as our patron in starting this group.
1: Now talk about what you do when you go to parishes. What would be a typical way that you would introduce sacred music into a parish?
0: Great, yeah. So we've worked with a lot more, even more progressive parishes. And we obviously were very respectful of everyone's views on things. But we don't stop there. We introduce the documents of the church and the importance of chant and why that is so important to not only the church but us as Catholics. This is a huge part of our heritage, going all the way back to the time of Christ, and so it's something we're obligated to bring to our future generations, and we have to be the carriers of that tradition. And so the way that looks in a parish is we'll go in and usually we'll sing for a liturgy in the proper form. And following that, we will have a concert where we will introduce a vast variety of sacred pieces throughout the world. And this is all the time intrigues the interests of the faithful who are attending. These concerts and liturgies, they're not just for Catholics. We invite everyone to come see, and the response has been tremendous. We get a lot of support and a lot of interest in this really inestimable, this music of inestimable value.
1: Well, we're going to listen to a little clip that you prepared of the Salve Regina. So let's listen to that now.
0: Great.

0: Beautiful. So tell us about that rendition, which I've never heard before.
1: I've been singing chant for so long, and so a lot of times I get comfortable with it, and I like to riff on it, so to speak. And so this is a composition that brings together the chant of the West with a more of a ancient Roman Eastern flair to it. And so, yeah, there's not too much to say other than it's I call it a fusion of the East and the West, two
0: Very
1: styles I
0: cool.
1: really like.
0: Bishop Olmsted, do you find that people like to sing the Mass? Do they participate better, do you think, in singing the Mass?
2: I think that some parishes that have not been doing much singing, it may in the beginning be an adjustment, but we were created to sing praise to God. And there's something that it does for our spirit when we sing. I also think it helps us to remember some of the key things that the Lord wants to say to us in that particular liturgy. I often felt like after the people left for Mass, they might remember a little of my sermon, but they'd be much more likely to remember the music that was sung, and especially the words that were put to music as well. So it enhances, it gives beauty, it makes us feel united together. And even those who maybe cannot sing as well, they're caught up in the larger choir of all the people singing together. So there's something about the Word of God, the liturgy of the Word being greatly enhanced, and then the mystery, the great mystery of the presence of the risen Christ among us in the Mass comes out, I think, much more when there's music there.
0: And the new missal, promulgated in 2011, has the musical notation there actually for the celebrant. And it's actually quite easy to sing. It's not a lot of variation, it's just a couple of tones. So maybe talk about that too.
2: Yes, that was one of the great blessings of the new Roman Missal, is that the music is right there. And it's very singable. Here in the Diocese of Phoenix, Adam Bartlett helped all of us who were priests and deacons who wished to learn how to use the Missal. He helped us to do that. And really, they're not difficult to learn. You don't have to be a great musician. But it just lifts the quality. There's something so much more encompassing of our spirit and of our soul and of our heart when we sing.
0: Derek, talk about the development of our own choir. How has it impacted, you think, the singers in just participating in our Mass and singing this heritage of sacred music? I'm sure it's had an impact on them as well as to our audience throughout the world.
3: Oh, has it had an impact? Absolutely. Some of our choir members have, to our great joy, converted to Catholicism. One of our most important married couples both converted to Catholicism shortly after joining the choir. And that's part of the experience of being in the Holy Mass. You know, the Mass is the most perfect example of God's love for us, but when done well, it's the most perfect example of our love for God. And we are both.

0: both humble and very genuine in our presentation of Mass here at EWTN, and it's something that you don't miss when you experience it live. And so the choir, now they're behind the reredos, but every bit still is much a part of that holy celebration. And so they have been brought to closer holiness with and a better relationship with God through their participation in sacred music, unquestionably. And I'll say one final nugget. The smallest beautiful nugget of truth in our liturgy becomes the prayer of those who sing it throughout the rest of that day. If it is simply, if today I hear your voice, right, harden not my heart. You know, these wonderful little nuggets that we have that are a gift from our church to us that go with us throughout the day. That's part of that inward conversion that I've seen in the choir. And I got to tell you, the choir, if I may step aside for a second and say, as important as we are to the viewers of EWTN, you viewers are every bit as loved and as important to us, and that goes for the choir too. We love you as much as you love us, and we love hearing from you. And what we try to do every day is a small gift to make the Mass beautiful for you the viewer, and for our love of God.
1: Yes, and you know, Bishop Olmsted, in his document, he wrote about the Mass as a love song, right? So Christ is singing his love song in the Mass, and our response too. So it's like bridegroom and the bride are singing a love song to each other.
0: Right, and speaking of love songs, I've got to compliment you on that CD singing. That is going to bear great fruit for our church. I hope it has wings and spreads far and wide, because I was really moved in listening. And one thing that struck me was how the architecture of the space, that wherever you filmed that, the architecture of the space and the nuance of the acoustic and the gorgeous singing came together in a way that gave me chills. I really appreciate hearing that.
1: Giorgio, how do you see your group benefiting the Eucharistic revival that we're in?
2: As Bishop Olmsted mentioned earlier, music is just it's an essential part of the liturgy. And so I think if you're able to bring incredibly beautiful sacred music to Mass, the faithful are inspired, and they're able to enter into the mystery of the liturgy much more deeply through the music. And with our group, we travel around the United States giving, singing at liturgies and giving sacred music concerts. And we see this as essential for the mission of the church in revitalizing love for the Eucharist.
1: Now, you say that our culture needs the good, the beautiful, and the true. Mm. Why is that?
2: It's pretty clear our culture has rejected the good and the true, at least not fully, but for the most part, we don't like the words morality. We hate the words commandments. All those things are meant to bring us to the true and the good. And so the one thing that our culture is still attracted towards, although they may not know it, are beautiful things. Mm-hmm. I heard of a story of a friend of mine walked into Cologne Cathedral to see a solemn high Latin Mass, and he wasn't a Catholic then, and he said he was completely broken inside and wounded by the beauty that he witnessed with the music, the movements of the priest, the incense flowing up to heaven. Beauty is absolutely essential to the liturgy, as Pope Benedict XVI mentioned in the Spirit of Liturgy, and it's a part of the liturgy we absolutely cannot leave behind in this time.
1: Absolutely. So we're coming toward the end of this first program. Thankfully, we're going to have a second program with you as well. But Bishop Olmsted, do you have any challenge or any closing words that you'd like to say to our viewers regarding sacred music and the enhancement of the liturgy?
3: You know, one of the things that always struck me when Pope Benedict, and even before as Cardinal Ratzinger, when he talked about the sacred liturgy, is he said that it was not intended to entertain. It's a much deeper thing than entertaining. It's really intended to help us sing God's praises and to sing with the church in heaven. So

0: sacred music is not a small thing. It has a major contribution to the whole mission of the church and to evangelization.
1: And the church, in fact, says, right, that it's our greatest treasure of art. Our greatest art treasure is our sacred music heritage.
0: Yes, indeed, it is.
1: Derek, any closing challenge or thoughts that you have for our viewers regarding sacred music and growing in this appreciation of the enhancement of the liturgy through sacred music?
2: Father Joseph and I had some beautiful, meaningful conversations at the beginning of this journey in 2015. And one of the things that we decided is that we would lead with great kindness and competence. And so I would encourage church musicians that as you are leaders of your choirs and in your parishes, lead with competence. In other words, make sure that you know the art that you are professing to know, and lead with kindness. Make sure that the love of God is heard in everything that you say and seen in everything that you do.
1: Wonderful. Giorgio, any challenge that you have for our viewers or closing comments?
3: You know, someone mentioned, I think Vatican II said that music is the greatest art that the church holds in her treasury. Mm-hmm. And I think a comment that music directly imitates the movements of our very soul. And so its power cannot be overestimated. If we're trying to bring the young, especially to a love of the Eucharist, and to bring non-Catholics, to introduce them into the mystery of the liturgy.
1: Beautiful. That is so true. You know that we all love music, right? And I like a distinction that Pope Benedict made between the different types of music. So romantic music is trying to stir up some sort of feeling, military to get everybody, you know, marching in the same step. And rock music is basically chaos, right? No responsibility. So freedom without responsibility. But sacred music is that elevated music that elevates our souls to the worship of God. And like you said, Bishop, so well, unites us as a people as we're singing these same words, these sacred words together, and how it unites us, but also elevates our worship. So I thank you all so much for being part of this first episode. And thankfully, as I said, we're going to have a second episode with you as well. And thank you all for joining us today, and continue to watch the Catholic Sphere as we tackle different topics that are relevant to our time. I like to especially address the topics related to the Eucharistic revival, as well as some other topics. And we'll see you next week here on the Catholic Sphere with host Debbie Cowden.

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1: Is prayer powerful? St. Alphonsus Liguori put it this way, "He who prays will be saved. He who does not pray, well, you get the point." Prayer can bring us salvation. It's the means of putting us into communion with God, and God can do all things. The more our will lines up with the will of God, the more powerful our prayers, and the simpler they become ultimately, "Be it done to me, Lord, according to thy word." That's the prayer God will always answer.
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3: Family, a prayer that we pray together is a powerful prayer. So please pray together with me, our EWTN family prayer. Today we pray for the help of the angels. Holy God, creator of all things visible and invisible, we worship you. You have created the angels who love you with a fiery love, praise you with a joyful song, and who lovingly carry out your plan. Send angels to assist us in our needs, to protect us and our loved ones in times of moral and physical danger, and to lead us in the path of holiness. Grant that we too may love you, praise you, and serve you.

0: all the days of our lives and forever. 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

0: Welcome to The Catholic Sphere. Each week, we have a different host and a different focus as we tackle topics important to Catholics around the globe. I'm your host this week, Debbie Cowden. Today, we're discussing homeschooling and the many reasons it's a wonderful and viable option to consider and how your family can get started. My expert panel today includes Laura Berquist, founder of Mother of Divine Grace, Mary Ellen Barrett, editor for Seton Magazine, and Paula Siskanik, founder of the online Catholic homeschool community. Together, they boast over 75 years of combined experience homeschooling. Ladies, thank you so much for joining me. Laura, I'd like to start with you. As the mother of six now grown children who all used your homeschool curriculum, as the founder and CEO of Mother of Divine Grace Distance Learning School, and author of Designing Your Own Classical Curriculum, tell us, what motivated you to start homeschooling, and how does that line up with other families who have enrolled in Mother of Divine Grace?
1: I think that the three things that really motivated me, and that also motivate other families, is I wanted an excellent education for my children. I wanted them to have real socialization skills, especially family life skills, and I wanted them to have more opportunities for developing a relationship with God. These are available in homeschooling. As regards the education, parents know their children best. They have the grace of the sacrament, which is ordered to the procreation and education of children. So they have the tools that they need to develop their children's educational expertise. They are able to provide an individualized education. They're teaching one student, not a classroom. So it's tailored. And they're in charge of the pacing and the content, so they know it's appropriate to the child. They may not be experts in some particular field, but they do know when their student knows what he knows, and they don't let him move on until he does. So homeschooling is mastery education, and that's excellent education. Regarding the socialization skills, it has always seemed strange to me, even when I was a young student myself, that we should put our children in age-segregated groups for all of their early formative years to prepare them for a life where that will never happen again. It has also seemed strange that when most people's earthly happiness is found in happy family life, we should send our children away from their families and away from the opportunity to learn conflict resolution, and age-integrated skills, self-sacrifice, and responsibility as found in family life for most of their formative years. And as regards the religious formation of the students, when you're in control of the schedule, you can have a family prayer life. You can have the opportunity for daily rosary and daily mass. You have time to read excellent literature in the lives of the saints, which prepares one to have an objective understanding of reality, so necessary to religious formation.
0: So many compelling reasons that you give, and you sum it up so nicely that just across the board, it's an incredible option for families and really putting the freedom in their hands. And Mary Ellen, you're the editor for Seton Magazine, which is the official publication of Seton Home Study, a preschool through grade 12, fully accredited distance school. And before we get too far into the show, we should clarify that the model of remote learning that we saw at the start of the pandemic was not how homeschooling is supposed to be. So for those who aren't familiar with homeschooling as it was designed, what are some of the advantages of educating children at your home?
2: Yeah, well, that pandemic model was not at all what homeschooling is, because homeschooling is a choice, and you choose to bring your children home

0: And you get to choose the curriculum and the style and the philosophy by which you homeschool them. And it's not just a packet of information and a teacher teaching your children. So you get to choose the pace, as Laura referred to, the pace at which your children learn. I have a child with significant learning disabilities, and it took him, say, about a year to learn division. And it took that long to learn division. So we took a year to learn division, and that was not a problem. I was not freaked out about it. It just took as long as it took, and he learned it. There was no teacher pushing him. There was no rush to do it. It just took as long as it took. And that's what, you know, that if that's what he needed, that's what we did. You can set the pace. Sometimes we school all year. Sometimes we do 6 weeks on, 2 weeks off. The parent gets to decide how they're going to homeschool. At Seton, we have families who do a variety of different ways. There are people whose military families, when the dad is deployed, they power through and do a lot of school. And when he's home for 6 weeks or 8 weeks, they don't do anything. They just enjoy time together as a family. If you're taking care of an elderly parent, or mom is pregnant, or, you know, whatever is going on in the family, you adjust. So learning becomes a lifestyle. And you don't do school, you do life together. And education is just part of that all the time. So that's not really a school at home model. That's an education as part of your life model.
1: And it's beautiful when you're homeschooling that you can see the way the education is integrated in every part of the day and how you function together as a family, especially when you have children who have needs that are a little bit different or on a different pace. So thank you for sharing about that. Paula, your online Catholic homeschool community offers support, engagement, and those practical resources for homeschooling families across the globe. And it's important for families to understand their why for homeschooling, whether that's for the individualized education for their children, to meet their family schedule or other needs. And you have an entire course on that in the Catholic homeschool community. So how would you invite parents to discern homeschooling, especially in light of your own entry into homeschooling?
2: Yeah, it's a great question, Debbie, because my own entry is probably not unlike a lot of other families. You know, I was unsure of that. I was feeling pretty much, I even said to my husband at one point, you know, families who homeschool, they are in a cult. This isn't something for me. And what I want to say is that with many families, the thing that's really, really at the heart of it is that you're being called. There's some tug. You know that there's something better out there, even if it's uncomfortable, like it was uncomfortable for me. And you can't stop that. And especially with the pandemic, one of the things that happened was families got to see just what their children were learning, and they knew there's something better. There's freedom. There's a way for you to be able to tailor the curriculum to your children. So I start with the why. Yeah, the why, which means to really get crystal clear as to why you want to homeschool. And you start by just having a conversation with your spouse, really through prayer. Talk to your spouse, say, what does education look like? And then look at the individual members of your family. And together, write it down, post it in the house, and revisit it often.
1: And what if you have a spouse who, or a parent who wants to homeschool, but their spouse is not totally on board yet? What would you recommend?
2: Oh, that, we hear that a lot in the community. Yes, because, you know, I really believe that what's important with all of this is that you understand that you have been given abundant graces through your yes to marriage, through the sacrament of marriage. So your husband, or your spouse, I should say, because there's men and women who homeschool, your spouse has ticket number one all the time. You're the foundation of your home, of your domestic church. So there has to be this harmony. This has to be a unity. And very often what happens is we don't have that core conversation about education. We just assume we know what each other means about education. But just like in a marriage, you're bringing in your past history, your past hurts or challenges or ideas on all aspects of parenting. Same goes with education. Have that conversation. Spend time talking to each other. There may be concerns that you had no idea about. So as long as you two, again, tap into the grace of yes of your marriage and be able to find that harmony with each other, that's first.

0: It starts in the liberal arts. The trivium and the quadrivium moves to the sciences and ultimately to natural and sacred theology. But it needs to be done appropriately for children, right? Following the natural stages of intellectual formation. I spent 10 years working on a curriculum that would incorporate the foundation of each of the arts and sciences and natural theology. And I realized at the end of 10 years that there were things that could have made this easier, right? And I built those into Mother of Divine Grace School. First of all, it would have been easier if I had someone to talk to who had actually done this in their own home with their own children. So every person, every family who enrolls in Mother of Divine Grace has an educational consultant who has actually done this in her own home with her own family, with whom she has paired and with whom she develops a relationship. I thought it would be nice to have evaluation of student work. I remember having one third grader and thinking, is this work good? Is it normal? Right? What's it like? So we have evaluation of student work worked into the structure of Mother of Divine Grace. I also recognize that every student is different. You need to individualize. Not everybody needs exactly the same thing. So we have one-on-one teachers who are available to meet with students. You don't have to, but they're available to meet once a week, twice a month, or once a month, depending on the needs of the family and the student. And finally, we have what we call learning support classes, which are synchronous online classes that provide constructive peer discussion on topics about the good, the true, and the beautiful in the various disciplines. So I think those things help.
1: It sounds like they do. And honestly, it's so important for parents to remember that when they make the decision to homeschool or to educate their children at home, they're not alone. And with Seton and Mother of Divine Grace and the Catholic homeschool community, you're not alone, and you're surrounded by people who want you to be successful. But Mary Ellen, there's no doubt that you have heard all of the misconceptions about homeschooling. So we're going to hit those head on today. First, how would you respond when someone says, oh, your children need to go to school so they can be socialized?
2: I invite them to jump in my van and drive my kids to all their social things, because Long Island is 144 miles long, and I drive the length and breadth of it on a regular occasion, dropping kids off at things. But it baffles me that this still comes up, because homeschooling is fairly common now, and it does still come up. And so many years ago, when I first started homeschooling, the reason that I chose to homeschool or start homeschooling or even think about it was socialization. My oldest son was fairly profoundly autistic, and he was in school. He was in a public school, and he was in a wonderful program, and but he was not being treated well. It was breaking my heart. And so I went to a homeschool group outdoor event. And these children, they just accepted him. He was playing with kids, and he had never done that before. And I was in tears. They invited him to play. It was like Red Rover, some outdoor little boy game. And they just treated him like one of the guys. And he had friends. All of a sudden, he had friends. Kids were, you know, what's your name? Here, come play with us. And it didn't bother anybody that he was a little different. He was a little strange. He flapped his arms and he did odd things. Nobody cared about that. He was just another little boy to play with. And it dawned on me that these were children who were being socialized by the Ten Commandments. And I wanted that for my children. I wanted that more than anything. And that became what my husband and I decided to do, is to socialize our children, to see the face of Christ in everybody and to treat everybody that way. And that to me was more important than the academics or anything else that a school could give my children. I wanted my children to have that, what those children had, what their parents were giving them. And so socialization to me is the real gift of homeschooling, because they're doing God's work there. It was just so important to me that they had friends who were doing this, who were behaving this way, who saw a little boy who was just a little different, and they included him. That's socialization to me. That's the kind of thing that changes the world.
1: Amen. When we have the opportunity to see the face of God in every person that we meet, and helping our children cultivate that sense, it's so incredible. Yeah. And Paola, what would you say if a parent feels like they're unqualified to homeschool their children because they don't have a master's in education?

0: I would say you are qualified. You don't even have to have my word for it. We have the word of a saint, okay? Pope St. John Paul II, in his letter to families, says it so clearly for any family. You have, and I love this, he talks about a profound, competence because you are a parent. You know, parents are the first and most important educators in their children. You know, again, don't forget about the graces, but you don't have to have even a college degree. You can have, I know plenty of families that homeschool, their parents are only have high school degrees. And if you're worried about calculus, you can get tutors and you can outsource all those things. So you are absolutely more than qualified because you know your children best. And that is super powerful. That is so important. You know exactly what their needs are and you can tailor it. You see them day by day. It's really about forming a relationship with your child and that child forming a relationship with God. And it's really in homeschooling, you have the time to discern all of that.
1: Amen. And you also have those resources. These schools are set up to help parents be successful and help their children be successful. And Laura, this is a great segue into the next question, because I've heard the claim that homeschool high school graduates are somehow unprepared for college because their parents don't have masters in education or because they're not in a classroom being drilled with the same busy work over and over again. But in your decades of experience, what have you actually seen?
2: Yeah, nobody has to worry about that at all. I do understand, I had that fear myself at one point, but all six of my kids went to Thomas Aquinas College. They all graduated. Four of them went on to get advanced degrees. The fact is that most of our students get into their first choice colleges and do very well there because they've learned how to learn. In fact, 20% of Thomas Aquinas College student body is made up of MODG students. Our students go to other good Catholic colleges, too. They go to Christendom, Wyoming Catholic, Ave Maria, Benedictine, the University of St. Thomas at Houston, and UD in large numbers. We get very positive feedback from the teachers at these schools. They also get into the big name schools regularly when that's their goal, CUA, Notre Dame, Texas A&M, Stanford, the service academies. In our most recent graduating classes, it's been pretty consistent that between 70 and 75% of the graduating class attends a four-year college, 5% go to a community college, 4% enter the military or religious life, and the remainder take a gap year or enter a trade. Our average college entrance tests are consistently between 70 and 75 points higher than the national averages, and our graduating seniors in the last few years have consistently garnered $6 to $7 million in scholarship funds. Now, I think Mother of Divine Grace is a good program, but I know these statistics are true of homeschoolers in general. There are many homeschoolers from various programs in these good schools. Homeschoolers learn how to learn, they are interested, and they are happy. They're ready to learn more. One telling point is that not infrequently, some of the students we have worried about academically in MODG have gone on to college and been A students and asked even to be teacher assistants. So that should set people's minds at rest. Homeschooling is about mastery education. Students learn and they do well. No one has to worry about whether they're prepared for college.
1: Amen. To parents, you can do it. You have a God-given right to do it, and you have an ever-growing community of fellow homeschooling families that will support you in your mission, and that is great news. As a fellow homeschooling parent, I want you to be successful as well. Now, Mary Ellen, for a family who is wanting to dive into homeschooling, what are some initial, we'll say, expectations that they can set for themselves so that they can be successful?
3: They should expect to pray a lot, and I mean that completely. You have to learn to rely on God. So start your morning with prayer, start your school day with prayer, end your day with prayer. You should expect to have never enough bookcases because now your life is going to be about reading and books. This is a lifestyle you are adopting. This is not something you are going to do, say, between 8 and 3, the way a brick and mortar school is. You're going to be learning all the time with your children. And that's a beautiful thing. It can feel a little overwhelming or daunting in the beginning, but it actually, once you kind of adopt the idea that it's a lifestyle and not a school day, you're really going to enjoy it. Expect to learn alongside your children.

0: children and be with them through this whole process. I cannot tell you how much stuff I have learned with my children that I never learned in school. I went to college, I went to graduate school, and I've learned more in my homeschooling journey with my children than I ever did in any of that kind of stuff. And I've enjoyed every minute of it. I really have. Open yourself up to that learning and that experience and enjoy them and enjoy every minute of that experience. And there'll be hard days. They really will. I mean, there'll be hard days in anything you choose to do with your life. But if you expect it to be a lifestyle and something you find joy in, I promise you, you will. You really will. So rely on prayer, rely on good books, make the library part of your life. Otherwise, you'll just be in the poorhouse. But don't buy them all. Go to the library. Make friends with the librarian, and buy a lot of bookcases, and then make it your life. Make it your lifestyle.
1: And it's a beautiful lifestyle. Once you start to
0: It
1: get into the
0: is.
1: swing, and once you realize that you're doing something that's good for your children and for your family. And Paolo, you say that the
0: Yes.
1: process of getting into homeschooling doesn't start with choosing a curriculum. What does it start with then? And what's one piece of advice that you'd give to families who have particular hurdles, like maybe one specific thing they're worried about, like they're overwhelmed with all of the options or the cost or what it's going to be like to adjust to the home routines?
2: Super easy. Less is more. By just focusing on the fact that you're in a lifestyle, that you've chosen something different than the world, less is more. It's not about checking off boxes. It's really about looking at your children and having the conversations about your heart for God, sharing that you're passing on the baton of your faith. That's the first and most important reason. And then it's about the subjects, which will come with time. They will build slowly. You will gain confidence. You'll find the resources. So start small and then build out.
1: Amen. And just as a disclaimer, by the way, nothing in this show is meant to be taken as moral or legal advice. And we want families to remember that every state and even local school district will have different guidelines for homeschooling. So be sure to do your research so that you're ensuring that whichever educational path you choose for your family, that you are in accordance with your local and state laws. And speaking of the local laws, Laura, how can families ensure that they're in compliance with these laws, and how can they protect themselves from any hypothetical situations where they might need some legal advising?
3: Yeah, generally speaking, when I'm consulting with a family, I recommend two things. First of all, connect with the local homeschoolers because the rules are different in different areas. In some states, you need to have a portfolio evaluated. In some places, what you need is proof of enrollment in a program like Mother Divine Grace or Seton or something like that. Some places, they want test scores sent in. Some places, like California, they just, unless you're in a school like Mother Divine Grace, they want you to register directly with the state. So get in touch with your local homeschooling community because not only do they know, but they know who to connect with. If you have a portfolio that needs to be evaluated, it's a good idea to know who is used to working with the homeschooling community, who understands homeschooling, and have them be involved in that portfolio evaluation. That's the first thing. The second thing is I always recommend that families join Homeschool Legal Defense Association, HSLDA. I recommend that, for different reasons now than when I started homeschooling. When I started homeschooling, I was actually worried about that knock on the door, somebody saying to me, "Your children are truant." That doesn't happen now, as we've all been saying. There are so many people homeschooling. Homeschooling is a recognized, legitimate educational venue. But it is still the case that Homeschool Legal Defense Association has many resources. They do know all the state laws. They're ready to help you if you have a question. And should there be a situation where there is some kind of legal question, you have their backup. What I always think is, even if I don't need them, if there is some other homeschooling family out there who does, I'm happy that I'm supporting this, what is essentially a common good for the homeschooling community. So I recommend people join Homeschool Legal Defense.
1: And thank you so much for sharing about that organization, because it is helpful for so many families. It's one of those things where you hope you never have to use it, but for the legal services. But if you do need it, they're there for you. And Mary Ellen, as we're winding down the show, what is your parting advice that you would give to families who are on the fence about homeschooling?
0: Oh, that you can do this. You absolutely can do this. I mean, I am no smarter than you are. I'm no more organized. I'm certainly no more patient than you are. And I've been doing it for 21 years. And I've had my hot mess years, and I've had my great years. And every day I just wake up and say, God, just give me what I need to do this today. And I've done it. I've graduated four. Two have already graduated college. One just went right into the workforce. One is at Ave Maria University right now. He's a sophomore. I have great kids. They're doing really well. So I did it, you know, my husband and I did it with the grace of God. And you can absolutely do this. I do not have any superpowers. So if God placed it on your heart, he will give you what you need to do this. I don't know who said it, one of the saints. He doesn't call the equipped, he equips the called, and he's certainly done that in my case. So if you are feeling like you really want to do this, I think he placed that on your heart, and he will give you what you need to do it. So don't let fear hold you back. Just step out and let him give you what you need.
1: Amen. And Paola, we'll give you the last word today. There's simply too much information to share about homeschooling that we could squeeze into one single minute, 30-minute show. So for parents who still have questions, what would you suggest?
2: I would suggest plug out of social media and plug into, first and foremost, find a local community if you can, whether it's in your parish, or plug virtually into the Catholic homeschool community. We have tons of resources there. It's a safe place for you to ask those questions, the questions that you're pondering. First of all, you can do this. There's lots of support for that. But do also, there's nothing like finding a buddy locally, another homeschooling family locally to connect with, to help you. I remember those first years I had a buddy, I would call her, say, remind me why I'm doing this again. And that was life changing. You know, we are building Catholic culture through homeschooling. We are. And to do that, you cannot do that alone. Plug yourself into community, locally or virtually.
1: Amen. Because as parents, we're in this together. We all want to get our children to heaven and our families to heaven. And thank you so much for sharing, the three of you, about your families, your experiences. I know this is going to be a really important resource for parents. And so if you're tuning in right now and you want to share this information with somebody else, you can check out this full episode again and share it on EWTN's YouTube channel or at EWTN.com/on demand. Thank you, ladies, so much for joining me today. This has been a really, really great conversation.
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Welcome to our series of meditations on the Psalms. We're continuing to look at the prophetic level of the Psalms, not any other aspect which can be looked at another time. So in this session, what I want to share with you is Psalm 16, Psalm 30, and maybe another one if I have a bit of space. So I want to begin with Psalm 16. And I'm going to read it from the breviary version that everybody is familiar with. And it might be interesting for you to realise that the caption that the church puts onto this psalm is this: God raised up Jesus, freeing him from the pains of death, which is a statement from Acts 2:24. This means that the church officially uses a Christological interpretation of the psalms in its most important prayer after the Eucharist, which is the celebration of God's word in the divine office. Preserve me, God, I take refuge in you. I say to the Lord, you are my God. My happiness lies in you alone. He has put into my heart a marvelous love for the faithful ones who dwell in his land. Those who choose other gods increase their sorrows. Never will I offer their offerings of blood. Never will I take their name upon my lips. O Lord, it is you who are my portion and cup. It is you yourself that are my prize. The lot marked out for me is my delight. Welcome indeed the heritage that falls to me. I will bless the Lord who gives me counsel, who even at night directs my heart. I keep the Lord ever in my sight. Since he is at my right hand, I shall stand firm. And so my heart rejoices, my soul is glad. Even my body shall rest in safety, for you will not leave my soul among the dead, nor let your beloved know decay. You will show me the path of life, the fullness of joy in your presence, at your right hand, happiness forever. On the historical level, this is a wonderful prayer of commitment to the Lord, and a prayer in which the psalmist is choosing the Lord. And when the psalmist says, the Lord is my portion and my cup, then he is saying that I choose the covenant that God has put me into. I choose the inheritance that he has given to me. I choose what God has planned for me. That's a very important statement to make spiritually. Some people are like those who have been accidentally made Christians. They just happened to have been born to Christian parents, but they haven't chosen it themselves. They haven't chosen their portion. They haven't chosen their inheritance. They haven't chosen what God chose for them. And they're very foolish. But as we go along in the spiritual life, we have to choose God more and more and more so that we can experience the fullness of the inheritance that he has given to us. Our inheritance is the kingdom of God. Our inheritance is that absolutely unmerited redemption that Jesus has won for us. Our portion is to be the mystical body of Christ on earth, the extension of the incarnation. What a marvelous privilege. By contrast, those who go the ways of the world, or worse still, the ways of the occult, they increase their sorrows not only in this life, but forever. We're not going down that route. And so to choose God, you have got to push something else away. You've got to make room for God in your life. And so we push away what is not of God, what is not of light, grace and glory. We're saying to the Lord, you are my portion and my cup. And we welcome the inheritance he has given to us. But then we say to each other, you know, I bless the Lord because even at night when I'm asleep and apparently unconscious, the Lord is still directing my heart. So I am safe whether I'm asleep or whether I'm awake. But in my waking hours, I keep the Lord ever in my sight. I never, ever lose the presence of God. I do not go away from him to anything else. And since he is at my right hand, which is the symbol of strength,
and power, I shall stand firm. So since God is with me, since God is the power and the strength and the grace and the light and the life and the glory of my life, of course I'll be able to stand firm against all the enemy and against all the temptation and the attacks of the enemy and so on. But our privilege and our portion is greater than that. We will be able to rejoice even on the day of our death, the day when we have to look through the darkness into the brightness of eternity, when we have got to let God open a door and we alone can go through it. And we can be absolutely sure that beyond that door, not only will our bodies rest safely in the earth until the final resurrection when we are called to join our souls in glory, but he will safely take your soul into eternity. There are some false sects who claim to be Christian who think that body and soul is in the ground, which is very, very sad. As if Jesus' redemption was not a plenteous redemption, a full redemption, a glorious redemption, a redemption involving your body as well as your soul. And he will not allow us to decay in hell. He has paid too great a price for that. In fact, he shows us all during our lifetime is the path of life. He guides us gently and personally along this path of life. And if we persevere with him, our hand in his hand, then he will take us not only from the pathway through the darkness of the night of history, but he will take us into the brightness of eternal light. He will show us the fullness of joy in the presence of God, and he will bring us to experience joy and happiness forever at God's right hand. And that is in the position of greatest glory and happiness. You know, if I could only share all the Psalms with you, Jesus is the most extraordinary of all kings who have ever lived. He's the only one who wants to share his throne. No other king ever wants to share his throne, not even with the queen. But he does. And he actually says in the book of Revelation to the early churches that anyone who is victorious over the trials and difficulties and temptations of life, he said, I will let you share my throne. It's a wonderful promise. Now, that's on what I call the ordinary level of the psalm, and it's still a very beautiful thing. But I've done something without introducing it, and I hope you've picked it up. That I'm telling you that beyond the prophetic level, where the psalm is fulfilled in Christ, there is still another prophetic level that I haven't got much time in these sessions to share with you, but I wanted to illustrate it right now, and that is that these psalms are also fulfilled in the life of the church, because the church is the mystical body of Christ. And so as an individual who is part of the whole mystical body of Christ, then this psalm is absolutely mine. It's Francis's psalm. But it's also mine as the mystical body of Christ on earth, and it was fulfilled in an absolute sense in Jesus' own life, which is really fantastic. From the very beginning of Jesus' life, he chose whatever the Father wanted. I only say what my Father tells me to say. I only do what my Father tells me to do. I only reveal what my Father tells me to reveal. I always do what pleases him. These are all statements from John's Gospel. Jesus speaking about his relationship with God. He totally accepted his portion and the inheritance that was given to him. He was the elder brother and we're all the younger brothers. And he was sent to collect and to save as many of the younger brothers as he could. Of course, his salvation will stretch to all his younger brothers if only they would reach out to receive it. And he would not

not accept the temptations given to other kings or other saviour figures or other messiahs. And I put all of that in inverted commas. He wouldn't make the mistakes that they made of wanting the world as well as God. Wanting everything that this life can give you as well as eternal life. We make that mistake. He didn't. He chose his portion and his cup, and he stayed with that absolutely and fully. And he not only experienced the closeness of the Lord with him day and night, he had a privilege that is beyond our ability to conceive of, and that is he had the hypostatic union. And when it came to the time of going into death and hell to save us, he knew that the Father would not leave his body to decay in the earth. This body was completely different to all other bodies in the sense that it housed the actual presence of God. It was the temple of God, this particular body. And so in 3 days, or on the third day, God raised him up. No corruption could touch a body as holy, as crystal pure, and clear as him. Even my body shall rest in safety. You will not leave my soul among the dead, and you will not let your beloved know decay. Instead of that, Jesus experienced what he passed on to us, and that is that he went gloriously through to the resurrection and opened the gate to eternal life for all of us. And so when he emerged from his tomb, he emerged for us and with us, and we go into death and out of it into eternal life through him, with him, and in him. That is true of us as individuals, and it's true of us as the church. Now, that's all I want to say about that, because I want to indicate that there are certain parts of the Psalms that are more prophetic than others. Sometimes a complete psalm is prophetic, like I showed you in Psalms 20, 21 and 22. Sometimes it's only part of a psalm. And I'll illustrate that more in other psalms that I'm going to share with you. But I want to now share a very lovely psalm about death and resurrection. Of course, the psalmist wouldn't have called it death and resurrection. He wouldn't have known what resurrection was. And yet the Holy Spirit got him to express it in such a way that it is truly marvellous. This is Psalm 30. High praise, Lord, I give you, for you have helped me, and you have not let my enemies gloat over me. Lord my God, I cried to you for help, and you have healed me. Lord, you've brought my soul up from Sheol. Of all those who go down to the pit, you have revived me. Play music in the Lord's honour, you devout. Remember his holiness and praise him. His anger lasts but a moment, his favour a lifetime. In the evening there is a spell of tears, but in the morning there are shouts of joy. In my prosperity, I used to say, nothing will ever shake me. Your favour, Lord, stood by me like an impregnable peak. But then, when you hid your face, I was terrified. Lord, I call upon you, I beg you, my God, to pity me. What would you gain from my blood if I go down into the pit? Can the dust praise you and proclaim your faithfulness? Hear me, Lord, and have pity on me. Lord, help me. And then there's a pause. You've turned my mourning into dancing. You've stripped off my sackcloth and clothed me in gladness. And now my heart, silent no longer, will sing you music. O Lord my God, I will praise you forever. I took a bit of license there. And now my heart will play music for you. So I will sing, I will play, I will rejoice, I will give thanks. Now, what is this person saying? They seem to have come right to the moment of death and have been saved, that the Lord intervened and brought this person back from the brink of Sheol.
But of course, the Holy Spirit is saying something much greater. First of all, let's look at what this man is saying in his own day, because this is a very ancient psalm. Of course, they say it's of David, because they say that of most of the psalms, even though he only wrote about 72 of them. I give you high praise. Now, high praise is that you are really glorifying and praising God. You're not just saying, well, gee, thanks. You're really praising God from the very depths of your being. And I'm praising you because you have lifted me up from the brink of Sheol, from the pit. Now, to him, that would have been death. But the Holy Spirit is saying to us through these words that we should give high praise to God because Jesus has saved us from the pit of hell. He has saved us from the real death. And the real death is not the separation of the soul from the body. That's not a problem at all, as long as the soul knows where it's going. But the real tragedy that the Bible indicates is that if the soul goes on to the real pit with the capital P, then there's real death, because there's death for the body and death for the soul. That is the second death that St. John speaks about in the book of Revelation. So to be saved from that, Jesus went into death and hell. And I illustrated that in Psalms 21 and 22. Then the psalmist reflects, and now the Holy Spirit is really guiding him, and says, remember God's holiness and praise him. His anger lasts but a moment, but his favour throughout life. Now, if you look back at a time of great suffering from a distance maybe of 10 or 20 years, you might say it was a moment. But when you were going through it, it seemed like eternity. And so when Jesus or the Holy Spirit would look back at the passion of Jesus and his death, it was all over in 24 hours. But the grace and the glory of that goes on for the whole of eternity. Your favour for a lifetime. And so the spell of tears is Gethsemane. But in the morning of the resurrection, there are shouts of joy when the new life breaks in upon us. The last verses of this psalm, which is one of my favourites, I meditated on it for a long time and I said, Lord, I know I'm blind. Let me see. Let me see what I'm looking at. Let me see why these words speak to me so strongly. You have turned my mourning into dancing. You've stripped off my sackcloth and wrapped me in gladness. And now my heart, silent no longer, will play you music. Oh Lord, my God, I will praise you forever. What am I looking at, Lord? He brought me to John chapter 20 and to the meeting of Mary of Magdala with Jesus on the morning of the resurrection. And Mary of Magdala, as presented in that scene, is actually an image of the church. It happened to Mary, but John is trying to say to you that there's a much, much greater meaning to the scene than you think. So if you just stay with Mary, the individual, you don't get the full depths of this. But I'll give you Mary as an individual, and then you'll see what the psalm is saying about the church, the mystical body of Christ. Mary of Magdala was always the silent one. You don't hear her speaking up in the gospel. She's there. She's a disciple of Jesus. She's following him. She went through a great conversion. And she reached the stage where she couldn't live without her Saviour, the one who had taken her out of the black darkness of sin and a wasted life. Into the beauty and glory of walking with God. And we're told that on the morning of the resurrection, she went by herself to the tomb and that she was weeping and wailing. And even the sight of the angel of the resurrection didn't impress her. She just said, do you know where they've taken his body? And her eyes were only for Jesus. She had no eyes for anything else. And then she became aware of a presence behind her and she turned around. Now,
The expression in scripture to turn around actually means to repent.

when she turns around, she meets the risen Lord. And of course, she misunderstands him. And she says what I think is a wonderful, wonderful thing. She says, "Did you take the body?" And if I was Jesus, I would have said, "Sure, yeah, I did." But of course, Jesus didn't say that because he needed to call her from death to life. So he simply called her by her name. Now, on the last day, all of us are going to be called by the Son of God to get up and live forever. And so he said, "Miriam." And she hears the call to eternal life. She hears the call to get up and truly live the life of the resurrection, to leave all the mourning and the crying behind. And as she gets up from the ground in sheer ecstasy, she says, "You've turned my mourning into dancing. You've stripped off my sackcloth and you've clothed me with gladness. Oh, my heart will be silent no longer. I will play you music, O Lord my God, I will praise you forever." The psalm is completely fulfilled in that moment. It's really fantastic. But over and above the whole story about Mary of Magdala, we have the story about the church, which is the mystical body of Christ. And the whole church was in mourning and in tears. Traditionally, we're told that they found Peter in Gethsemane with the cloak of blood-stained cloak of Jesus. Judas was dead. They had to go searching for the others, and it took them 8 days to excavate Thomas, wherever he was hidden. So they were all dead, spiritually. The whole thing was over. And it's this call of Jesus in the resurrection, telling them to come out of their unbelief and out of their death and out of their mourning and out of their tears and out of thinking that Calvary was the most dreadful tragedy that could ever have happened to the planet, that in actual fact it was the key to human history, the key to the future, and that these men were called to take that key to all nations and to open all nations to the grace and glory of God. And so for the whole church, it was on the day of resurrection, "You have turned my mourning into dancing forever." Thank you for joining us. Slán agus beannacht dé libh. Goodbye and God bless you.

0: Deacon Harold Burke Sivers talks about Psalm 88.
1: Now, this is a psalm that tradition says that Jesus would have prayed when he was in the dungeon on Holy Thursday. If you ever go to the Holy Land, you go down into that room, this psalm is sitting in a book in probably 30 different languages. When I'm sad, when I'm having to go through a difficulty in my life, I remember when my best friend died of cancer. This is the psalm that brought me consolation and peace. So I just want to read toward the end of this psalm, because remember, think about this. Jesus, this is the night before he dies. He knows he's going to die the next day. He's down in this dark, dank dungeon, if you will, by himself. I am wretched, close to death from my youth. I have borne your trials. I am numb. Your fury has swept down upon me. Your terrors have utterly destroyed me. They surround me all the day like a flood. Together they close in against me. Friend and neighbor, you have taken away. My one companion is darkness. Whew. Boy, that gets me every time. So pray this psalm when you are in your spiritual darkness so that our Lord Jesus Christ can bring you light.
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4: 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Or are you able to differentiate between the two and conjure up separate images? Stewardship is a way of life and can be broken down into four components. First, we must receive God's gifts gratefully. Next, the good steward cherishes and tends God's gifts responsibly. Third, we are to share God's gifts with others. Finally, good stewards return God's gifts with increase to the Lord. A steward may not receive the same attention as compared to a philanthropist. Stewardship is more biblically based. It's the learned process of how we are to give back if we believe that all we have is a gift from God. Philanthropy is the breakdown of two Greek words, phil and anthropos, meaning love of mankind. Philanthropy is more secular in nature, although the foundation of a philanthropist is rooted in stewardship. Thus, philanthropy can take either a secular or religious form. Philanthropy is giving out of an act of love, not a sense of, I have to. It's done freely. The philanthropist seeks to reform society and solve social needs and problems. Finally, a good steward may not possess the wealth of a philanthropist by secular comparisons, but can feel rich by the good works they perform through their time, talent, and treasure. I'm Jeremy Belsky, your host for Spirit of Stewardship.
3: To learn how you can better share your talents and resources, contact your local parish priest. 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
10: An encouraging new Gallup survey shows Americans are becoming less accepting of abortion. The poll found that the percentage of Americans who considered abortion, quote, morally acceptable, dropped from 54% in 2025 to 49% in 2026. Meanwhile, interestingly, 41% said abortion is morally wrong. The survey also found declining support for assisted suicide and other controversial issues, leading Gallup to conclude that the trend toward greater, quote, moral permissiveness has slowed or even reversed in recent years.
9: Life Issues Institute is changing the hearts and minds of millions through pro-life education. 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
14: Hello, family, and welcome. As St. Francis Cabrini is to early Italian immigrants, St. John Newman was to early German immigrants. St. John Newman, or St. John Nepomuceni, as his name appears in the registry in the village of Prachatz in the hill country above Vienna, where he was born on March 28, 1811. He was a Thursday's child, which is considered very special. But he was an even more special child, as this Thursday on which he was born was Holy Thursday that year. It would seem the Lord brought young John into the world at this special time because he had great work to do for God and the Church. He was baptized the same day.
15: The local parish priest, Father Ledehe, held out great hope for the newborn baby from the very start. He predicted that John would one day be a priest. Father had no idea how inspired that prediction would turn out to be. Father Ledehe knew the parents, heir Philip Newman and his wife Agnes Lebis, both living saints. The wife had been a local girl from the town and parish for as long as he could remember. Herr Newman was a hard worker who toiled at a knitting business. John was the third child born to the couple and the first male child. This made both parents very happy.
14: When he received his first Holy Communion at age 9, his future was sealed. He was in love with Jesus in the Eucharist. Although as an adult he did not recall vividly his desire for the priesthood, he did admit to having built an altar in his home where he prayed the Mass every day.
15: At 12 years old, in 1823, he left his hometown for the metropolis of Budweis to study with the priests there. Though he did not know it at the time, it was the beginning of his journey to America. John was a voracious reader and a very serious student, which became a problem at times. Having this great hunger for learning all his life, he absorbed all that he had been taught by the priest so thoroughly that when he went to school in Budweis, along with 100 other students, he knew all the material which was being taught.
14: He went through his years of study at Budweis with almost no problems. While John had always considered the priesthood, it was way in the back of his consciousness. He came up with all kinds of excuses as to why he could not become a priest.
15: One great stumbling block was the problem of not being interested in subjects which lent themselves to the priesthood, such as theology, poetry, and the mystics. But the major obstacle seemed to be that the seminary was almost impossible to gain acceptance to. He applied. He was accepted. Once that was done, he turned his attentions completely to the seminary and the priesthood. He knew if he could not make himself love theology and the mystics, the angels would give him the boost he needed.
14: His first 2 years were very difficult in that he could not actually stay within the walls of the seminary. It was too crowded. He had to live at a boarding house and take classes at the seminary. It called for a great deal of discipline. He had made a decision to turn his life over to God, and he went out of his way to make it work. The two-year period was also a time of becoming closer and closer to God. This was so necessary for his vocation.
15: John developed a great love for Scripture, and in particular, the Old Testament. He had a very inspiring professor who walked him through the glory of the Scriptures, the majesty of God's Word. During his time at the seminary, he became completely enveloped in Scripture and its values in his everyday life. It was also in the seminary and through his study of Scripture that he became engrossed in the mission travels of St. Paul. He related a great deal to the apostle of the Gentiles, in that they were both short of stature, and neither was in the best of health, and yet they both managed to be zealots for the Lord.
14: Reports were finding their way back to the churches and seminaries in Europe from the American missions. John was enthralled by what he read in the accounts of missionaries from Germany, France, and Italy. He made a concerted effort to learn these languages proficiently. By the time the Lord had prepared

0: prepared him adequately for his mission, he could speak 8 languages. But there was a problem. He knew we had to learn English, and the seminary in Budweis did not teach English. John was given permission to go to the Royal University in Prague to learn English. In September 1833, he left Budweis for the fall semester in the university, which extended to the following August.
1: The seminary was incorporated into the University of Prague. It was closely supervised by the crown. The experience was good for John in one way, in that he was able to avail himself of the best facilities possible to learn French and English. It was not good, however, in that it was John's first glimpse into division within the church. The crown pretty much ruled the church, even to the extent of not using textbooks from the Vatican, but rather using everything that the state determined would foster the rules set down by the throne for the church. It was a time of Josephism and Lebrunism, 2 heresies which took temporal as well as spiritual power away from the church in Rome, even to making choices for bishops and priests.
0: While John was shocked to be exposed to this type of blatant disobedience to the Holy Father and the church in Rome, perhaps it was necessary to harden him to the fact that things don't necessarily run smoothly even in the church. He had to take stands, risk unpopularity from his fellow students, but more importantly, from his teachers. In addition to these problems, new regulations by the crown made it impossible for him to study English and French at the university, the reasons he came in the first place. But John, being strong-willed and exceptionally intelligent, studied privately and was able to attain the highest marks on his examinations in the language.
1: While John was in Prague, the Lord was busily preparing the way for him to go to the United States as a missionary priest. 2 friends from school had committed to going with him. A priest in Budweis had been receiving correspondence from the United States, Philadelphia in particular, asking for priests who could speak German. John fit the job description very well. By the time he returned to Budweis for his final examination prior to ordination, he was ready to go to America.
0: A major disappointment occurred just before he finished his schooling. The bishop became very ill, and the ordinations were held off. The diocese was in no hurry to ordain more priests, as they had an abundance of them already ordained. This put John in some jeopardy, as he wanted to be ordained in his home diocese rather than in the United States. But that was not to be. Everything seemed to fall apart. His friends backed down from going with him to the United States, and his financing didn't come through.
1: The Bishop of Philadelphia never answered his correspondence. But with all of that, the Lord won out, and John received just barely enough money to get to the port of New York. But he had to leave without being ordained a priest. One of the most difficult things for him was to leave his family. He feared he may never see them again. But he knew God had a plan for him, and he said yes to that plan. On May the 28th, 1836, Trinity Sunday, they dropped anchor on New York Harbor. John had arrived.
0: But where had he arrived? He had no money and no position. He had not been ordained a priest. All he had was courage and faith in the Lord. But that worked for him. There were delays in getting off the ship. John was becoming restless. He was there. He could see his new country, but he could not get off the ship. Finally, he annoyed the ship's captain so much they put him in a rowboat and set him to row towards Staten Island.
1: But the Lord was watching out for John. Through tremendous rainstorms, he was able to find a church to receive the Eucharist after 40 days without having seen a church. The priest told him where to contact a German priest who brought him to the Bishop of New York's office. He had already been accepted by the Diocese of New York to work with German Catholics who were in dire need of a pastor. Less than a month after he had docked, he was ordained a priest and on his way to his first parish.
0: There was such a great demand for German-speaking priests in the diocese, they didn't know where to place John. Very shortly after his ordination, he found himself on a ship sailing up the Hudson River to the Buffalo area of the

0: assignment in Buffalo, where he worked in the missionary field and as a parish priest until 1840.
1: During this time, he developed priestly skills, especially in the area of homiletics. He deepened his spiritual life in between working feverishly in the vineyard of the Lord. The Lord inspired Father John to recruit his younger brother Wenzel to come to the United States and work with him. The younger Newman was brilliant, as was his brother. Together, they worked in the missionary field.
0: Wenzel handled all of the basic teaching, plus the construction of missions, the day-in and day-out working of the missions, while his brother, Father John, worked on the spiritual end of it. He was a good pastor, an excellent preacher, but he shied away from all public events as much as possible. Where he could, he delegated these to Wenzel.
1: It was during this time in Buffalo that Father John came closer and closer to the Redemptorists. He felt the need to be part of a religious community. It was very difficult being a diocesan priest. He wanted to spend more time on his own spirituality. An incident which clinched his decision to ask for admission to the Redemptorists came in the summer of 1838. He was called to Rochester to minister to the German Catholics there. They had been under the supervision of Father Post until that time. When he arrived at the church, he noticed the strong piety of the people, which he attributed to the teachings of the Redemptorist priest in whose care they had been. But still, he waited.
0: In September of 1840, he formally requested permission to enter the Redemptorist. The provincial, Father Post, jumped at the opportunity of having Father John join his order. He replied to Father John, who then wrote to the Bishop of New York, Bishop Hughes. The bishop knew what a fine priest Father John was and how he had worked in the Buffalo area. Quite frankly, he didn't want to lose him.
1: So he chose not to respond to Father John's request to be released from the diocese. However, Father Prost also was after the bishop to give his permission. A slight friction resulted between the bishop and Father Prost. But Father John was given permission, and so he left Buffalo for Erie, Pennsylvania, where he began his novitiate. Wenzel stayed behind to pack up Father John's possessions. Then he joined the Redemptorists as well.
0: Once Father John had arrived in Pittsburgh, he became more aware of the problems of the Redemptorists had in the United States. They were spread too thin. They had more obligations than they could handle. For them, having Father John was a great price. But because they tried to use him everywhere possible, he got the impression they were just shoving him from one assignment to another. He was never able to get the time he wanted to peacefully, quietly work on his spirituality. He found himself being sent from Pittsburgh to Norwalk, Ohio, to New York City, back up to Rochester and upstate New York, and on to Buffalo, to the same parish he had left a year before. There was such a need for German-speaking priests and such a shortage available that they had to make use of the few they had in as many places as they could.
1: All the reason he had given himself for wanting to join a religious order, the company of other priests, the time for reflection and meditation, none of these things were made available to Father John. He was to later write about this time, "I myself was never a real novice, for when I entered our beloved congregation, it had neither a novice master nor a novitiate in America. Notwithstanding this disadvantage, I am not without my share of experience. I pass through the numerous temptations with which the evil spirit is accustomed to try the recruits of St. Alphonsus."
0: There was a time, a short period of time, when Father John was actually in his glory. He worked hard day and night, but that had never bothered him. The Lord sent him to Baltimore, Maryland. There was a German community desperately in need of priests and a church. The bishop looked to the Redemptorist for help. The local priest realized that the little church was too small for the ever-growing Germans pouring into the area. The Redemptorist in Europe allocated money to build a big, beautiful church, but during the construction period, Father John had to go to a small church in town to minister to his flock. He was never happier in his life.
1: When he first went to Baltimore, there had been a Redemptorist community there, but the story of too much work and too few priests drew all but two away to different areas, Pennsylvania, New Jersey,

0: on and on. The two were Father John and another priest, Father Fay. Father John took as many of the unpleasant tasks, getting up in the middle of the night, early morning masses, going out into the small villages all around Baltimore to minister to the German Catholics who could not get into Baltimore. It was grueling work, but he thrived on it. Father John went through his trial by fire in Baltimore. He would have stayed there for the rest of his life, but the Redemptorists needed him.
1: The real problem was in the way that the American province was managed. The powers in Europe would give in to the demands of a local bishop to begin a community in a given area to take care of the many European Catholics, mostly German. Or a local Redemptorist would make a commitment to a local bishop and then tell the Redemptorist authorities in Europe about the decisions that had to be made. The results of this were chaos. The Redemptorists overextended themselves to a point of not being able to provide more than one priest to any given mission.
0: This rubbed against the logical mind of Father John Neumann. He could see that not only were the Redemptorists not handling the commitments they had made, but they were being pressured into opening more missions, which they couldn't do. But as a loyal Redemptorist, he worked feverishly to minister to all the German immigrants who had come to this country in an effort to find a new life, free from the tremendous religious persecution they had to endure in their homeland under the Lutheran rule. This went on for close to 7 years, at which time the European hierarchy judged that Father Neumann was the best.

0: U.S. choice to put the American mission in shape rather than lose it. In February 1847, Father John was appointed vice regent of the American Mission of the Redemptorists.
1: He and his confreres in Europe were determined to stop opening new missions until money and manpower were available. This became a major struggle for Father John in that so many promises, not necessarily official, had been made to so many bishops. And his job was to stop making promises and to pass on some which had already been made. It took nearly 2 years before Father Newman was able to accomplish the Lord's will for his community. But with much prayer and a firm resolve, it was accomplished.
0: In 1848, the Vatican allowed the Redemptorists to make the United States into a vice province, and Father Newman was named the vice provincial. This was at a time when he was trying to shed the reins of leadership in the Redemptorist community. Remember, he wanted to be a priest more than anything else. He never liked this part of his vocation, but he accepted the post under the condition that he could be relieved as soon as possible. This happened in 1849 when a new vice provincial was sent from Europe to take over the United States.
1: Father Newman continued working for the Redemptorists until 1852. The Lord had been grooming him for this time. Father John was ready, although he didn't know it. The Archdiocese of Baltimore was exploding. The growth was so rapid. The Bishop of Philadelphia, Bishop Kenrick, was elevated to Archbishop of Baltimore. Being the metropolitan of the area, he had to choose his successor. There were many priests and bishops who would have been good for the job. But the pressure to bring a German-speaking bishop into the area was very strong, even to the petitioning of King Ludwig of Bavaria to ask the Pope to give them a German or German-speaking bishop.
0: However, when that was suggested to the outgoing bishop, it only narrowed the field in that there were also very many good German-speaking priests who could be made bishop. But Bishop, now Archbishop Kenrick, had worked with Father Newman for many years. At one point, when it looked as if the Redemptorists were not going to make it in the United States, he offered Father John a position as a diocesan priest, as did many other bishops in the northeastern parts of the United States, so his qualities were well known.
1: However, there were many who thought a Native American would have been the best choice, and second, an Irish American, or a Spanish American, or anybody but a German. Germans were down on the popularity totem pole, and yet the German population of Philadelphia had swelled. While a great political battle took place over this appointment, it was the Lord's will. And so in 1852, above his sincere request not to be made a bishop, Father John Newman became Bishop Newman, fourth bishop of Philadelphia, and the first German-speaking bishop in the area. Once they got to know him, they loved him.
0: There were great pressures put on the little Bishop of Philadelphia. The cathedral had been begun in 1846 by his predecessor, but it had a long way to go. Bishop Newman could not see the diocese getting deeper and deeper into debt to complete it when there were so many other projects he felt were more needed, in particular schools for immigrant children, of which most everybody in Philadelphia fit into that category. So the cathedral had to wait until money became available through donations earmarked for that purpose.
1: He had made a commitment to build a Catholic school system in his diocese. It had been atrocious all over the New York, New Jersey, Pennsylvania, and Maryland area where he had ministered since 1836. He felt the Lord had given them the gift of his position as bishop to right this wrong. Under his leadership, he developed the Catholic school system quickly in his diocese. In less than 3 years, he took an enrollment of about 500 students and multiplied it to 9,000. A miraculous feat.
0: Bishop Newman was responsible for the building and recruiting of 73 new churches and chapels and the recruitment of 50 new priests and the pastoral care of 152. His happiest moments came on trips to the forests and mountains, the great valleys and lakes, the factory towns. He felt more at home among the simple folk than the refined gentry of Philadelphia. On these tours, he made himself available to all. His people spoke many languages. He spoke their tongues and communicated with them. He said,

0: asked for them, preached, attended classes of children, and all around pastured his flock.
1: He wrote the first catechism for his diocese. It went through 38 editions and was the major catechism in many parts of the United States for decades. He also compiled a more mature catechism for adults. He also wrote one of America's first Bible histories. He had a great devotion and deep love for our Lord Jesus in the Eucharist. He established the first diocesan program of 40 hours devotion. This was highlighted by special prayers and processions. It became extremely popular all over the United States for the better part of the 19th and into the 20th century.
0: He had a great desire for closeness to the people. From the day of his ordination as bishop, he felt the need to make his diocese smaller. There was just too much territory to cover. He had spent 16 years trying to cover as much area as possible in order to just touch some of those who needed his pastoring. Now he had a much larger area, eastern Pennsylvania, probably from Harrisburg to the eastern border, the entire state of Delaware and the southern part of New Jersey. At the time, it constituted approximately 35,000 square miles. It was an impossible situation.
1: He lobbied for dividing the diocese into at least two dioceses. In 1855, he suggested that a poorer section of eastern Pennsylvania, namely Pottsville, be made into a diocese and that he be bishop of that diocese. Now, this is after 3 years of having been bishop of Philadelphia. He did not feel comfortable with society people, of which his diocese was full.
0: Bishop Newman felt a great weight was taken off his shoulders when he was given a coadjutor, Bishop James Wood, in 1858. While John Neumann had never put the diocese in financial distress, he was run ragged with the constant, never-ending problem of finances. Bishop Wood felt more at ease with administrative situations. In addition, he carried himself very well and was immediately accepted by the people in Philadelphia.
1: This gave him time to do all the work he wanted to do with the people of his diocese. He kept going at a feverish pace and most likely caused his premature death purely by the amount of work he did. He covered his entire diocese almost every 2 years.
0: This dear little man's heart proved to be much larger than his body or his physical stamina. During the year of 1859, he began feeling dizzy, nauseous, and tired. He didn't cut back on his major activities, but wherever he could, he would delegate public ceremonies to Bishop Wood.
1: On January the 5th, 1860, in the afternoon, Bishop John Newman was out doing errands, trying to help a priest get a chalice which had been lost. As he walked the streets of Philadelphia, he suffered a massive heart attack and died almost instantly.
0: After a respectable time, his cause for canonization was introduced. In 1963, he was beatified by Pope Paul VI, and on June 19th, 1977, he was admitted into the Communion of Saints, the first American male to be so honored, the first bishop of the United States to be canonized. We thank you for being with us. We love you.
1: God bless you.
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0: Glory be to the Father, and to the Son, and to the Holy Spirit, as it was in the beginning, is now, and ever shall be, world without end. Amen.
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5: Sometimes we may be asked by those who don't pray on a regular basis, why should we pray or why do we pray? Well, I pray to get closer to God. And I always think about what my patron saint, St. Teresa of Avila, said. She said, prayer is really nothing more than a conversation with a friend. If we think about it that way, it will help us guide our conversations with God, which we should be having as often as possible.
6: This is Father Ben Cameron of the Fathers of Mercy and also of Rachel's Vineyard Post-Abortion Retreat Ministry. In the name of the Father, and the Son, and the Holy Spirit. Amen. Lord Jesus Christ, we ask you to pour out your precious blood upon all the women and men in our country who have been wounded by abortion. We ask that you bring them healing and that you change the hearts of all of us citizens, all of our leaders, that we would respect the right to life of every person from the moment of conception till the moment of natural death. Lord, change our hearts so that we would be witnesses to the gift of life, the gift of love, that we would recognize each child as a special gift that you give to us and to the world. In the name of the Father, and of the Son, and of the Holy Spirit. Amen.
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12: 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We have the A-team in place here. Rich Jesse, our producer, Matt Kabinski, our phone screener, and Michael McCall on social media. Glad to have Michael back. I'm Tom Price, along with Dr. David Anders.
13: Tom, how are you today?
12: I'm doing well. How are you, my friend?
13: I'm doing decent. Thank you.
12: I just had a thought. You know, we are not selling shares of SpaceX today. We are giving away the truth of the Catholic faith.
13: There you go.
12: How about that for a smooth,
13: very good,
12: timely segue? We're going to lead off with an email we received from Patty. She says, why do non-Catholics have to have their marriages annulled if they were not Catholic when they were married? My husband, who was married three times previously to our marriage,

0: marriage. He and I were married once before both had to get an annulment. My husband wasn't baptized before he came into the Catholic Church. So what is the reason that his marriage has had to be annulled?
1: Okay, great question. Let me explain it to you. First of all, what are we talking about for those who might not know? In the Catholic Church, if you get married in the Catholic Church,
0: yes,
1: and if you're Catholic, you're obligated to marry in the Catholic Church. The Church itself is obligated to make sure that you are eligible for marriage. So, you know, like counterfactual hypothetical here. I'm a married guy.
0: Mm-hmm.
1: If I decided to go out and have a little adventure on the side, which I'm not about to do, and I met some lady and I said, let's go get hitched, and we walk up to a Catholic church and say, I'd like to marry this gal. First thing the priest is going to do is say, well, you got any other marriages I should know about? Like, oh, yeah, I've got my wife, Jill. You know, she's back home with the kids. So, Anders, what you're actually suggesting is you would like to become a bigamist. Well, yeah, that sounds like a lot of fun, you know? Oh. And the priest would say, sorry, we don't perform, you know, bigamist marriages in the Catholic Church. If you're already married, I can't preside over your marrying somebody else. And if you attempted it, like if you deceived me, the priest, and you didn't tell me about your other marriage and you said the vows, in Catholic theology, nothing would actually happen. Like, those vows would be of null and of no effect. They would, no one be obligated by this because it's a sham marriage. You already got a wife.
0: Right,
1: okay?
0: Right.
1: Now, what if I'm married, all right? I'm a non-Catholic and I'm married to somebody else, okay? And I present myself, you know, to become Catholic. And then, so, well, no, let me say, think it back. Let's say I'm married. I'm not a Catholic. I see some Catholic gal I'd like to marry. And I say, well, I'm going to marry that Catholic gal. And I show up in the Catholic Church and they say, well, are you married to anybody else? I go, well, yeah, but, you know, she's not Catholic and I'm not Catholic. But, I mean, we're married, but neither one of us is Catholic. You know, we got a couple kids and she's back at the house. Oh, say, what you want is a bigamist relationship with a Catholic woman. Sorry, we don't do that. All right. Now, there is a workaround. The workaround is maybe the relationship I have now or previously isn't really a marriage. Maybe it's not really a marriage. You know, so let's say I got with some lady and I said, you know, let's get married. She says, okay, great. And so we go, you know, I don't know, meet in the forest and pronounce our vows in front of a druid and say, you know, I promise to be faithful to you until the turn of the full moon, you know, when the tree frogs croak or something like that. And she says, that sounds like a good deal. I promise the same. We'll be together until next Thursday, you know. And I say, yeah, we got married. Well, Cat sure says, that's not actually a marriage. You didn't actually intend the thing that a Catholic Church means by a marriage, right? Which is lifelong, indissoluble fellowship for the sake of raising a children. And so you didn't actually achieve that, okay? So that doesn't count. That doesn't count. What the annulment process does is it investigates previous relationships to determine whether or not they actually met the qualifications of real marriage. But if they did, and non-Catholics can be validly married, if they did, well, then you've already got a wife, you've already got a husband. And as long as that person is living, well, the Catholic Church is not going to preside over you having some other spouse, you know, some other wife or husband. You can't have two at the same time. Now, let's say you're actually validly married to somebody, and then you have a falling out. And so you go through a civil divorce and you move out. Well, civil divorce does not eliminate the reality of a valid marriage. I mean, the government might not recognize it, but that's beside the point. That's irrelevant.
0: Yeah.
1: Right? The question is that, does God recognize it? Right? And if it's a valid marriage, then the church cannot perform a wedding that would make you validly married to another person.
0: Okay. And that hopefully will help you out there. Thank you, Patty, for your email. And David, I must say, all of us here at the network love it when you go freewheeling, especially when you bring in druids and everything else that you're throwing in. The only thing you left out was the kitchen sink, which is over there in the corner of the studio.
1: Well, so. Okay, well, back up. What if you go out in the woods and you stand in the kitchen sink and pronounce your vowels in front of a druid?
0: Okay, that's it.
1: Okay, there you go.
0: Covered the waterfront. 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But seriously, we would love to hear from you at ctc@ewtn.com. ctc@ewtn.com. 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
3: The year 319 A.D. Arius, a popular priest in Alexandria, proposes a new doctrine. He argues that the only real God is God the Father. In 321 AD, a council of bishops condemn Arianism as a heresy, and Arius is ostracized. The Emperor Constantine I convenes the Council of Nicaea in 325 AD. The council again condemns Arianism as a heresy and proclaims the truth that God the Father and God the Son are of one substance, and that Jesus is true God and true man. Constantine orders the Bishop of Constantinople to give Arius Holy Communion and to accept him back into the church. However, just before receiving the Eucharist, Arius collapses and dies, and with him dies the heresy of Arianism.
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5: That extraordinary French girl, Thérèse Martin, who is known to the world as a little flower, the greatest saint of modern times, died at the age of 24 in her convent in Normandy. She had no ecstasies. She had no visions. She lived by faith alone. This is what she said. The Lord took me by the hand and led me into an underground passage where there is neither light nor heat. I am willing to spend all my days in this darkness if only my gloom can bring light to sinners. Faith. She accepted what our Lord said. She never doubted his word. Never. Neither must you. Neither must I.
4: Reflections with Father Leo Clifford. 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
0: It's called A Communion with Dr. David Andrews here on this Friday afternoon. 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You may remember a couple of days ago, on Wednesday to be exact, the network celebrated Father Mitch Pacwa's 50th anniversary of his ordination. Quite a big deal on EWTN Live, on Catholic Connection, on Open Line, on Open Line Wednesday. We gave a lot of talk about that, but today is the actual anniversary. 50 years ago today, David.
1: Congratulations.
0: Can you imagine?
1: Well, yes, but that's wonderful.
0: But what a wonderful man he has been for all of us here at the network, even for those of us who are not Catholic. There's a lot of people who, over the years, that Father has ministered to in his own unique way.
1: You know, I am a consumer of EWTN content. Before I am a producer of EWTN content, and
0: right.
1: I have my favorite hosts and programs like everybody else. And
0: sure.
1: I won't tell you who all of them are or aren't, but I will tell you that I've always enjoyed listening to Father Mitch.
0: Just the best. Just the best. So our congratulations to you, Father. Looking forward to the next 50. If you're ready now, let's go to the phones at 833-288-EWTN. Here is Rick in Minnesota, listening on the great Real Presence Radio. Hello, Rick. What's on your mind today?
6: Hello. I'm in a very heated argument with a notable systematic theologian, and we're both Irish, so we believe that any argument that's not heated is not worth having. But at one point, he said, well, if you're not a realist, you can't be a Catholic. And I said to him, well, you just excommunicated Descartes, Gabriel Marcel, and John Paul II.

0: because they weren't realists. And the argument kind of broke off there, and when he's gotten back to me, he said, well, seems to me we have a different understanding of realist. And then I wrote back to him and explained where I was coming from. But in the meantime, Dr. Anders said something similar. Well, you got to be a realist to be a Catholic. So trying to get ahead of this kid.
1: Okay, yeah, thank you.
0: Dr. Anders and ask him what he means by being a realist.
1: Yeah, thank you so much. I really appreciate the question. So there's no, if you read the Code of Canon Law, there's not a canon in the code that says, and oh, by the way, Catholics have to be philosophical realists. All right. And, you know, when you read Pope John Paul II's Fides et Ratio, his encyclical on faith and reason, which is, I think, unique. I don't think there's any other encyclical like that in the history of the church, where he really reflects on the church's philosophical patrimony. He's pretty explicit that there is no one school of Catholic philosophy that is normative or obligatory for Catholics to hold, and there's a legitimate and welcomed diversity of philosophical opinions. And there, of course, have been card-carrying Catholics who are not philosophical realists. Sometimes they get classified as among the bad boys of Catholic philosophy, but they're Catholics nonetheless. And one of them would, probably the most prominent would be William of Ockham, who was clearly a nominalist philosophically, not a philosophical realist. Abelard was a philosophical nominalist, and I'm sure there are others that you could pick from, you know, throughout the tradition. It's a minority position to be a nominalist in Catholic philosophy, but there are Catholics that have taken that position. And you know, if you're in the context of a philosophy course, for example, and you're maybe having a discussion about natural law or something, it'd be perfectly legitimate in that context to say, well, here are some problems with philosophical realism, with Platonism or Thomism or whatever school of realism you'd want to talk about. And that's fine. I mean, you can have those kind of debates. That's what philosophy is about. It's about raising questions and being critical-minded and so forth. But much of the church's philosophical and moral patrimony presupposes a commitment to philosophical realism, meaning that we can have real knowledge of the world through the use of our reason by grasping the form of things, that realities really do have essences, that there's something concrete and determinative that it is to be a dog, to be a bird, to be a tree, to be a man, to be a woman, and that those ontological realities have some purchase on our moral reasoning. So, you know, I can rationally discern, for example, maybe not perfectly, but I can make a stab at rationally determining the good for the human person in virtue of the kind of thing that humans are. And that once I've discerned that, if I discern that something is in fact the good for humans,
2: yeah,
1: then that morally obligates me. Let me give you an example. I believe personally that I can have pretty well-grounded knowledge that smoking cigarettes, tobacco, is not in the interest of human flourishing, and that in consequence, it would be immoral for me to give cigarettes to children and to try to influence them to take up the habit of smoking. I think that'd be immoral, because I know that I'm asking, you know, for this child to become addicted to something that's has a very high probability of killing them down the road, right? Now, you know, there was a time in Catholic history when we didn't know that about smoking. And maybe I would think that I may have some cultural reason for thinking, well, you know, they need to learn how to be one of the boys or whatever it might be, and it might actually be in this person's best interest if they took up smoking. I can't think that anymore, because I think I really can have that kind of knowledge, because I can discern something about what humans are biologically, what tends to their flourishing biologically, and that therefore that has some sort of moral purchase on me. That's what we mean by philosophical realism. Now, the opposite point of view, which is philosophical nominalism, is to hold that there is no such thing that it means to be a concrete human being. There's no common essence that all humans share from which I could derive, abstract moral, or for that matter, particular moral conclusions. And, you know, if William of Ockham and many other Christian nominalists typically take a divine command theory of ethics, because they don't think there's a concrete human nature, you know,

0: that I about which I can discern what's flourishing. And so the only other ground for a Christian ethic would just be whatever God says, and God says is disconnected from any notion of concrete human flourishing, and so therefore God could command things that from my point of view seem patently arbitrary, and I'd be obligated to perform them just in virtue of God having commanded them.
1: Rick, thanks so much for your call today from Minnesota. That opens up a line for you right now at 833-288-EWTN. Two lines open, 833-288-3986, or you can also text us at that same number. Let's go now to Michael in Willoughby, Ohio, listening on his Roku device. Hey, Michael, what's on your mind today?
2: Hello?
1: Hi, Michael, go right ahead.
2: Oh, yes. I was calling, I wanted to make more of a comment, but it's probably very good for your audience and your listeners on Catholicism and the birth of it. And Dr. Anders gave a wonderful analogy of Pentecost and how that works with the Artemis ship, and that everything before the Artemis took off was happening in history, so to speak, you know. So I wanted to point out this wonderful thing that's happening to me with John chapter 17, which I get from the Gospel According to John by Thomas J. Brody, Theological Commentary. And I find in chapter 17 that would be the birth of the church right there.
0: Okay. Yeah, thanks. I really appreciate the question. So John 17 is clearly has an ecclesiological note to it. I mean, it is about the church. Christ prays not only for the gathered apostles, but for all those who will believe in his message through them, that they might be one as the Father and the Son are one. Now, you know, the Gospel of John was obviously not written contemporaneous with the ministry of Christ. It was written, you know, decades and decades and decades after. And most theologians believe that the themes in John reflect the theological conditions present not during Jesus's ministry, but in this earlier age of the church, and say maybe the 90s or around 100 AD. And so the gospel writer and the community that he represents is probably facing, is definitely facing, a time of theological division that is a scandal, right, to Catholic unity. And so they foreground that in the account of Christ, making sure that, you know, Christ is endorsing the principle of ecclesial unity. And so, you know, looking back on Jesus, I mean, they ground in him this Catholic ideal of the unity of the church. So I would agree with you, it's ecclesiologically focused. I don't see how I could construe John 17 itself as the birth of the church. First of all, you know, it wasn't written at the time of the birth of the church. It's written decades later looking back on it. I mean, the church predates the Gospel of John, right, considerably.
1: Yeah.
0: Jesus' prayer in the upper room, he institutes the priesthood. I mean, we get that from the other Gospels. And the sacrifice of the Mass, that's clearly central to Catholic liturgical identity. But, you know, there aren't yet those who believe in the message through the apostles, like the gathered people of God is not yet the reality.
1: Sure.
0: Right? And that really doesn't come to fruition until Pentecost. I mean, that's the position that the church takes about Pentecost. So that's why Pentecost is considered the birth of the church. That's when the nations are called in and God signals his acceptance of them by the pouring out of the Spirit manifested in these, you know, speaking of many languages and so forth. But I think your point's still good, and I think that, you know, throughout the Gospels we can see little hints and intimations of that full reality that are being suggested through those, you know, literary tools.
1: Michael, thanks for checking in from Willoughby, Ohio. It is called a communion here on EWTN. We're live on this Friday, and we would love to chat with you at 833-288-EWTN if you have a question for Dr. David Anders, 833-288-3986, call or text. Here is Mary now in Southern California, listening on the great JP2 radio. Hey, Mary, what's on your mind today?
3: Hello. About 2 months ago, Dr. Anders, you elaborated

0: with a caller who said he didn't have sufficient faith. He just didn't feel the faith feeling. And you mentioned Mother Teresa and St. Therese. So I was wondering if you could elaborate even more in terms of how this could be upheld, especially when, like, the Christian narrative is constantly, you know, in the world, it's constantly indistinguishable from other narratives. They just consider it another Christian story. So could you elaborate on that?
1: Yeah, sure. So just to be clear, am I elaborating on what it's like to make an act of faith when one does not have a subjective sense of its truth? Is that the thing I'm supposed to elaborate on?
0: Exactly.
1: Okay, no problems. So let me talk about something in my own case. Maybe this will be helpful to you. I don't feel like Christ is present in the Blessed Sacrament. I don't see him there, don't smell him there, can't taste him there, can't touch him there, have no sense experience of Christ's presence in the Blessed Sacrament. I know that there are plenty of Catholic catechists that talk about the sacrament in terms of feeling. Oh, you'll feel so great when you take communion. You know, oh, when you're sitting in Eucharistic adoration, you just feel his presence, et cetera, et cetera, et cetera. And that's all devotional language, and that's fine. But it's not theologically accurate language. And it's much more authentic Catholic doctrine. It's in line with the teaching of St. Thomas that we find in his famous Eucharistic hymns to say, I don't have any kind of sensible access to Christ's presence in the Eucharist, not through my interior life, not through my affections, not through my senses, through my no feeling of any kind, nothing that I can sense, interiorly or exteriorly, indicates to me that Christ is in the Eucharist. That doesn't mean I don't have feelings about it. I mean, I might go to Eucharistic adoration and feel all kinds of elevated, but it's not because of my sensible experience of the consecrated host. If I didn't have faith and I entered the presence of the Blessed Sacrament, what would I feel? A stale piece of bland bread. That's what I would feel, and that's what I would feel in my interior. The only thing that makes it any different for me is if I come with an act of faith. Well, I believe that Christ is there, and then, you know, those sorts of effective responses can happen to me. But the act of faith is a decision to construe reality in a certain way, a way that I cannot independently verify. That faith is always like that. It's always a decision to construe reality in a way that I can't otherwise verify. I've no reliable access to the truth of an article of faith, right, that I could independently verify. Now, there's no demonstration that proves it. There's no sensible experience that proves it or makes it evident to me. That's precisely what makes it faith as opposed to knowledge. And a lot of things I can know. We talked earlier in the show about, I mean, I'm pretty sure I know that smoking's bad for you. I don't make an act of faith that smoking is bad for you. I mean, I know it's bad for you, right? Faith comes in exactly at the point where reason leaves off. Right. If I know something, I don't have faith in it. I mean, St. Thomas is really clear about that. If you know that God exists, you don't have faith in God's existence. The angels don't have faith in God's existence. They know it.
2: They know it.
1: They know he exists. They don't have faith that he exists. A certain philosopher can know that God exists in the abstract. He doesn't have faith in that reality, right? Faith comes in exactly where reason leaves off, and it's always an act of the will commanding the intellect, and it's consistent with feelings to the contrary.
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4: There are a lot of ways to pray. When I was in the evangelical world, we didn't like rote prayers that the Catholics prayed. Nah, we wanted to say our own prayers. We thought that it was coming more from the heart. Any kind of prayer, whether it comes from the heart and is a loose connection of words, or It is a prayer.

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2: Family, a prayer that we pray together is a powerful prayer. So please pray together with me, our EWTN Family Prayer. Today we pray for the homeless. Lord Jesus, we praise you who have taught us how to live and how to love. You promised to welcome into your eternal joy those who fed you, clothed you, visited you, and welcomed you in the least of your brothers. Help the homeless to find employment and decent housing, and console them in their need. Inspire government leaders and the faithful with ways to truly help the homeless to make their way and to meet their own basic needs. Stir up a new charity and wisdom in the hearts of all. Amen.
1: June is the month dedicated to the Sacred Heart of Jesus. In 1675, Jesus told St. Margaret Mary that he wanted the Feast of the Sacred Heart to be celebrated on the Friday after the Corpus Christi Octave. In 1856, the Feast of the Sacred Heart became a universal feast. St. John Paul II said, "This feast reminds us of the mystery of the love of God for the people of all times."
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4: 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That is what Enoch did. Enoch is listening in Minnesota on the Great Real Presence Radio. Hey there, Enoch, what's on your mind today, sir?
5: Yes, sir. I came into the faith about 5 years ago, a Catholic convert. A lot of my family members are still obviously Protestant. Going through the Bible and trying to understand and reading it, but I'm just having a tough time kind of letting go of how I was taught to interpret the Bible as a Protestant. But what I don't, it's not my objection. My objection is that now probably I look back and I wish I was born into the Catholic early in my life, because I lament what they're missing out on. One thing that frustrates me is that how is it that dispensationalists and Protestant today, and I look at the Red to Dedicate, I was just flabbergasted at how the early church was so, the letters to the Ephesians, you got Polycarp, you got all these wonderful early church leaders, bishops who were in Rome, that from them, from Polycarp all the way to Augustine to Aquinas, why is it that they don't acknowledge that early on, or at least in their ministry teachings, that the early fathers in the church in death was pretty evident? To me now, I can see it. It's almost like when I read Scott Hahn's Rome Sweet Home. It frustrates me. And then what really upsets me now is that when I look back and because I got to be careful how I interpret the Bible today versus what I was taught, is that, why were they trying to disorder the Bible once it was sealed in the 400 AD, that, 7,000 years later, the guys that come along, whether it's Lutheran and his boy, and they're, what gave them the authority that they can take out any of the certain epistles out of the Bible? And finally, Ned, is that King James, what was that all about? And do Catholics acknowledge it today? And when they read it, or is it just, was it strictly for the Protestants? If you can elaborate on that, please.
6: Yeah, thanks. Appreciate the question. The first question I got in there was, how is it that Protestant pastors and teachers don't acknowledge the patristic, that's to say the patrimony of the early church fathers,
7: yes,
6: the patristic analysis of sacred scripture.
4: Mm-hmm.
6: So

0: To begin with, I think that's a caricature. And historically, Protestantism was very keen to plumb patristic commentary on the Bible. And there's a lot of scholarship on that. There's a woman named Irina Bacchus who wrote a great book a number of years ago called The Fathers and the Reformation. And it really engages Protestant exegesis of sacred scripture in light of patristic commentary. John Calvin, who's someone in whom I was at one time an expert, when you read his biblical commentaries, he's always referencing the Latin fathers especially. Well, the Greek fathers too. He references Chrysostom quite often, John of Damascus, Augustine of Hippo, Cyprian, Gregory the Great. I mean, he's engaged in that reading all the time. So I don't think it's accurate to say that Protestants as a class don't engage with the patrimony of the fathers. Now, what they do, in my humble opinion, is they disagree with the fathers a lot of times, right? Yeah. So they have a polemical reading of the fathers where they're trying to bend patristic commentary to meet their own polemical objectives. So in particular, Augustine. They try to enlist Augustine all the time as an ally to their cause.
1: Yeah, yeah.
0: And I think they misread him, quite frankly. I think they misread him. And they have to do this because, you know, they were open to the charge in the 16th century of having left the church and have started a new one. And that, of course, would be the sin of schism, which they all abhorred. And so they have to make the case, and I don't think they make it, but they try to make the case that, no, we're actually the ones that are in continuity with Christian antiquity. We, the Protestant church, are the ones that have kept the tradition. You Catholics are the ones that have departed it. And they do try to make that case. Now, what happened in the history of Protestantism is that the Protestants couldn't all get on the same page. From the very beginning, they couldn't get on the same page. There was division in Protestantism from the 1520s, and it was pretty severe. And they kept trying to come up with ways to get on the same page. They couldn't get on the same page, and the more time went past, the more divisions appeared within Protestantism. And then by the time you get to the 18th century, you begin to find Protestant preachers that will make the following claim. They'll say, well, you know, we don't really have to get on the same page. Right, that we just have to have the new birth, have Jesus in our hearts, and so forth.
1: It's kind of like throwing up the white flag.
0: Sure, exactly. And so that's when you really see the birth of denominationalism as an ideology.
1: Uh-huh.
0: And so it becomes much more about spiritual experience than it does about uniformity of biblical interpretation. And then in the 19th century, you get a new ideology, a new philosophy of biblical engagement that is, in the United States in particular, that's prompted in part by America's love affair with Scottish common sense philosophy, in particular the philosophy of Thomas Reed, who wanted to defend the intuitive moral and physical judgments of the common man. He's basically argued that there's a sort of common stock of human wisdom that's available to the human race, and that our empirical observations and our moral intuitions are more or less reliable. And it was a very sort of democratic kind of philosophy that spoke well to, you know, the American democratic experience. And people translated that sense of, well, hey, I, the common man, can have a kind of immediate intuitive knowledge of truth. And they applied that to the biblical hermeneutics, leading to a kind of exaggerated literalism, right? That all you need to grasp with the text of the Bible is just the literal denotative sense of the words on the page. And if it's that evident, right, if it's evident, well, then what need have you of patristic commentary, right? And in fact, then you begin to see a turn in American populist Protestantism, like against all tradition, not just Catholic tradition, but tradition as such begins to sort of come under suspicion. And all I need is the Bible alone in an extremely radical sense. And I think the pinnacle of this movement was the Restorationist movement that gave birth to the so-called Christian Church, or the Churches of Christ, founded by Alexander Campbell and Barton Stone. And Campbell once said that he endeavored to read the Bible as if no one had ever read it before, right? And while that was particularly characteristic of the Churches of Christ, I think that attitude came to characterize a lot of fundamentalism. That was not initially the Protestant disposition, but it became in North American evangelical and fundamentalist Protestant the way you would look at it. And so now you will find fundamentalist preachers that will say, well, you better not read those fathers. They might make you Catholic. You know, they've totally given up the objective of trying to find some common ground with the fathers to argue for their continuity with antiquity. They're

0: perfectly comfortable with the idea that they make a complete break with history and tradition. The most egregious example of that is, of course, the birth of Mormonism, that takes rejecting all of historic Christianity, radically rejecting it, as like their core doctrine, right? The so-called great apostasy, allegedly solved by, you know, the advent of the prophet, so-called prophet Joseph Smith, right? So all these are tendencies that are floating around North American 19th century Protestantism that still have their offshoots today. They don't really characterize the tradition overall.
1: Okay. And we do appreciate that. Hope that's helpful for you, Enoch. You have to excuse me. I've just had one of these monthly coughing jags that it just, you know, I don't have a cough drop right here.
0: This morning, we were hanging out at my house, and I was making coffee in the coffee pot, and your coffee pot goes gurgle, gurgle, gurgle. And my wife says, wait a minute, there's an animal vomiting someplace. And I went, no, that's just the coffee pot. You just hear the coffee pot.
1: Funny.
0: And she goes, no, it's really an animal. And so I turn off the coffee pot. We sit there and we listen. And one of my small, obnoxious Havanese dogs is just coughing and sneezing and hacking and blowing like nobody's business. I mean, she is having a fit. And then I'm like, come here, dog. You know, you go cough outside. You're bothering us. And my wife looks at her and goes, I know what happened. I said, what? She got into the litter box and ate too much cat poo. She's having an allergic reaction.
1: Oh, gee. Thanks for the visual there, David. Wow. All right. Call to communion here on EWTM. I do want to let you know that we have a wonderful program that you may or may not have heard called Take Two with Jerry and Debbie. And today, the topic was fascinating. And you know, David, we do sort of a lifestyle program on Take Two. We could be talking about anything. And the topic today was, what scar, S-C-A-R, what scar tells a story? You know, many of us, skinned our knees or had an operation when we were in junior high school. Could be anything. And there's always a story behind that scar. And I thought it was fascinating. Jerry talked about a scar that he had received many, many years ago. Anyway, that's going to encore tonight at midnight Eastern, 9 p.m. On the West Coast. So do check it out. It's a wonderful program. Take Two with Jerry and Debbie here on EWTN. All right, let's go now to Andrea in Iowa, listening on the great KMMK. Hello, Andrea. What's on your mind today?
2: Hi. Well, I became Catholic when I was 58, and I knew absolutely nothing about the Eucharist when I entered the church. And then I would go almost every day to receive the Eucharist. And after a couple of months, I asked myself, why am I in such a good mood? And it dawned on me that it was the rosary and the Eucharist mainly. And so I can say that I actually never had faith in it because I didn't know about it in the first place. And then afterwards, it was evidence that when you receive the Eucharist, you receive all the graces from heaven, and it changes your life. Jesus does everything.
1: Wow.
0: Yeah, this is a great testimony, and I really appreciate it. And I want to highlight

0: sense of subjective well-being, your good mood that flows from these things. You know, peace with God and peace with one's conscience brings a really good mood. You know, St. Paul in Romans chapter 7 talks about the distress, the anguish of being divided against oneself and what one knows of the good and not being able to live that with fulfillment. Resolving that, which is one of the major aims of Catholicism, brings peace of conscience. And that's a tremendous boon, a great gift. And it underscores a lot of the admonitions to joy that we find in the gospel. So I think that's absolutely true. I'm gonna beg to differ on one point. I think you do have faith. I think you have tremendous faith, all right? And your reason for saying that was that, you know, you're from your subjective experience, you can infer the truth of the Church's Eucharistic doctrine. And so from my positive affect, I can infer the truth of the doctrine of the real presence. And I'm really happy that you have that positive affect. I don't doubt that it's a result of the Eucharist. Philosophically speaking, I don't think you can make that inference, right? Because people can have positive affect for reasons other than taking the Eucharist. Now, I'm not denying that that's why you had it. I just think if I'm going to present an argument for the doctrine of the Eucharist, I can't present to somebody, hey, when you feel good, that's proof of divine influence. Because a lot of times I'm going to feel good and it's not proof of divine influence. It doesn't work universally like that, okay? And the reason that you have a positive emotional response to the Eucharist is at least in part because you believe by faith that you're receiving Christ. So you bring your faith to the Eucharist, you know, with expectation and with hope and with charity and with joy, and then you reap positive benefits. But if you didn't bring the faith, like, you wouldn't have the joy.
1: That's true.
0: Right? So the Eucharist doesn't work on you like magic. It works on you in and through your act of faith, right? Which is also a supernatural state, according to the Church. And so I still stand by St. Thomas's teaching that the doctrine of the real presence of Christ in the Eucharist is something that we hold by faith. It's not something we can reason to from experience. That's not to say that people who partake of it can't have really positive experiences.
1: Andrea, thank you so much for your phone call today from Iowa, listening on the great KMMK in the greater Cedar Rapids area. I believe they're celebrating an anniversary next week, so that is fantastic. Thanks again for your phone call. It is called to communion here on EWTN. 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Got an email, David, from Lavender, who says, I go to classes at an evangelical church. I pointed out that Ambrose, the author of Just War Theory, was a Catholic bishop. My teacher, who is a well-studied Protestant scholar, said, well, that depends on what you call Catholic. I would just call him a bishop in the early church. Now, David, I have heard this before. The early church isn't the Catholic Church. What is his point of view and what indeed is true?
0: Okay, so first of all, if you had told Ambrose that he was not a Catholic, he would have thrown you out of his diocese and excommunicated you, right? Yeah. Ambrose absolutely 100% understood himself to be a Catholic in unity with the visible Catholic Church, which he understood to be the College of Bishops united with the Bishop of Rome in obedience to ecumenical councils that celebrated a common Eucharist and a common doctrine of faith, particularly the Nicene Creed, and of course, the doctrine of sacramental realism, that Christ was truly present in the sacraments, and that through them we had real access to transformative experience to become more like Christ, and we would be saved through our transformation, our moral transformation in him, that it's the result of faith. I mean, these are all things that Ambrose believed and taught just explicitly and vociferously, among many other Catholic doctrines that I could throw in there. And so I mean, the early church absolutely used the language of Catholicism. It talked about the Catholic Church as a reality. And it invested that with some real meat. I mean, that, you know, the episcopacy, apostolic succession, the realism of the sacraments, the moral patrimony of the church. I mean, all of these things were things that characterized early Christianity. If you don't believe me, go read Protestant scholars on Christian antiquity, especially people like J.N.D. Kelly, Early Christian Doctrines, an Anglican scholar. You know, go read Yaroslav Pelikan's The Christian Tradition. He's an Orthodox scholar, Lutheran turned Orthodox. Go read Alistair McGrath.

0: Rath, an Anglican evangelical early church historian, you read T.F. Torrance on the doctrine of grace and the apostolic fathers. I mean, you could come up with any number of examples of Protestant historians and theologians who recognize the Catholicity of early Christianity. So I just think at one level, that's just an absurd charge. Now, I know what he's getting at. What he wants to argue is that, and this is the way many Protestants would argue this, well, we understand that structurally the early church was episcopal and patriarchal and sacramental. We grasp all that. But you know, there are all these medieval Catholic developments and modern Catholic developments that you don't find in the Fathers. I mean, you don't find, the same kind of developed Marian devotion and Marian doctrine. You don't find, this fully developed doctrine of papal supremacy. You don't find, what else don't you find? You don't find the same sort of vigorous cult of purgatory that you find in, say, the High Middle Ages in Christian antiquity. And so, therefore, they're not, like, the modern Catholic Church isn't Catholic, because they're unlike the ancient Catholic Church in that regard. Okay, well, there is a lot of truth. There's definite truth in the idea that Catholicism developed historically over time. All right, but when you look at what Protestants themselves say are the essentials of the Christian faith, right? So, what constitutes Christian identity according to most Protestant confessions? That's I'll let them use their own criteria. Okay. You put that up against Christian antiquity, and the Catholic Church is Catholic, right? So, primarily, let's take the doctrine of justification by faith alone, which is the linchpin on which all of Protestantism stands or falls. You get rid of that, and there goes, 98% of Protestantism.
1: Yeah.
0: That's not an ancient Christian doctrine. That's not the rejection of apostolic succession, right? Which is absolutely central to most accounts of Protestant ecclesiology. That's not in Christian antiquity. At least the Reformed doctrine of the Eucharist is not in Christian antiquity. I mean, we could have a debate about Luther's doctrine of sacramental realism because he's closer to the Catholic Church. But clearly, the kinds of things that Luther taught in the Babylonian captivity of the church, his rejection of five of the Catholic seven sacraments, I think is theologically innovative. I mean, I'd have to make the case for these things, of course, but just because Catholicism develops over time, Protestantism develops over time, just because Catholicism develops over time doesn't mean that it doesn't contain within itself our criteria for authentic versus inauthentic development.
1: Lavender, thanks so much for your email. Let's get back to the phones here and talk with Richard in Western Minnesota, listening on the great Ave Maria radio app. Hello, Richard. What's on your mind today?
2: Yeah, hey, good afternoon, and thank you.
1: Sure.
2: I was talking with a friend this morning about the Apostles' Creed, and the wording, he rose again from the dead, was a stumbling block for him in a way, and I can't even explain it. Is this just an English translation, or did Jesus really rise two times in that language?
0: Yeah, thank you. Thank you very much. So, rose again is an idiom in the English language. You know what an idiom is? An idiom is a phrase the meaning of which is not obvious from the literal sense of the words. It's raining cats and dogs. That there's no way to know what that means from the literal sense of the word.
1: Right, okay?
0: It's an idiom, all right. That's become colloquial, right? Mm-hmm. It's very common way of translating the Latin word resurrexit, which just means he is risen, right? So it doesn't mean that he rose and then he rose a second time. It just means he rose.
1: Okay.
0: Right. That's what the phrase in the English version of the creed means. He rose.
1: Okay. And there it is. Richard, thanks so much for your call from Western Minnesota. Here's an email we received from Jay, who normally listens to us on Sirius XM, Channel 130. Jay says, Dr. Anders, at the resurrection, what sort of bodies would all the preborn babies have, since some were not allowed to develop? Do you suppose their bodies would be glorified as they, quote, would have been had they have been allowed to fully grow?
0: Yeah, thanks. So, sacred

0: tradition and sacred scripture do not tell us in great detail what our resurrected bodies will be like. St. Paul says that they will be unlike our present physical bodies. We don't know how unlike.
1: Okay.
0: There'll be some continuity.
1: Yeah.
0: But we don't know how much. We'll be unlike them. Gospel of John says that we will be like him when we see him. Well, how literally is that going to be? I mean, is my hair going to be the same length as Jesus's? You know, do I have to wear the same kind of sandals? You know, I mean, like, how? Who knows? Who knows? Some Christians have speculated. This is just sheer speculation, right? There's no dogma on this. That, you know, perhaps we will all have the age at which Christ rose from the dead. I'd like that. I'd like to be 33 again. I could handle that. That'd be pretty cool, you know. but again, we don't know. We don't know. So there's continuity between the physical body and the resurrected body, but there's discontinuity as well. And one way or another, our resurrected bodies are patterned after the resurrected body of Jesus. Does that mean in shape and form and allure, or just in its glorified aspect? Don't know. Text doesn't say. Tradition doesn't say.
1: Okay. Then that's where we have to leave it. Thank you so much for your email. We're going to go to a call now that we received overnight on the EWTN listener comment line.
2: Yes, this is Pasita Galacio, and I want to ask David or Dr. David about church. I want to know where in the Bible say that we need to go to church.
0: Yeah, thank you. Really appreciate that question. So the book of Hebrews admonishes us not to give up the assembling of ourselves together, right? So okay. And that's, the church means, to be assembled. Christ institutes the rites, R-I-T-E-S, that constitute the center of the church's worship, especially the Eucharist and baptism, and commands that those be practiced in perpetuity, right, as the disciples teach their converts, the apostles teach everything that Christ has commanded them. They are to baptize, they are to admit people to Eucharistic fellowship. The entire book of 1 Corinthians is a reflection on ecclesial life, that is to say, life within the church community, centered around the Eucharist. It doesn't use the phrase, you must go to church, because it presumes that is where Christian identity is manifest, right? Throughout St. Paul's epistles, and I mean, I can't just pick one. Paul usually says, hi, I'm Paul. God bless you. I'm praying for you. Here's what you're doing wrong. Right? That's usually how Paul's letters go. And then ends with, live this way and do these things, right? So there's a sort of moral exhortation at the end of all of Paul's epistles. Mm-hmm. You read through that. They're all exhortations to community life, right? And so the doctrine of the church as a gathered community, gathered around the sacraments and the practice of charity, it's just woven implicitly through every text of the New Testament.
1: 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Dr. David Andrews, have a great weekend.
0: Thanks, Tom.
1: Hope everybody has a great weekend. 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On behalf of our fantastic team, I'm Tom Price, along with Dr. David Andrews. My thanks to Michael McCall for bringing me a cough drop. We will see you. Have a great weekend. See you on Monday. God bless.
3: If we have faith, we can be sure that it'll be put to the test. Sometimes by our co-workers who taught us, sometimes by the difficult circumstances of life. But to get to heaven, we have to endure to the end. And Jesus shows us how. Find out more next on Breaking the Bread. Our commitment to Christ will surely be put to the test. We will hear whispered warnings and denunciations, just as Jeremiah does in this week's first reading. Even so-called friends will try to trap and trip us up. For Jesus' sake, then, we will bear insults and be made outcasts, even in our own homes, as we hear in this week's psalm. Jeremiah tells us we must expect that God will challenge our faith. He will probe our minds and hearts to test the depth and sincerity of our love. Be not afraid, Jesus assures us, 3 times in this week's gospel. Though he may permit us to suffer for our faith, our Heavenly Father will never fail or forsake us. As Jesus assures us, everything

0: unfolds in His providence. Under His watchful gaze, even the falling of the tiniest sparrow to the ground. And each of us is even more precious to Him. Steadfast in this faith, we must be prepared to resist the tactics of Satan. He is the real enemy who seeks the ruin of our souls in Gehenna or hell. So we are to seek God, as the psalmist says, "Zeal for the Lord's house, for the heavenly kingdom of our Father, should consume us as it consumed Jesus." As Jesus bore the insults of those who blasphemed God, so should we. By the gracious gift of Himself, Jesus bore the transgressions of the whole world, St. Paul tells us. In rising from the dead, He has shown us that God rescues the life of the poor and the humble, that He does not spurn His own when they are in distress. In His great mercy, He will turn toward us as well. He will deliver us from the power of the wicked. That's why we proclaim His name from the housetops. That's why we sing praise and thanksgiving in every Eucharist. We are confident of Jesus' promise that we who declare our faith in Him before others will be remembered before our Heavenly Father. This is Scott Hahn for Breaking the Bread.
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2: When we pray, we should talk to God. It sounds simple. It's not always that simple. It's just like making any conversation, though. So sometimes we need prayer starters, things that'll give us a boost and get the conversation going. The formal prayers we have in the church, like the Our Father, the Hail Mary, the Glory Be, even the Creed, all of these things are ways that we can begin to talk to God. God doesn't get tired of hearing us say the standard prayers of the church. We can begin there.
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4: 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Today we pray for vocations to the consecrated life. Lord Jesus Christ, we praise You and wish to follow You wherever You lead us. The world is a better place because of the contributions of those who have followed You in the consecrated life. 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Bless our times with more vocations to the religious life, so that we too may enjoy the blessings of Your presence with us. 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
5: We are all called to be great saints. Don't miss the opportunity.

Hi, everybody. You know, I read a book. It was sent to me. I thought it was a gift. Turned out to be a mistake. They sent it to the wrong place. But anyway, I started to read it. Oh, thank you. I already told them about you. You might as well come up with it. Thank you. Ooh. I have a thing with ice, and that's going to stick me right in the nose. You know, you can't even have a glass of water without turmoil or something. And my hands all wet. Anyway, it's fun. Anyway, I read this book. It's called 40 Dreams of Dane John Basco. Well, he called them dreams, but they were visions. Thank you. Oh boy, how'd you do that? They were visions, really. And I want to read it to you. I just want to, you know, I'm always kind of hard on you, you know. I'm always threatening you with hellfire, and I make you want to go to confession, and I tell you how terrible you are, and how many sins there are, and you're not doing a good job. And this tonight, I thought I'd be nice. To a point. I've got to be nice tonight. And I am going to read you a vision of Don Bosco. Now, Don Bosco is a saint. All of this is approved, so you don't have to wonder, worry, or get frustrated. Now, this is Don Bosco, right here. And he founded the Salesian Order. It says, on the night of December 6, the following happened. It seemed to me I was standing on a hill, looking down on an immense plain that stretched away into the invisible distance. Can you imagine that? You got that in your mind? Oh, that's a pretty big place. It was as blue as the sea in perfect calm. So you can see this blue expanse, and it went as far as he could see. But I wasn't looking at water. It was crystal, unblemished, and sparkling. How do you like that? Whew. All you people gone to hell, you better change your mind. I told you it wouldn't be totally good, but long and broad avenues divided the plain into large gardens of indescribable beauty. Can you imagine that? Big gardens in which were lawns, groves of ornamental trees, flowering shrubs, flower beds, everything you see in an awesome garden. I saw a garden of a past king. I forget who he was. Everything was manicured. I mean, the shrubs looked like animals, and oh, it was awesome. Well, there were trees. Now listen to this. There were trees whose leaves seemed to be of gold. And branches and trunks of these trees, precious stones. Can you imagine that? See what you're gonna miss if you don't stop monkeying around. Scattered here and there in the gardens were buildings whose appearance and magnificence was something to behold. I could not estimate what immense sums of money even one of those would have cost to build. See, he thought he was on earth.

See, that was the whole problem. As I stood there wrapped in wonder, the sound of sweet entrancing music filled the air. All possible instruments seemed to be combining in harmony. Then I saw a great throng of people in the gardens. Some were walking, some were sitting, all radiantly happy. Some were playing instruments, but it was obvious they all derived equal pleasure hearing the others. Now, you don't get that on earth. I have one sister practicing on a trumpet. I know, I always thought if you had a trumpet and you blew, something would come out, and it does, but it's not recognizable. She blows hard. And so when I pass that particular room, I go, oh, she'll learn. But see, I don't see this in the horizon yet. Now, they were singing in Latin. I like that. They were singing honor and glory to God, the Almighty Father, creator of the ages, who was, who is, and who will come to judge the living and the dead. Then suddenly, I saw an army of boys. Many of them I knew, many I didn't know. This endless line began moving towards me, and the head of it was Dominic Savio. Now, Dominic Savio was one of the boys that Don Bosco took care of, and he died a very saintly life. Well, I did not know whether I was awake or dreaming. I clapped my hands together and felt my arms and chest to see if it was real, to see if I was real. Then an intense, brilliant light shone around me. All the boys were radiant with happiness. Wouldn't you like to walk down a sidewalk? Or drive your car and wait for a red light and have the guy next to you say, hi, instead of going, why don't you move? The light turned. You wouldn't have any of that. Can you imagine this place where everybody there enjoys one another? Listen. This light shone in all the boys' eyes, and their faces had ineffable peace and contentment. Wow. They smiled at me. And they looked as if they were going to say something, but they didn't. Now Dominic walked forward on his own until he stood close to me. He looks at me. And oh, he had on a white tunic which reached to his feet, interwoven with golden threads and sparkling jewels. Around his waist had a broad red sash that had precious stones of every color. Around his neck there was a necklace of wildflowers, and they were filled with precious stones. The others were dressed in various degrees of splendor. Splendor. I thought to myself, what does this mean and where am I? Then Dominic spoke. And Dominic said to Bosco, why are you standing there as if you were dumb? I thought that was great. That's the kind of way I would have talked to him. See, that's why I like that.

Are you not the one I knew who was always so fearless, able to sustain persecutions, calumnies, and dangers of every kind? Have you lost your courage? He even get it there. I replied, are you really Dominic Savio? Don't you recognize me, Dominic said. Well, how is it you're here? I have come to talk to you, he said. We spoke together when I was alive. You're always so kind and generous to me. Ask me anything you wish. Boy, I'm glad I wasn't there. That would be very dangerous. So Dominic said, where am I? Or Don Bosco. He said, you're in a place of happiness, where all that is beautiful can be enjoyed. Is this heaven? He said, no. You know what I thought? There's nothing here that says it. I'm wondering if that was limbo. I just got to wonder, because here's what he says. He says, no, whatever is here is of the earth, although improved beyond conception by the power of God. Doesn't that sound like limbo? Ooh. No living person can ever see or imagine the wonders of eternity. They can't even imagine this vision, what this is. And he said, would it be possible to have natural light more brilliant than this? And Dominic Savio said, oh, yes, yes, yes. He said, now look in the distance. Poor Don Bosco's looking. And way in the distance, he sees a most beautiful light, way out. I looked, and a ray of life suddenly appeared, so penetrating and of such brilliance that I had to close my eyes. And I cried out in alarm so loudly, I woke the priest up next door. I opened my eyes after a moment and said, but surely that's divine light. And Dominic said, no. Even that does not give you any idea of divine life. In heaven we enjoy God, and that's everything, he said. I want to impress upon you, because this was so visual, what we could forfeit by living a bad life. And this isn't even heaven. This is, I don't know what it is. It's an antechamber. Maybe it is. Who knows? We never did know where it was. I had by now recovered my amazement, and I said, why are you wearing this dazzling white tunic? And Dominic didn't answer, but the choir answered in Latin. They had their loins girt and have washed their tunics in the blood of the Lamb. Then I realized the red sash was a symbol of their great efforts and sacrifices to be holy and pure. My eyes were drawn to these ranks of boys behind Dominic, and I said to him, who are these boys and why are they so radiant? And Dominic said, these are like, they didn't say they were, but like the angels of heaven. And he said, why are you take precedence since you're not the oldest? And Dominic Savio said, I am God's ambassador. Now you get the impression. Reminds me of something that's kind of funny. This old Irish woman didn't want to die. And the priest came over, anointed her, and he said, you got to die now.

said, God wants you, this is your time. No, she said, I can't die. They have no tea up there. I got to have my tea in the morning, in the noon, and at night. She's talking about tea. In case my Irish accent isn't too good. And Father looked at her and he said, oh, but they do have tea up there. She said, are you sure? Oh, yeah. There's Glorificamus tea and Benedicimus tea. Benedicamus tea. Glorificamus tea. Oh, she said, then I'll go. And she died. Anyway, I really don't think it's true, but it sounds good. Now, Don Bosco was a practical man, and he was going to take advantage of the opportunity. And he says, tell me about my work. And Dominic Savio said, in regard to the past, your congregation does much good. Look over there. There is a great gathering of boys. So Don Bosco looks in that direction. Oh, how many there were. Hundreds and thousands. He said, now look what's written on the entrance of the garden. It said, Silesian Garden. Hmm. Now all those who were there are Silesians, and are those who have been educated by you or your sons. And then he said something I never forgot when I read this years and years ago. He said, Dominic Savio said to Don Bosco, count them if you can, but they would be many, many more still if only you had greater faith and confidence in God. That scared me. I don't know about you. But it scared me. And all of my life, my life since I began to know Jesus, you know, I've always feared that. Always feared. If I think God is inspiring me to do something, I'm going to do it right then and there. Why? I'm afraid. I'm afraid to disappoint Him. I don't know what's tagged on. In all this that's gone on the last 20 years here, sometimes the greatest miracle was hitched onto the tiniest inspiration or a phone call, which you could just as well never made. Kind of scary to me. I don't want to miss that opportunity. So, Don Bosco he felt very bad. He determined that from then on he was going to have more faith and more trust in God. And you need to do that tonight. We all do. We need to have more trust and faith in God. We need to. You know, we have taken upon ourselves many gods. Many gods. We have the God of computer. Say, well, what's wrong with computers? Nothing. Unless it's become your God. Everything is run by computer. All kinds of, this whole network is run by all kinds of machines. Big machines. If we didn't have them, we couldn't reach you. Couldn't talk to you about Jesus or a place that's not heaven. Pretty close, though. And it's real. And it's there. Well, you see, that's happening is, I think, in the world. We can do anything. We can accomplish almost anything. We put a man on the moon, and then we got tired of that. And we do other things. We clone sheep, and now they're cloned.

Cloning, trying to clone a human being. And see, we're both preoccupied with these modern wonders that they've kind of substituted for God. That we don't need anything. We have a lot of gadgets, millions of gadgets. You push a button and this happens, and you push another button and that happens. Some are good. Some not so good. See? And we're trained, first grade, second grade, third grade. We're trained to use computers. Well, like I said, there's nothing wrong with it. Unless you're so dependent upon things that God is not necessary in your life. That's the problem, you see. It's true of everything, really. Money, position, greed, ambition, honors. See, it's all become so much a part of our life. If you're filled, you're not hungry. All right? If your tummy's full, you're not hungry. Do you ever get hungry with a full stomach? No, you can't. Even looking at food, it can be disgusting. So we're all full today. The whole world is full of things. Yeah. And we don't need God. See, because that's why on elections we're so uptight, because it's the economy. See? You gotta worry about the economy. And when you look at the world today, I read a wonderful book. I can't tell you what it is, because then you're all going to ask for it, and I don't have it. And you'll be mad, and I'll be sad, because I can't get it to you. Maybe I'll find out how I can. But it's a rendition of all the chastisements that have happened since Abraham. And they all happened for one reason. They didn't need God anymore. They were sufficient unto themselves. And little by little, the Lord took this away, and then he took that away, and then he took that away. Why? Because he loves you. He loves us all. He loves every one of us. He does. He wants you to go to this place, beyond this place, because this wasn't even heaven. Well, let's go on and see what happens. He said, these flowers are virtues and qualities that all of these boys had. See, they're virtues, qualities of soul that all of these, but now that's what it said. The rose is a symbol of their love. The violet, a symbol of their humility. The sunflowers of obedience, gentium of penance, the ears of corn, frequent communion. See, what happens here, you and I can practice virtue. We can say yes to God when it's hard to say yes to God. We can give him everything we have. We can love our neighbor and do good to our neighbor. We want to imitate Jesus, but when we get there, everybody will know in what you excelled. They'll look at you in all the glory and splendor of your garments, of your face, of your whole being, and they will know. This man was so humble. See, the sacrifices we make here turn into awesome jewels there. Now you say, you're pulling my leg. Look, I'm going to pull your leg. It's about time you all catch on to why you're here. It's ridiculous not to know these things. See, we go around suffering and we offer this up and we offer that up. And we say, what's the use? Look at so-and-so. He's a liar, he's a cheat, he's a deceiver, and an adulteress, and he rides around in a Rolls Royce. I can tell you where that Rolls Royce is going to end up.
He's not taking it with him.

this poor beggar on a street may go up, die, and have the most awesome garments because he was humble and loving and patient and accepted God's will in his life. That's the way it is. That's the way it is. Now, isn't that good? Isn't that good? And then Don Balto asked Dominic Savio, what was the greatest consolation you had when you died? You know what he said? The greatest consolation was the loving care and help of the Mother of God. Ooh, all of you that kind of dumped Our Lady, you better get straight. You better shape up. She'll be there. But you got to bring her back in your life. She's our great intercessor. Then Don Bosco asked about the future. And he got it. Dominic Savio said, in this coming year, you will have great sorrows to bear. Altogether, 8 of your sons will die. But be of good health. They will all go to heaven. God is with you and with your sons. Well, this kind of goes on. Don Bosco asked about Pius IX, and Dominic Savio said he won't be here long. Then the funny part of it is, Dominic Savio was going to start to leave. He said, my time is up. I thought that's kind of cute. God gave him so much time and it's, he's losing it. So his time is up. So what does Don Bosco go? He tries to grab hold of him. That was a mistake. And Dominic Savio said, what are you trying to do? He said, I don't want to let you go. Are you bodily here? Are you really my son, Dominic? Well, Dominic said, this is how things are. In God's providence, someone who is dead has to appear to someone still alive. He is seen as a normal body, but you cannot touch him. You know, Our Lady of Fatima, or La Salette, I forget. Our Lady promised that after the warning, whatever comes, purification, whatever you want to call it, Our Lord and Our Lady will leave a sign that you can televise, we'll be there, that you can see, but you can't touch. And I will make a bet. I'm making all kinds of bets tonight. I'll make a bet that this is what's going to happen. You're going to reach for it and say, well, it's like air. But when you come back, there it is again. Oh, I think wonderful things are going to happen. I'm getting excited. Because I think finally the Lord will deliver us from the power of Satan. You will. Be of good cheer. This that I read you wasn't even heaven. I think it was limbo, but I can't prove it. All you theologians out there, don't jump up and down. You can't prove it either. That's the way it is. Heaven is of such beauty. And it's right and just that you and I work for it. From nothing comes more than nothing. It's right that we work for it. It's right. It's right that we're purified. It's right that you and I have to suffer many, many things. 'Cause he

0: It's all right and it's just. Because of what you're going to see. Because of what you're going to look at, what you're going to hear, what you're going to know. And the love there is so awesome. You can't even imagine being loved by everybody. Don't you all have somebody don't love you? Thinks you're a pill? I got a lot of people think I'm a pill. I don't care. It doesn't bother me any. But see, all of these things. You know, our Lord said, if you suffered persecution for love of Him, you'd get brothers, sisters, mothers, fathers, homes, and land, everything. Double, double, double. We don't know what that means. We look at it and say, yeah, yeah, yeah. Give it to me here. Bella, you've had cancer, suffered so much. Well, you can't believe the beauty in heaven. You can't believe the feeling of being totally loved and seeing that you're loved by God and everybody around you. Those of you that are lonely, when you get there, everybody of them running up to you and say, oh, welcome. And one or two may say, I've been waiting for you. And you'll say, really? Who are you? I was praying for poor sinners, and there you were. That's what's going to happen. I'm not making it up. And then, for the first time, you'll see your guardian angel. If we could see our guardian angel, we wouldn't move. We'd just sit there and look at him. That's what we do. Why? Because he's there. That's why. He's there. Oh. Can you imagine the first hour you're dead? Everybody's rummaging through your drawers and all of your hidden places in your closets, and they're going through everything over this trash you left. But up there, you're going to look down and say, ugh. Because you may have a garment on that has the same jewels. See? On earth, you may have sold your body for a diamond. Think about it. But if you lost that soul for that diamond, you'd never see anything beautiful again. But if you were virtuous and pure, your whole garment would have been made out of the most precious jewels, and jewels you never saw in your life down here. Heaven, heaven. And I think when the Lord gets done with all of us, the earth will be like heaven. Can you imagine when Our Lady ties up that demon in hell? And you won't have any more temptations, you won't have any more bad thoughts, you won't have any more angry thoughts, you won't have any more jealousy or greed, and you won't have any of that. You may not have many things, but who needs them, really? Happiness comes from here. Well, we have some phone calls coming. We have a call. Hello?
1: Hello, Mother.
0: Yeah, where are you from?
1: From Michigan.
0: Wonderful.
1: First, I have to say, it is great to talk to you. I think you're wonderful.
0: Thank you.
1: And I would like to know what limbo is and what purpose it serves.
0: Well, I guess it's a place we put everybody that wasn't baptized. And the reason they do that is because the Lord said, unless you are baptized with the Spirit and water, you cannot enter the kingdom. In other words, you cannot get to heaven unless the divine indwelling is within you.

0: That's Father, Son, Holy Spirit. That's baptism. So in view of what our Lord said, the church never did quite know what to do. Children, I think all aborted children are baptized in their own blood. They're baptized of all the people in the world. They're baptized. They die unjustly. But they're baptized. I make a bet. But there are the element of people, maybe good people, I'm sure. People who live good lives or died young, died before they even knew the name of God. And so we kind of put them in limbo. But I got kids, because I never knew. Nobody ever explained limbo to me. What do you explain? Here's heaven, you got to be baptized to get to heaven, or have the baptism of desire. See, for example, if a person on his way being baptized, he's killed in an automobile accident, the church considers that baptism because he was on his way to be baptized. It's called the baptism of desire. Martyrs, a lot of the martyrs, I mean, the first 100, 200, 300 years, perhaps they were on their way to be baptized. See, and they're martyred for Jesus. But limbo, it's always there, and I don't know about you, and you know, it's not a doctrine of the church, but I found great comfort in reading that. Because Dominic Savio said to Don Bosco, this is a place of earth. I'd sure like to find that one for a few minutes. Knowing me as I do, I'd probably snitch a few leaves. That's why the Lord don't show it to me. Yeah, we can't trust her in this garden, you know. She'll take all the Jews and put them on the Blessed Sacrament. Anyway, I think, honey, that it gives me a place to look at. It may not be there at all, I don't know. I'm not making a church statement, but that little place that Don Bosco was, it just seemed to me it had a human element to it. There were trees and leaves, nothing like ours here, nothing. I don't know what I'd do if I found a solid crystal garden or something, and all the flowers have jewels. Now imagine what heaven must be like. And you know what would make me wonder about heaven, and just, you can't even imagine, St. Paul said, eye has not seen, nor ear heard what it's like up there. Please, don't throw it away. There's nothing but misery if you do. Nothing but misery. Forever. Think about it. But I think that's what limbo, honey, a beautiful place of total happiness. The difference is they will never see God. They will know God. They will praise God. They will sing songs to Him. And they will enjoy the fruits of where they are. But only in heaven can you see Him face to face, see? Forever. We have another call. Hello?
1: Yes, thank you, Mother, for taking my call. Mm-hmm. I wanted to ask, does God still communicate to people through dreams?
0: Well, He can. I don't know if He does. He appeared to Joseph a couple times in a dream. Who else? Frances Xavier Cabrini, right? Yeah, she used to dream. But, you know, I think these people are just humble. You know, they saw something, they felt something. I know one of Don Bosco's brothers, boys,

0: hate with people in a million ways. He can use his dear angel. He can, I could be Our Lady. Mother Cabrini, Don Bosco took all dreams. But see, I do have a little hard time with the dream part. Because there was a piece of land, and I'm not too sure, somewhere in New York on an island or something, that nobody wanted because there was no water. Well, in one of these dreams, St. Francis Xavier Cabrini saw exactly where the water was. And so she went and bought it. And the Jesuits said to her, "Don't buy it, it's no good, there's no water." "That's all right, I'll use it." Soon as she bought it, she went right to that spot and dug, and the water just went. And they were mad. "It's not fair," they said. "God told you where it was." And he did, too. So I would say yes. I would say if you have a dream and our Lord speaks to you, watch the fruit. Be careful. Watch the fruit. If what he says come true, then it was good. Like the man, you know, during the charismatic movement, this man went to this other man who just bought a big boat. He raps on the door. This really happened. He raps on the door and he said, "The Lord told me this morning that you're supposed to give me your boat." "Oh, yeah?" "Yeah." "Well, when the Lord tells me I should give you your boat." We have another call. Hello?
1: Mother, I've had dreams about Jesus and talking with him, and I've been wondering if he's been giving some kind of signal. All my life I've had trouble finding a way into a different direction of going as far as a career, but I have no idea which direction I'm supposed to go, and I think he's trying to tell me a direction to go. Can you tell me if that's true? Could that be possible?
0: Well, whenever our Lord gives us anything, it's always for our growing in holiness. It doesn't always mean he has a mission. Our mission, we all have a mission. Our mission in life, everyone born, everyone created, their mission in life is to become holy. And sometimes our dear Lord will give people dreams or appear to them, and we call or talk to them. We call that locutions. Just to give you courage to go on. See, if he has a special plan for you, he'll let you know. Don't worry about that. But these kind of things. How do you tell you about my mother? One time, my mother was always sick. She's 13 years in a wheelchair. And she was worried and frustrated, and she used to cry a lot, and sometimes from pain, sometimes from what reason, really nobody ever found out. But one night she was in bed, and she told me the next morning, she was all excited. She said the entire wall disappeared. And all of a sudden she saw three people standing there. One of them had a green veil over his face. The other one was Jesus. And the third one, she said, looked like Jesus. Exactly, but he didn't have a beard. Well, I thought it was the Trinity, the Father, because no one could look at the Father and live. In a human life, you have to be in heaven to see God face to face. She recognized Jesus. And you say, well, the spirit doesn't have a beard because he's a spirit. Oh, I know that, for goodness sakes. We're not stupid. Everybody knows that. But we have eyes and ears, and we have to use these eyes and ears. We're human. God treats us like human beings.

He respects the dignity he gave us. And so, I knew who she saw. Well, what was that all about? Did she have a mission? I think she did. Her mission was suffering. Her mission was to suffer. We can't say why. Maybe just to be like Jesus. But we all have a mission. All of us. So I don't know any mission. Well, the fact you're alive, that's a mission. The fact that you can pray for people. I just wish I could share some things with you, but I can't. Or I won't. But please pray. Pray for priests. Pray for religious. Pray for poor sinners. Poor sinners. That they get their wits together. I think we have time for another call. Hello? We don't? Just call her ready? No. Oh well. Whatever. I love you, all of you. And I want you all to go to heaven. I want us all of us in the whole wide world, to enjoy that awesomeness of heaven and the Father and Jesus. Can you imagine yourself when you're there looking at Our Lady face to face and talking to her as much as you want to? For the first time. there's so much up there, so much that God wants to give us generously, so much. And since we don't want it, so many don't want it, He's got to purify it. I think He is. It may not be a big star fall in your backyard. Right, California is a good example. It must be hard not to have electricity. We can't get out of bed without putting a light on. You can't do a thing without electricity. Oh, is that a God? We don't know. It certainly is a dependence. We do it automatic. You go in a room. You go in a room where there's daylight. You can't iron, you can't wash, you can't make toast. You can't get out of bed. You got in bed, let you turn the light off. I used oxygen all night. And I had the machine running. I got in bed and I thought, gee, it's comfortable. And I thought, yeah, you don't have your oxygen on. Well, before I could get out of bed, I had to put the light on. So I put the light on. I put the oxygen on my side. I went to bed. The light was on. I had to get up and turn the light off. That's how dependent we are. You know? We can't even make a fire. We don't know how to make a fire. You know how to make a fire? Well, you get a match. But then you only have a fire. You don't have much light. See how dependent we are? Well, maybe. I don't know. I only know one thing. God loves us. He's going to do everything in His power to see that you and I get to heaven. That's what you want, huh? You want to know the book. Boy, am I going to get in trouble tomorrow with the catalog department. It's called 40 Dreams of St. John Bosco. 40 Dreams. They're all dreams. Well, I think they're visions, but nobody asked my opinion. Oh, they're wonderful. How two boys were attacked by a monster, and

partridge and a quail, I don't know what that, the precious handkerchief for purity. There's just all kinds. There's 40 of them here. And you know what? Has the Lord sent an angel who was in the form of a dog, a big dog. And one night, Don Bosco wanted to leave and go somewhere, and that dog stood in front of the door. He wouldn't let him go. He would appear every time his life was in danger. Go and buy some books on the saints. Read about heaven. Read about these holy men and women. I can tell you, the news is, I guess it's okay, but that won't get you to heaven. I would look and see where you're going. That's what I do. You can't get in a car and start to move. You gotta say, where are you going? I don't know. Well, you're gonna go around in a circle. Okay, try that. We are all destined to go to heaven. If you don't keep the commandments, you're doing everything that's terrible, impure, lying, cheating, deceiving. You live your whole life that way. You got a chance, but for goodness sake, go to confession. Because when he comes, it may be very sudden. And then what? Well, time is really short, isn't it? We're about finished. We got about 10 seconds, 5 seconds. Those fingers are going to start going up. 1, 2, 3. I love you. And God loves you infinitely. Do all you can to live with him eternally. Bye now.

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2: In the Gospel for this Sunday, Jesus tells us three different times to not be afraid. And he ends by saying, "Everyone who acknowledges me before others, I will acknowledge before my heavenly Father. But whoever denies me before others, I will deny before my heavenly Father." We need this gospel because many of us today are afraid. We're afraid of what other people could do to us, the way that we appear in their eyes. Many of us are afraid of the powerful people on the earth and the things that they can do in terms of government or laws or policies that will affect our lives or transform our cultures in negative ways. How positively refreshing it is to hear Jesus say, "Fear no one." And again, "Do not be afraid of those who can kill the body but cannot kill the soul." And finally, "Do not be afraid," three different times. Without a doubt, Jesus does not want us to be afraid of other people. Well, then logically, what he wants us to do is be courageous in front of other people. In other words, to lead the world by following him. The more our hearts are given over to God in hope, the more that we are able to make a positive influence in the world around us. Following Christ like sheep follow a shepherd makes us lions with respect to the world. Our hearts are steadfast, brilliant, and burning within us because of the love that we have for Jesus. And that love makes us radiant examples to others. The gospel today challenges us. Where in our lives have we allowed the opinions of others to enslave us? Where, in fact, are we cowards with respect to God? What kind of fear is keeping us from showing and sharing our faith?

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3: 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Amen.
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6: 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We ask this through Christ our Lord. Amen.
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9: Hello, I'm Father Benedict Groeschel of the Franciscan Friars of the Renewal, and welcome to the seventh segment in our series on the Most Holy Trinity. As I've told our audience before, I approach all of this with fear and trembling. How in the world do you speak about the absolute mystery of God, about these most profound thoughts coming from Scripture and from the saints? How do you have the courage to do this? And the answer is, I don't know. I'm out here on the end of a limb because I think is what the Holy Spirit wants me to do. And why he chose me, the secret is one of the mottos of our little community, God uses fools. In Latin, Deus usitur stultis. Stultis is fools. Today we're going to talk about the worship of the Holy Trinity in prayer. In our last segment, we spoke about worship and especially about the heavenly worship that is described in the book of Revelations. But worship on earth is a very important human obligation, an important part of life.

And I want to say to everybody who does not participate in worship, someplace, somehow, with somebody, your life is incomplete. Don't write it off. And I know all these very brainy people who think that they can pray better alone in their room. Jesus did not establish a television station. He was not a guru inviting you to speak to God alone in the mountaintops. He was not against that. He preached in the marketplace. He went into the mountain to pray alone. But he prayed in the temple and he prayed in the synagogue, and he left his church a form of prayer called the Eucharist, which goes on all over the world today, fulfilling a prophecy. From the rising of the sun to its setting, my name shall be great among the nations, and in every place a clean, a pure oblation, a pure sacrifice will be offered to my name. Now, in the Jewish scriptures, we read beautiful, beautiful prayers that are to be celebrated while you're in this world and joyously in the presence of God. Here's one of my psalms. I say this psalm almost every evening before I go to bed. Psalm 149. And sometimes in the evening before you go to bed, things are pretty grim, you know. I'm tired. Praise the Lord. Sing to the Lord a new song, his praise in the assembly of the faithful. Let Israel be glad in its maker. Let the sons of Zion rejoice in their king. Let them praise his name with dancing and make music to him with tremble and harp. For the Lord takes pleasure in his people. He adorns the humble with victory. Let the faithful rejoice in glory. Let them sing for joy on their couches. Let the high praises of God be in their throats and a two-edged sword in their hands. Brothers and sisters, we ought to give glory to God every day. And as I mentioned to you, it's the special blessing and joy of our community to work with people who are economically poor, sometimes destitute. One of the most beautiful prayer experiences I can ever have is if I'm the brother who's supposed to work in our shelter in an evening to prepare the meals and to get the men their bedding and their clean sheets and to give out the towels and stay there overnight, make sure everything is in order, and to get their breakfast and their lunch to take with them and to get out in time for the bus. In that evening, we have a little chapel in our shelter. And the only people who come are the people who want to come. It's nothing. The only prayer that we say that everybody has to at least listen to is grace before meals. About half the men come and they pray so beautifully. It would bring tears to your eyes. We just get the prayers going and the men spontaneously say their prayers. Many of them are African American and they're used to that kind of prayer. But many others are not, and they begin to join in. And I just listen, because I hear the prayers of the heart. So beautiful, so reverent, so much worship of God. It should be in your life. I remember one evening, 2 o'clock in the morning, and I was looking for a boy who had been shot, a boy who had been a graduate of our school in Dobbs Ferry Children's Village. And it was years and years later, and he had been shot. And I was looking for him in the hospital, in a very poor hospital, isn't even there anymore, Sydenham Hospital. And as I was going through the wards, I heard an old African-American lady praying out loud. And I went over to her, and she said to me, "Reverend, would you pray with me?" And I took her hand, and I didn't say a word. She began to pray, to speak to God, there in that dark ward. I said to myself, seldom in my life have I heard anything as beautiful. I've listened to the beautiful Gregorian chant. I've listened to folk music. I've listened to all kinds of things. But as I listened to that poor, humble soul, she spoke to God in beautiful biblical language. I remember her speaking to Christ
and calling him, O Lamb of Calvary. This woman was very rich. What we need to do is to lift up our hearts. Oh, so easily do Catholics say, in the name of the Father, and of the Son, and of the Holy Spirit. I do it myself. Do I realize what I just said? This very ancient Christian custom, second century, Professor Pelikan, a Protestant writer who's now Orthodox, he says, it's the oldest universal Christian custom, in the name of the Father, and of the Son, and of the Holy Spirit, amen. It links together two things, the name of the Holy Trinity and the sign of Jesus' suffering and death. We call it the sign of the cross. And how important it is, I think, if we would take the time to pray to God in whatever way, may I encourage you, with reverence and prayer. People, you know, wonder, well, what am I supposed to do when I pray? Well, it certainly helps to pray with other people, that's for sure. But sometimes, as Jesus says, you have to go into your room and close the door and pray to God. Many of you remember the event in the fourth chapter of John where Jesus meets the woman at the well. And this was a poor soul who had lots of troubles. She was married 5 times. And the guy she was living with was not her husband. We really should call her the woman in the well. She had a lot of trouble. This woman was not a Jew. She was a Samaritan. They believed in the one God, but they did not get along with the Jews, nor the Jews with them. And the woman was surprised that Jesus spoke to her, and he asked her to give him a little water from the well. And she began to question him. She was obviously a Samaritan, kind of pushing the Samaritan envelope. And she said, our fathers worshipped God on this mountain. And you people say that Jerusalem is the place where men ought to worship. Jesus said to her, woman, believe me, the hour is coming when neither on this mountain nor in Jerusalem will you worship the Father. You worship what you do not know, and we worship what we do know, for salvation is from the Jews. But the hour is coming, and is now here, when the true worshipers will worship the Father in spirit and in truth. For such the Father seeks to worship him, for God is a spirit, and those who worship him must worship him in spirit and in truth. I don't know about you. I've been a priest 42 years. I've offered the Mass thousands of times. But every day I ask God to give me some more, some gentle, some cleansing, some purity of heart that I did not have before, so that I might worship him in spirit and in truth. When a priest says a Mass or offers the Mass, like anybody else, although Christ is the minister of the Eucharist, it is his body and blood that we offer and receive. Nevertheless, the person who is the minister of that sacrament, the priest or the bishop, better pray that he worships in spirit and in truth. Now, let me tell you something. People think about going to church as a burden. Why do I have to go, the kids say. You better go. I remember the very famous statement about Calvin Coolidge, who I assume was a Presbyterian or a Congregationalist. He's a man of few words. And he came home on Sunday morning, his wife said, where have you been? He said, church. Well, what was going on? Prayer. Was there a sermon? Yes. What did he preach about? Sin. His wife said, well, what did he say about it? He's against it. See, that's the bare bones of going to church. But poor Calvin, he could have made anything seem dull. But that's not what really is there. I see people rushing in and out of church and looking out the window. Can I read you something?

This is something written by a man named Cardinal Pierre or Peter Berulle, B-E-R-U-L-L-E. He was only made a cardinal shortly before his death. He was a priest in France in the 17th century, and he knew everybody. He knew St. Francis de Sales and St. Francis de Chantal and St. Vincent de Paul and St. Louise de Marillac and Madame Acquery, Blessed Marie. He knew all the writers, all the famous Capuchin, Blessed Benedict of Canfield, all sorts of people. This was a great century of spirituality, the 17th century. And he knew everybody. He prayed, he was in the middle of various controversies, he struggled with the king, he knew Fenelon, knew all sorts of people. And he wrote some of the most beautiful meditations I've ever read. He called them Elevations of the Grandeur of the Incarnate Word. In French, it's beautiful. Elevation sur la grandeur de la Verbe incarné, de le Verbe incarné. Meditation. He lifts up your heart. Now remember, this is the time when people were just becoming very aware that the world was round. The telescopes had come into existence only a century before the first ones, and now they were making bigger ones. And Cardinal Berulle, whose writings were popular not only with Catholics but Protestants, Cardinal Berulle gives you this beautiful meditation. He says, those who contemplate a rare and excellent object are pleasantly surprised by the astonishment and admiration that they experience when they first see it. I'm simplifying Cardinal Berulle a little bit. By the way, this comes from the Paulist Press book, Cardinal Berulle and the French School. It's a beautiful book put out by Paulist Press. Unfortunately, the translator's name escapes me. And he goes on, he says, furthermore, this astonishment, which appears to cause even a weakness to us, ultimately gives us strength and vigor. You see something great, and then when you recover, you feel strong. The soul draws strength from its weakness, elevating itself to a greater light, to a higher and more perfect knowledge. The same thing happens to us when for the first time we behold and think of the excellence, the rarity, the uniqueness of our Lord Jesus Christ and the mystery of the Incarnation. Think about Jesus. Think about what you're looking at. And this is what he says it's like. We're like somebody who comes out of a deep, dark cave and finds ourselves on a high mountain and sees the sun for the first time. He sees this sun as serene, on a beautiful day as it breaks over our hemisphere, decorating and embellishing the universe and enlivening it with all of its rays. He reminds me of the man in Plato's cave who had never seen the sunlight. Touched by this sight of such a beautiful object, the sun, no doubt this man would be surprised and delighted by this view, and he would feel the need to honor God in this work without taking time to measure by the rules and principles of astronomy the size or the dimensions of the great star that we call the sun. He wouldn't waste time studying its properties of light, the power of its influence, its movements, other perfections of the great sun. No, in the same way, we leave the obscurity of our earthly thinking and we contemplate not the sun in the sky, but the true sun of our world. This sun is the sun that enlightens the sun that we see in the sky. And we're taken back in astonishment, infatuated with love and admiration at the first brightness, at the first sight of this splendor. For at the beginning of this work, and as we first began thinking about such a marvelous object, we need to interrupt in order to approach God and to contemplate on our knees the greatness of the only begotten Son, of the mystery of Christ. Let us with love and reverence enter into the brightness of Christ. Do we do this? I love to read Cardinal Berulle. It picks me out of the pedestrian thoughts of everyday life.

I've already talked to you about the nature of Christ, that he is God and man, two natures, one infinite, absolute, sublime, unchanging, the other human, a creature capable of suffering and death. And these two natures united without being mixed or compounded into a single person. And that person is Jesus of Nazareth, Son of God. Remember I told you, it is right to say, defined by the Council of Ephesus in 431, that God was born, that God lived, that God moved, that God hungered, that God thirsted, that God felt pain, that God was a carpenter, that God died. He didn't die a heavenly death. No such thing is possible. God is life. But he experienced human death that you and I will experience, the separation of our body and soul. What a beautiful, beautiful thing it is to come into the mystery of the Son, and then to the mystery of the Father, and to the mystery of the Holy Spirit. That's really the way Christians who believe in the Trinity pray. They come first to Christ. He says, come to me. And he shows us the Father and the Holy Spirit. Those who don't have the Christian faith, but earnestly and sincerely seek after God, they come to God the Father first, God the eternal being. You know, the Jewish people, they don't say the Hebrew name of God out loud. I wouldn't say it because I wouldn't want to offend any Jewish listeners. They simply call him the Lord, Elohim. Don't say his name. The Muslims call him Allah, the Father, the All-Holy One. And I was very amazed when I was in Malta recently, where they speak an Arabic language, a Maltese language derived from Arabic. And I said to the Catholic Maltese, how do you say God in Maltese? And you know what they said? Allah. Same word, Allah. But whatever you call him, however you think of him, put yourself in his presence. It's the best possible use of your energy. And if you do this and you pray to God, when you get finished, you're going to see other people in a different way. I was reading the beautiful, beautiful words of Saint Tikhon, a Russian Orthodox monk of the 17th century. Incredibly beautiful words. He failed as a bishop. He had a nervous breakdown, ended up living kind of like a hermit in a monastery, but he had no peace because the poor were coming at him morning, noon, and night. He had a little pension and he gave everything away. Wonderful little saint, went out and cut wood, had an old horse, loved animals. Oh, he's a kind of Saint Francis of Russia. They have several of them. Here in the West, we don't have one Saint Francis. They have about three or four. And Saint Tikhon, wherever he went, whoever he met, he saw God in the person. What a beautiful thing to see God. I saw that with Mother Teresa. She had an ability to do it. Even the most angry, fresh people who attacked her, and which people did, she would see God. How do people do that? Well, because they first see God in their own soul. They know what it means, and the rest of us don't, to love your neighbor as yourself. Because what they love in themselves is the presence of God in their soul. How I wish, just for an hour before I die, that the presence of God in my soul would be so great that I could see God everywhere. I'd be very happy with a minute. Be much more than my grandmother ever thought I was going to accomplish. And it is done in us not by ourselves, but by God. In your own soul, look for the Holy Trinity. Read the Psalms. Read the beautiful books of the Old Testament. Read the Book of Wisdom if you've never read it. It's in the Catholic and Orthodox Bible. Read the Gospels, especially St. John.
Read Christ's own speaking to his Father, whom he loves so much, and his disciples, whom he loves even to the end. Read the 14th to the 18th chapter of the Gospel of St. John. If you never read a New Testament before, sit down and read those words, John 14 to 18. You'll be a different person when you get up. All around me, I see people trapped by worldliness. I see a very worldly culture. I see those who have things made miserable because they have things that do not make them happy. And I see people who do not have things made miserable because they think they can only be happy if they have these things. St. Francis, St. Tikhon, who I mentioned, John Wesley, the founder of the Methodist Church, poor as a church mouse. All these people were greatly happy. Mother Teresa, greatly happy people. They didn't have anything, any of the lot of them. If I collected on this desk the earthly possessions of Mother Teresa and St. Tikhon, the Orthodox Saint, John Wesley, on this desk, you wouldn't have anything. Pile of junk. But they loved God. You know, I told you that St. Augustine wrote a book on the Holy Trinity. It took him 10 years. And he worked on it very hard. And he was disappointed when he got to the end. He had to admit that even his understandings, they were not explanations, fell short. St. Patrick Shamrock, the clover with three leaves, doesn't really tell you a lot about the Trinity. Even basing his writings on sacred scripture and on the ecumenical councils, especially Nicaea, Chalcedon, and Ephesus, he didn't work on those councils, excuse me, that's a mistake. He lived before those two councils. He had Nicaea and Constantinople. Doing that work, he still was disappointed. And I think the greatest of theologians who came back now, they would say the same thing. I read a book by my friend, a very fine Jesuit, Father Jerry Collins, along with other people, on the Trinity. I got all finished. A good book. I was disappointed. Because you can't write it. You cannot write it. Even the revealed words of sacred scripture, which give us the word of God, even they leave us with mystery. But what mystery should make you do is long more. Do me a favor. Yearn to know God. And if you're a Christian listening to me, yearn to know him in the Holy Trinity. Learn to speak to Father, Son, and Holy Spirit. If you're not a Christian, speak to God as he's shown in the Jewish scriptures, as he's shown in the Torah, which the Muslims have. Wherever you look, look into the book of nature and learn to speak to God. St. Paul says, from the visible things, the invisible can be known, God's almighty power and his divinity or his transcendence. My friend St. Augustine, when he got his book finished, he made a beautiful summary, and then he said, O Lord my God, my one hope, listen to me, lest out of weakness I should stop wanting to seek you. But let me seek your face always and with fervor. Give yourself to me, give me the strength to seek, and having caused yourself to be found, and having given me the hope of finding you more and more, continue to give. Before you lies my strength and my weakness. Preserve the one and heal the other. Before you lies my knowledge and my ignorance. Where you have opened to me, receive me, that I may come in, and where you have shut me out, open to me as I knock on the door of your truth. Let me remember you, let me understand you, let me love you. Increase these things in me until you refashion and make me over entirely.
Brothers and sisters, pray for me.

0: pray for every one of you that we may come to know God, because this is why we were created, to know and love God above all things, and because of that, to love our neighbor as ourselves. 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
1: Okay, so pro-choicers say that an embryo might technically be alive, but so's an acorn or a tomato or a jellyfish, and we don't worry about those lives. Do you also fret over killing jellyfish?
2: Okay, a jellyfish or an acorn or a tomato is a thing. An embryo or a fetus is a human being, and all human beings, unlike things, have inherent dignity and immense intrinsic value, irrespective of their capacities. Surely you're not going to argue that all living things have equal intrinsic value, that there would be no difference between killing, for example, a two-year-old cow or a two-year-old child. Clearly, that's not the case. We simply do not kill innocent human beings.
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3: This is a Messy Family Minute with Mike and Alicia Hernan. A 2014 study entitled Understanding Former Young Catholics found that emotional closeness with parents, especially fathers, is a powerful indicator of whether or not a child will remain in the faith. Bonding with your child goes a long way in sharing the truth with them.
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4: For more on your relationship with your child, visit us at messyfamilyminute.org.
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1: In our last two episodes, we looked at the dance in marriage between the order of authority and the order of love. How do we improve our dance techniques, so to speak? By improving our communication skills. Proverbs 31:11 says, "The heart of her husband trusts in her, and he will have no lack of gain." In other words, it's to his advantage and hers that the better they understand themselves and each other, the better they will love and respect each other. How do we not only have love and respect for each other, but actually communicate that love and respect? Part of what draws us to each other is our differences, but those differences can be the most challenging part of our relationship. And not only are there differences naturally in being male and female, but sometimes conflicts we experience have to do with our differences in personality, temperament, birth order, and love languages. Let's look at each of these to see what difference these differences can make. Knowing our spouse better, we may be able to achieve the lifelong goal of having a beautiful, happy, and holy marriage. Colossians 3:14 says, "And above all these, put on love, which binds everything together in perfect harmony." I don't know if you've ever taken a personality inventory, but Scott

Todd and I, in our marriage prep, took the Myers-Briggs personality inventory, and it looked at four different areas. First, how does a person get their energy? And the contrast was between being an extrovert or an introvert. If an extrovert, you get energy from people, from busy surroundings. That person is more expressive and outspoken. If an introvert, quiet time is what recharges them. They tend to be more reserved or thoughtful. The second area is how does a person collect information? And the two choices are sensory or intuitive. If sensory, the focus is on the five senses. They're hands-on learners. They look for the practical solutions. If N, that's more abstract thinking, future orientation. These people tend to be more creative. Third, how does a person make decisions? And the two choices are a thinker or a feeler. If a thinker, the person finds the most logical, reasonable choice and usually leads with their thoughts rather than their emotions. At times, they can be blunt. If a feeler, that person often weighs the decisions on how it might affect others, sometimes to the point where they don't even share their thoughts. They tend to lead with their hearts, which can mean they lead with emotions that aren't as controlled as they wish they would be. Fourth, how does a person process information? And the two choices are judging and perceiving. If judging, that person appreciates structure, order, makes plans, and usually does not like change. If perceiving, that person enjoys flexibility, spontaneity, and often leaves things open so that they can change. There are 16 possible combinations, and often people are not exactly purely in one area. Scott and I are almost complete opposites. Scott's a borderline introvert and extrovert, and I am a strong extrovert. He's intuitive, I'm sensory. He's more of a thinker, I'm more of a feeler. He likes flexibility and spontaneity, and I like structure and order. So we have a lot of differences in our personality. When Scott got his doctorate, I threw a party for him. 125 people came to celebrate with us. Sometimes I couldn't find Scott at the party, and I found him down in his office. I said, "Honey, these people are here to see you." And he said, "I'll be up. I'm regrouping." Later, I went out on the deck, and I found three professors with my husband out of the crowd. They were side by side by side, looking out into the night. None of them were even talking to each other. By the end of the evening, I was tired but energized. My husband was exhausted. Let's be honest, this party was more for me than it was for Scott. When someone has a baby and calls, Scott may get the call and he'll say, "So-and-so had a baby and everyone's well." He's a big picture kind of guy. I want the details. How long is the baby? What's the weight? Time of delivery? Boy or a girl? He might remember if it's a boy or girl, but if it's not a grandchild, forget the details. Is it that he doesn't care? Sure he does, but not enough to remember. I can sometimes miss the big picture because I get lost in the weeds of details. As we age, we can do one of two things. We can get more extreme in balancing the extreme in our spouse, or we can appreciate the differences and learn from each other. There's a saying that as you age, you become a caricature of yourself. And I really dislike that phrase. I don't think that has to be the case. We can't change our differences fundamentally, but we can learn to grow and appreciate how we're different. We can choose to become more extreme or adjust to the needs of the other. I don't need to remake my spouse into my image. There's beauty in the differences. Both of us need to image Christ better. Let's look at the temperaments. I could give you another example, but let's move on. On Marriage Encounter weekends, sponsored by various dioceses, they often offer temperament tests to help us appreciate how we respond, how quickly we respond, and what virtues are natural and not natural to our temperaments. Many great saints like St. Thomas Aquinas and St. Francis de Sales wrote about the temperaments and how they relate to the spiritual life, and I'd highly recommend you look them up. The classical understanding of the differences between the temperaments can not only help us understand ourselves and our spouse, but also our children. It helps with parenting.
More on that later. What are the temperaments? There are four: the choleric, the sanguine, the melancholic, and the phlegmatic. The choleric and the sanguine tend to react quickly. The choleric has an intensity to it. Often, he or she takes action immediately and decisively. They want a plan. The sanguine is usually cheerfully optimistic, kind of a party waiting to happen, a people person if there ever was one. They can react quickly, but they also can quickly forget. The melancholic is slower to respond, as is the phlegmatic. The melancholic tends to be deeply thoughtful and analytic, skeptical at times, sensitive, and idealistic. The phlegmatic has far less intensity. Generally, the phlegmatic is calm, cooperative, and reserved. And many people are a combination of them, that one will be strong for them and one will be sort of a secondary type temperament. What difference does understanding this make? This can help minimize conflicts. For example, Scott and I had been married for 3 years, and I looked across the table at Scott and I said, "So, how are you going to lead me spiritually?" My choleric side was emerging. "What's the plan?" He looked at me and said, "I don't know. I've never been married before." Another example, Scott has a wonderful library and sometimes the books pile up. During COVID, there was lots of free time. And so I said to Scott, "Let's organize your library." Scott's melancholic came out. "I don't even know where to begin." My choleric took over. "I like a challenge. Let me come up with a plan." I started ordering bookshelves. I sorted and sifted the books for 8 to 10 hours a day. And day by day, little by little, great progress happened. That encouraged Scott, and pretty soon he was on board, coming downstairs and giving me the big picture of what he hoped the library would be like. Scott often sees the eternal perspective. When I get discouraged about what's happening in today's culture or even with a particular child or grandchild, the differences don't excuse us from personal growth. That's just the way I am. But grace builds on nature, and every temperament can be holy. Understanding our temperament helps us understand what virtues are natural to us so that we can be more patient with the other when they're doing small things that actually are counterintuitive to their temperament, and we do those virtues naturally because it fits our temperament. Possibly our spouse is exhibiting heroic virtue by taking small steps in those directions. As a melancholic, Scott is more drawn to contemplative prayer than his choleric wife. He calls me on to a better prayer life. What I need in my prayer life to help me is a plan, a prayer journal, having Magnificat so that I can pray through the various morning and evening prayers. I have a list of concerns. These are valuable tools for identifying the strengths, weaknesses, and virtues that I need to develop. Another example of how we work together is Scott may share a big idea with me. I want more beautiful and meaningful Advent family devotions. I then in turn went, found Advent carols, typed them up, printed them, and had them ready for our family devotional time. Both of us contributed to that becoming more meaningful. I could give you many more examples, but I want to move on to birth order. There are tendencies related to birth order, and I strongly recommend Kevin Lehman's book, The Birth Order Book. One example of conflict resolution. I didn't know till I was married that there would be differences between being a firstborn and a lastborn. I am a firstborn. Scott is a lastborn. Firstborn find it hard to apologize first. And I figured out why. We usually were right. We never factored in the fact that we were simply a few years older than our siblings. And so when it came to arguments, we tended to win. We were just a few years ahead of them in logic and reason, in experience, and maybe at times in wisdom. And so we could argue circles around them. And we didn't realize how much pride can build up just through that experience. Scott, as the last born, usually was wrong. So as he approached our conflicts,
I assumed I was

tend to lead a lot. The youngest in the family tend to follow, and that's a delicate dance of last-born men learning to lead first-born women who are teeming with confidence. Let's move on to the five love languages by Dr. Gary Chapman. There are primary ways we express and interpret love. He identifies them as words of affirmation, which are genuine compliments or specific praise, gift giving, any kind of generosity, primarily money or gifts, but not limited to that, quality time, which is time set aside to be together, physical touch and closeness, which is hugs and kisses, but also wrestling or back rubs or any kind of physical touch, maybe a hearty handshake. And fifth, acts of service, noticing needs and meeting them, running errands, organizing something. In courtship, we tend to express all of them. But as we settle into that relationship, we often settle into the love language that is most natural to us, and we can begin to miss each other. It can seem to the loved one that we no longer love them the same way, but maybe we've just stopped expressing love in the way that the other person feels most loved. My mom and dad shared this book with us one Christmas with an explanation. After 40 years of marriage, they'd learned something new that was really helping them in their marriage. My dad identified his love language as words of affirmation. And he said my mom rarely complimented him because others seemed to compliment him so much. He knew that she respected him, but she didn't go out of her way to praise him. My mom, on the other hand, was quality time. She didn't feel like she fit into dad's schedule. Using his own love language, he would often praise her in a crowd or in a group, saying how wonderful she was, and internally she would think to herself, if I was so wonderful, why doesn't he make time for me? As they read the book and shared these thoughts, they realized immediately they could make small changes and communicate the love and respect they have for each other more. So Dad set up a weekly date schedule. He wanted to spend time with her and was more than happy to put it on his calendar. And she made a point of praising him, of giving him genuine words of affirmation, even at times needing to write it down as a reminder because it wasn't the natural way for her. After I read the book, I found it very helpful. And so I shared it with a co-ed who had come to see me. She had wanted some advice in her engagement. She was set to get married in 6 weeks, but they just had called off the wedding. The invitations were already filled out, but not yet mailed, and her wedding gown hung in her closet. They knew they loved each other, but they no longer felt like they were in love. So we got together, and I explained the love languages, and I said, is it possible that he's working two jobs and going to school so that he's ready to get married in 6 weeks, but he hasn't had much time for you? And when he makes time and you have a date, instead of telling him how wonderful he is, you've been more critical. And so he's not getting time with you, which might be your primary love language, and you're not speaking words of affirmation, which might be his. She looked so surprised and she said, oh my goodness, that may be exactly what's going on. So I encouraged her to get a copy of the book. A week later, she tapped me on the shoulder at Mass and I turned around and she was beaming, sitting next to him and showing me her engagement ring was back on her finger. After Mass, I said, what happened? She said, I read the book, I gave it to him and asked him to read it, and we understood what had gone wrong and we were able to fix it. I saw them years later and they both thanked me profusely for sharing that book. They said, we would have missed the love of our life if we had not had that adjustment. When a spouse's love language is physical touch and closeness, and a wife's is not, and she has been touched all day, then what? It's not enough to just say to your spouse, I'm sorry, I don't care to be with you, but you might need a moment to regroup. One night, Scott came downstairs finding me sitting in the dark, alone. He said, would you like me to turn on the light? I said, no. He said, would you like some music? I said, no. He said, would you like to snuggle? I said, not yet. And for 30 minutes, I sat in the dark, in the silence, and I'm even an extrovert. After 30 minutes, I was able to go upstairs and to be with him. Prayer helps, and we keep our priorities.

0: If gift giving is a primary love language for you and you're strapped for money, you need to have a conversation about it. As we approached our first Christmas, Scott said to me, "We really can't afford to get gifts for our parents, and they really don't need anything anyway." And I said to him, "Please, you have to allow me to have at least $5 to spend on each of our sets of parents. I can make something wonderful with $5, but I have to be able to give them something." And I was able to make gifts worth probably $25, but only cost me $5 worth of materials. He listened to my heart, even though it really wasn't what he felt at all. And both of us were very blessed. And I think our parents were blessed by it too. We need to listen to each other's hearts. We don't have to feel the same way to take each other seriously. Pray for insight and for wisdom to become multilingual. Nurturing love includes all of these expressions of love: tender affection, kind words, gifts, acts of service, and time spent together. In seminary, our sons receive human formation to be ready to serve God's people in a parish someday. And I think we need the same in our own vocation: ongoing human formation. But what if one of our spouses is not a Christian? Then what? This is what I want to focus on our next time together. Now, it's Moments with My Mom.
1: So we're not just making a home for the people who are there. We're really making a home for the Lord. Mm-hmm. So it's a spiritual act, right, even though it's a lot of ordinary tasks.
2: One of the things I know, and maybe we've mentioned this before, are sharing good things at the table. Dinner was really important to all of us, and particularly to me. If I'm going to fix a meal, I would love to have the people there. And so it was an anticipation of getting together for dinner. And that big table, I can remember when we began to do good things for the day. What is a good thing? I mean, some of the kids would say, "I really didn't have anything good today." And that says a lot. That's revealing that it was not so helpful today. And we can pick up on things that like that. And I think sharing of good things, and I know many families that have our own children who now have families of their own, they do share good things. And I think that's really important, because it brings us up short. Actually, there were good things about the day. They weren't all bad things. And, And it gives a different perspective if we can share what is good.
0: And now is the time for us to turn to questions that have come from our listeners who have written to us at BelovedandBlessed.com. Bridget writes, "I'm struggling in my marriage and really done. We've been married for 14 years. In my heart, I really want a divorce, even if it means I can never marry again. I'm interested in your thoughts. I know that in marriage we're called to holiness, not happiness, but I am so miserable and it's affecting my ability to raise my children." Bridget, I really appreciate you reaching out and asking me for some words of wisdom. Our vocation is not something we pick up and lay down at will. If you are married, it is your vocation. It is your call. And you are to be faithful to that call all the way to the end of either your life or your spouse. It's not enough to just say, "I'm willing to never remarry." You are married, and this is your walk of faith. Your children deserve, according to the church, a mother and a father who are married. And so this has much more to do with your own children than it does to do with your happiness today. At the same time, I would ask you to go back through the podcast that I just shared and see if you can gain some insight into how to resolve conflicts, how you might have a better understanding of yourself and your spouse so that you can express love for him. I want to challenge you to choose your spouse every day, to wake up in the morning and give your life to the Lord anew, and then ask him to place within your heart a renewed love for this man that is your gift from God. And then to ask the Lord, how can you express that love in a way that your spouse can receive it? How can you grow in your faith? How can your children benefit from the security of knowing that mommy and daddy love and care for each other? This is your work, and I'm so sorry that it is so difficult, but I ask you, do not abandon your vocation. I understand the desire for happiness, but happiness is a byproduct. It is not our goal. It is something that happens in the journey. And I would ask that you would just open your heart in a new way to our Lord. Let me close in prayer. In the name of the Father, and of the Son, and of the Holy Spirit. Amen. Lord Jesus, I thank you that in the midst of so many differences between our spouse and ourselves, you are at work blending our lives into one, a unity that speaks to the beautiful unity between you, Lord, and your church. We ask that you would give us the grace we need to be faithful witnesses to our world, to each other, to our children. You are more powerful than any conflict, than any difficulty, than any circumstance. And I pray that you will lead and guide all of us to the resources, to the books, to the counselors, to the spiritual directors who can draw our hearts to you and draw our loved ones' hearts to you and to each other. And we pray all of this in the precious name of Jesus. Thank you so much for spending this time with me. God bless you. God bless your vocation. In your name we pray, Jesus. Amen. Thank you for joining me for this episode of Beloved and Blessed. To have your questions answered on the show, please send me an email at Kimberly@belovedandblessed.com.
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2: When I begin my prayer time, I always enter into it with the expectation that God wants to teach me something. And it has to start with my willingness to share my heart with God, not just say words at Him. So whether I'm using more formal prayers or a more conversational style of prayer, I have to bring my heart and my life and my real self to God. And by having that dialogue, we're able to enter into a deeper relationship, and He's able to show me how to use all the events of my life to draw closer to Him.
3: This is Deacon Omar Gutierrez. Prayer is a transformation of our false selves into our true identity in the Lord, so that whether we suffer from anxiety or pain, that we can turn that suffering into sacrifice, so we can take the mundane parts of life and turn them into blessed events and encounters with our Lord or our Lady. And it can take the simple joys of life and turn them into tastes of the eternal. In the name of the Father, and of the Son, and of the Holy Spirit. Amen. Heavenly Father, may your justice prevail so as to protect the lives of the unborn from abortion, the lives of the mothers from despair, and the lives of all people from the temptation to do nothing. We ask this in Christ's name. Amen. In the name of the Father, and of the Son, and of the Holy Spirit. Amen.
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6: 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On the surface, the content of this psalm might make us feel a bit uncomfortable, but Father Mike reminds us of the importance of honesty in prayer. Sometimes we may worry our true prayers aren't right, but God wants our truest selves always.
5: Hi, my name is Father Mike Schmitz, and you're listening to The Bible in a Year, where we encounter God's voice and live life through the lens of Scripture. Using the Great Adventure Bible timeline, we'll read all the way from Genesis to Revelation, discovering how the story of salvation unfolds and how we fit into that story today. The Great Adventure Bible timeline was developed by Jeff Cavins and is provided by Ascension, who produced and funded this program. It is day 170, and we are reading three chapters. First from 2 Kings. How's that? First from 2 Kings? 2 Kings chapter 1, 2 Chronicles chapter 24, and we are praying Psalm 69. The beginning of the second book of Kings. Chapter 1. Elijah denounces Ahaziah. After the death of Ahab, Moab rebelled against Israel. Now Ahaziah fell through the lattice in his upper chamber in Samaria and lay sick, so he sent messengers, telling them, "Go, inquire of Baal-zebub, the god of Ekron, whether I shall recover from this sickness." But the angel of the Lord said to Elijah the Tishbite, "Arise, go up to meet the messengers of the king of Samaria, and say to them, 'Is it because there is no god in Israel that you are going to inquire of Baal-zebub, the god of Ekron?' Now therefore, thus says the Lord, 'You shall not come down from the bed to which you have gone, but you shall surely die.'" So Elijah went. The messengers returned to the king, and he said to them, "Why have you returned?" And they said to him, "There came a man to meet us and said to us, 'Go back to the king who sent you and say to him, thus says the Lord, is it because there is no God in Israel that you are sending to inquire of Baal-zebub, the god of Ekron? Therefore, you shall not come down from the bed to which you have gone, but shall surely die.' He said to them, 'What kind of man was he who came to meet you and told you these things?' They answered him, 'He wore a garment of hair cloth with a belt of leather about his loins.' And he said, "It is Elijah, the Tishbite." Then the king sent to him a captain of 50 men with his 50. He went up to Elijah, who was sitting on the top of a hill, and said to him, "O man of God, the king says, come down." But Elijah answered the captain of 50, "If I am a man of God, let fire come down from heaven and consume you and your 50. Then fire came down from heaven and consumed him and his 50. Again, the king sent to him another captain of 50 men with his 50. And he went up and said to him, "O man of God, this is the king's order. Come down quickly." But Elijah answered them, "If I am a man of God, let fire come down from heaven and consume you and your 50. Then the fire of God came down from heaven and consumed him and his 50. Again, the king sent the captain of a third 50 with his 50, and the third captain of 50 went up and came and fell on his knees before Elijah and entreated him, "O man of God, I beg you, let my life and the life of these 50 servants of yours be precious in your sight. Behold, fire came down from heaven and consumed the two former captains of 50 men with their 50s. But now, let my life be precious in your sight." Then the angel of the Lord said to Elijah, "Go down with him. Do not be afraid of him." So he arose and went down with him to the king and said to him, "Thus says the Lord, because you have sent messengers to inquire of Baal-zebub, the god of Ekron, is it because there is no god in Israel to inquire of his word? Therefore, you shall not come down from the bed to which you have gone, but you shall surely die." Death of Ahaziah. So he died, according to the word of the Lord, which Elijah had spoken. Jehoram, his brother, became king in his stead in the second year of Jehoram, the son of Jehoshaphat, king of Judah, because Ahaziah had no son. Now the rest of the acts of Ahaziah, which he did, are they not written in the book of the Chronicles of the kings of Israel? The second book of Chronicles, chapter 24. Joash restores the temple. Joash was 7 years old when he began to reign, and he reigned 40 years in Jerusalem. His mother's name was Zibiah of Beersheba, and Joash did what was right in the eyes of the Lord all the days of Jehoiada the priest. Jehoiada got for him 2 wives, and he had sons and daughters. After this, Joash decided to restore the house of the Lord, and he gathered the priests and the Levites and said to them, "Go out to the cities of Judah and gather from all Israel money to repair the house of your God from year to year, and see that you hasten the matter." But the Levites did not hasten it. So the king summoned Jehoiada the chief and said to him, "Why have you not required the Levites to bring in from Judah and Jerusalem the tax levied by Moses, the servant of the Lord, on the congregation of Israel for the Tent of Covenant? For the sons of Athaliah, that wicked woman, had broken into the house of God, and had also used all the dedicated things of the house of the Lord for the Baals." So the king commanded, and they made a chest and set it outside the gate of the house of the Lord. And proclamation was made throughout Judah and Jerusalem to bring in for the Lord the tax that Moses, the servant of God, laid upon Israel in the wilderness. And all the princes and all the people rejoiced and brought their tax and dropped it into the chest until they had finished. And whenever the chest was brought to the king's officers by the Levites, when they saw that there was much money in it, the king's secretary and the officer of the chief priest would come and empty the chest and take it and return it to its place. Thus they did day after day and collected money in abundance. And the king and Jehoiada gave it to those who had charge of the work of the house of the Lord. And they hired masons and carpenters to restore the house of the Lord, and also workers in iron and bronze to repair the house of the Lord. So those who were engaged in the work labored, and the repairing went forward in their hands, and they restored the house of God to its proper condition and strengthened it. And when they had finished, they brought the rest of the money before the king and Jehoiada, and with it were made utensils for the house of the Lord, both for the service and for the burnt offerings, and dishes for incense and vessels of gold and silver. And they offered burnt offerings in the house of the Lord continually all the days of Jehoiada. But Jehoiada grew old and full of days and died. He was 130 years old at his death. And they buried him in the city of David among the kings because he had done good in Israel and toward God and his house. Apostasy of Joash. Now after the death of Jehoiada, the princes of Judah came and did obeisance to the king. Then the king listened to them. And they forsook the house of the Lord, the God of their fathers, and served the Asherim and the idols. And wrath came upon Judah and Jerusalem for this their guilt. Yet he sent prophets among them to bring them back to the Lord. These testified against them, but they would not give heed. Then the Spirit of God took possession of Zechariah, the son of Jehoiada, the priest. And he stood above the people and said to them, "Thus says God, why do you transgress the commandments of the Lord so that you cannot prosper? Because you have forsaken the Lord, he has forsaken you." But they conspired against him, and by command of the king, they stoned him with stones in the court of the house of the Lord. Thus, Joash the king did not remember the

kindness which Jehoiada, Zechariah's father, had shown him, but killed his son. And when he was dying, he said, "May the Lord see and avenge." Death of Joash. At the end of the year, the army of the Syrians came up against Joash. They came to Judah and Jerusalem and destroyed all the princes of the people from among the people and sent all their spoil to the king of Damascus. Though the army of the Syrians had come with few men, the Lord delivered into their hand a very great army because they had forsaken the Lord, the God of their fathers. Thus they executed judgment on Joash. When they had departed from him, leaving him severely wounded, his servants conspired against him because of the blood of the son of Jehoiada the priest and slew him on his bed. So he died, and they buried him in the city of David, but they did not bury him in the tombs of the kings. Those who conspired against him were Zabad, the son of Shimeath, the Ammonitess, and Jehozabad, the son of Shimrith, the Moabitess. Accounts of his sons, and of the many oracles against him, and of the rebuilding of the house of God are written in the commentary on the book of the Kings, and Amaziah, his son, reigned in his stead. Psalm 69, Prayer for Deliverance from Persecution. To the choir master, according to Lilies, a psalm of David. Save me, O God, for the waters have come up to my neck. I sink in deep mire where there is no foothold. I have come into deep waters, and the flood sweeps over me. I am weary with my crying, my throat is parched, my eyes grow dim with waiting for my God. More in number than the hairs of my head are those who hate me without cause. Mighty are those who would destroy me, those who attack me with lies. What I did not steal, must I now restore? O God, you know my folly. The wrongs I have done are not hidden from you. Let not those who hope in you be put to shame through me, O Lord God of hosts. Let not those who seek you be brought to dishonor through me, O God of Israel. For it is for your sake that I have borne reproach, that shame has covered my face. I have become a stranger to my brethren, an alien to my mother's sons. For zeal for your house has consumed me, and the insults of those who insult you have fallen on me. When I humbled my soul with fasting, it became my reproach. When I made sackcloth my clothing, I became a byword to them. I am the talk of those who sit in the gate, and the drunkards make songs about me. But as for me, my prayer is to you, O Lord. At an acceptable time, O God, in the abundance of your mercy, answer me. With your faithful help, rescue me from sinking in the mire. Let me be delivered from my enemies and from the deep waters. Let not the flood sweep over me, or the deep swallow me up, or the pit close its mouth over me. Answer me, O Lord, for your merciful love is good. According to your abundant compassion, turn to me. Hide not your face from your servant, for I am in distress. Make haste to answer me. Draw near to me. Redeem me. Set me free because of my enemies. You know my reproach, and my shame, and my dishonor. My foes are all known to you. Insults have broken my heart so that I am in despair. I looked for pity, but there was none, and for comforters, but I found none. They gave me gall for food, and for my thirst they gave me vinegar to drink. Let their own table before them become a snare. Let their sacrificial feasts be a trap. Let their eyes be darkened so that they cannot see, and make their loins tremble continually. Pour out your indignation over them, and let your burning anger overtake them. May their camp be a desolation. Let no one dwell in their tents. For they persecute him whom you have struck down, and him whom you have wounded, they afflict still more. Add to them punishment upon punishment. May they have no acquittal from you. Let them be blotted out of the book of the living. Let them not be enrolled among the righteous. But I am afflicted and in pain. Let your salvation, O God, set me on high. I will praise the name of God with a song. I will magnify him with thanksgiving. This will please the Lord more than an ox or a bull with horns and hoofs. Let the humble see it and be glad. You who seek God, let your hearts revive. For the Lord hears the needy and does not despise his own that are in bonds. Let heaven and earth praise him, the seas and everything that moves therein. For God will save Zion and rebuild the cities of Judah. And his servants shall dwell there and possess it. The children of his servants shall inherit it, and those who love his name shall dwell in it. Father in heaven, we give you praise and we thank you. We thank you for your faithfulness, your faithful love, and the fact that, Lord, in your compassion, you do not hide your face from us. And there are so many times when in the midst of distress, in the midst of our brokenness, in the midst of failure on our part, you remain present
even, again, gosh, Lord, even when

cannot see you or feel you, we declare with faith that you are still there. Even when you're hidden, you are active. Even when we can't see you are still present. And so we praise your name. We glorify you. And we say, Lord, continue to be present. Continue to help us to cling to you when all else has failed and when everyone else has failed us. In Jesus' name we pray. Amen. In the name of the Father and of the Son and of the Holy Spirit. Amen. So there's two things I actually want to highlight quickly about Psalm 69. It's just this great prayer for deliverance of David, deliverance from persecution. And it's just, there's a depth there. And there's also, if you might have seen it, a foreshadowing of Jesus, where we see this. We read in verse 21, they gave me gall for food, and for my thirst, they gave me vinegar to drink, which is quoted in the Gospels when Jesus was on the cross. That's what happened. But also, C.S. Lewis had written this book called Reflection on the Psalms. And it's just, it's great. It's one of my favorite, well, all C.S. Lewis's books are pretty much my favorite. But in the Reflection on the Psalms, he talks about this and he asks the question, how do we understand the psalmist who says, hey, the best thing I want is I want to see my enemies suffer in front of me. Where the psalmist says, okay, this is God's word. I want to, in the prayer is, I want to see my enemies suffer and let me see them suffer, because I don't just want to know that they suffer. I want to be able to, like, essentially take comfort in that. And he asked the question, how are we supposed to understand that? And there's a number of ways we can understand this. One is from a spiritual sense. And that spiritual sense is we're talking about the actual enemies of our souls, not any one person. But as St. Paul says, our battle is not with flesh and blood, but with principalities and powers. And so we recognize that there is a clear way of understanding scripture, a specific way of understanding scripture, that is the spiritual sense. And in that spiritual sense, we recognize that, yeah, the enemies don't have to necessarily be the enemies of David or the enemies of any particular country or person, but the enemy, kind of capital E enemy, in meaning the principalities and powers, the dark forces that come against us, Satan and other demons. So we can recognize that sense of, like, pray for deliverance so fully that I'm so fully fought for that I can see justice happening. I can see them being punished for all that they put me through. But there's also another element where we recognize that this is simply the honest prayer of a person who comes before God. And we might not like his honest prayer. We might think he should be more patient or more merciful or more loving, more caring with his enemies. And yet it's an honest prayer. And one of the things that teaches us is that our prayer must not only can be, but must be honest as well. That's something about Psalm 69. If we want to go back to Second Book of Kings, though, and Second Chronicles chapter 24, couple things to highlight. In Second Book of Kings, we have Elijah, and Elijah is the prophet. Remember, he's prophet to the north. And so here's Ahaziah, who's the king after Ahab, and he falls through the lattice, an upper chamber, like he basically falls out a window, maybe, and he inquires of Baal-zebub, the god of Ekron. So this false god that Ahaziah turns to, and we think, wait, Baal-zebub, that sounds relatively familiar, and it should, because in the New Testament, there are some comparisons that some enemies of Jesus say that, oh, by the prince of demons, he drives out demons, like by Baal-zebub. And you think, oh, maybe this is the same. So it's kind of a similar name, similar reference. And so here is Elijah basically saying, I know that you're turning to this particular false god to know your future. And because of that, you are going to die in this unfaithfulness. Now, a couple things to note is, one is Ahaziah does die, in fact, and his successor, since he doesn't have any children, is Jehoram, his brother. His brother becomes the king of Israel in the north after that. Now, the reason why this is confusing, and I want to highlight this, is because it says Jehoram's brother became king in his stead in the second year of Jehoram, the son of Jehoshaphat, king of Judah, because Ahaziah had no son. And so you have, wait a second, there's Jehoram's brother, became king in the second year of Jehoram, the son of Jehoshaphat, king of Judah. So the confusing part is, at this moment, there are two kings named Jehoram, one in Israel and one in Judah. So just, hey, FYI, a little thing there. But then if we go to Second Chronicles, we can kind of zip down to the kingdom of Judah. And right, this is the 24th chapter of Second Chronicles. Remember Joash. Joash was that son who was spirited away when he's simply a baby, because Athaliah, his grandmother, was killing everybody. And Joash was rescued, and he was made the king when he was 7 years old. And he had this priest named Jehoiada. And Jehoiada was a good priest. He was a good leader. And as long as Jehoiada was around, things were good. Joash was good. And it's so good. There's something really, really beautiful about this, because here is Joash, and he says, we're taking up a collection. Remember, under Moses, Moses said there would be this Levitical tax, essentially, basically for the temple to keep honoring and worshiping the Lord God in the temple. And that had fallen by the wayside. And so Joash reinstates temple worship, and he reinstates this tax that gets levied in order to have worship happening in the temple. And it's really, really good, because people are resistant to this. And Joash says, no, we're going to make this happen.

happen, and he makes it happen. But then when his mentor, Jehoiada, dies, Joash turns into a bad king. It's remarkable how important having those mentors in our lives is. Because when Jehoiada was around, Joash was strong. He was a strong and good king. But the moment that Jehoiada, his mentor, that priest who was a guidance, you know, his conscience, who could direct him and instruct him and be that those kind of those guardrails for him, when he was gone, Joash, I don't know if he didn't know how to be a good king. I don't know if he didn't know how to be a faithful follower of the Lord God, but he isn't a faithful follower of the Lord God, and he dies an evil king. He actually dies a king who is murdered by his own subjects because of the fact that when Jehoiada died, Jehoiada's son, Zechariah, came up and tried to call Joash back to faithfulness, back to righteousness. And so as a result of that, Joash had him killed by stone in the temple area, which is just remarkable. So you have, again, this pattern once again of, gosh, these people who are put in a place of leadership, who are put in a place where they are called upon to lead people to the Lord, and they do it. And then for whatever reason, they stop doing it and they lead people astray. And that's just a reminder, once again, for us that Joash could have died as a hero. He could have died as one of those kings that went down in history as one who was faithful, who led the people into righteousness, who led the people into success and to holiness and to blessing. And yet he isn't. He dies a scoundrel. He dies a villain in his own story. And we realize that could be any one of us. That could be every one of us. We all have the potential in our lives. If we're without a Jehoiada, right, without that guidance, without that mentor, that person who can speak truth into our lives, we can go off the rails. Without those guardrails, we can go off the cliff. And so just we ask, Lord, who is that Jehoiada in my life who can speak truth to me? Who is that Jehoiada who can say, hey, you're going the wrong way. Come back to faithfulness. Come back to the Lord. And if you don't have one, pray for one, because it could be any one of us. So we need not only a Jehoiada in our life, someone who can call us back when we're unfaithful, call us back to righteousness, call us back to God's mercy and to truth, but also pray for each other, because we need God's grace to say yes to that. We can have people speaking truth into our lives all day and night, but unless God's grace is there to convert our hearts and convert our minds, we can harden those hearts and we can harden those minds. And so we just pray. And I pray for you that those people who speak truth into your life speak a lively word, a word that actually changes hearts. And please pray for me that the people who speak truth into my life encounter a heart that's ready to be converted, a heart that's ready to be surrendered to the Lord once again. We keep praying for each other. I'm praying for you. Please pray for me. My name is Brother Mike. I cannot wait to see you tomorrow. God bless.

0: That was day 170 of Bible in a Year with Father Mike Schmitz. And now we'd like to share audio from a video called Who Are the Seven Holy Founders of the Servite Order? 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
1: Hi, I'm Bobby Angel with Ascension Presents, and today I want to talk to you about the seven holy founders of the Servite Order. Who were they? We're going to do a real quick overview, and then how their gifts, their charism, is something that can speak to all of us, whatever our vocation, whatever our state in life may be. So the 13th century in Florence was a time of political upheaval and corruption in the church, and not much has changed. I bet you're thinking that we still got political turmoil and corruption in the church. And the Holy Spirit moved on the hearts of seven merchants. So seven wealthy men who were in various textiles felt the call of the Lord to retreat, to pull back from society, to devote themselves to prayer. Now, some were married, some weren't, but these seven men felt called to go deeper into a life of penance and prayer, and eventually fully retreated to basically a hermitage in Monte Cenario. So while they have retreated essentially to live as hermits, they're getting visions of Mary, they're getting visions of Our Lady, who's asking them to indeed live this life of prayer and penance, but not just for themselves, but to become an order, to be called the servants of the Blessed Virgin Mary, which will eventually be called the Servites. They receive the black habit, as well as the rule of St. Augustine, and Our Lady says, live in this way. And so these seven men, you got to imagine how radical this is. If seven of the most prominent, wealthy guys on Wall Street up and decided to leave and to devote themselves to prayer and penance, that's kind of what it was like. And so this was attractive, and a lot of people started following them, and a lot of people started bothering them while they're in the hermitage. And it was clear the Holy Spirit is moving in this particular century, where there's also the rise of St. Francis and St. Dominic, in these mendicant, these begging orders. God is doing something to renew his church. And how beautiful it is. It's not, to rebel and start a whole new church, but to reform it from within. The Holy Spirit raises up these great saints, St. Francis, St. Dominic, and yes, the seven holy founders of the Servite Order. They are given the charism, the gift, in a threefold manner. So along with poverty, chastity, and obedience, the Servites, their gift, their spiritual gifts, are fraternity, service to others, and devotion to Mary. I had the honor of teaching at a Servite high school for almost 9 years, and I got to really learn about this charism of theirs, this threefold charism. So whatever your state, married, single, priest, sister, brother, anything under the sun, there's something about the gifts of the Servites that can, I hope, speak to you and maybe call you deeper into living this life that is so focused on Christ through Mary. So first of all, fraternity, community, brotherhood. The Servites spend particular time in this area of hospitality, of being with one another, of walking with one another in a real way. And not just, again, I have 1,000 friends online, but none of them know my middle name, like deep, intimate friendships, which is something I think our generation, we're hungry for. And we don't have many examples of what does that look like. What does a healthy friendship look like, where it's something that we not just jump to sexualize, or it's not something that we, again, kind of hold at arm's length, or we just have a very sarcastic view towards friendship in all its vulnerability, because a true friend is someone you can be vulnerable with. So we can mock that, but it's something our heart craves. So consider, where do you have a hunger for fraternity, for community? What good friends do you have in your life that you can be thankful for? You can ask God, thank you for giving me authentic friendships. We're all called to be that brother for another, and likewise receive that as well. Okay, so the second part of the charism is service to others. So again, these seven holy founders were Christ to each other, and then that also led to the call of to be Christ for the world. Jesus came to serve, not to be served. And so in imitation of Christ, we go out. We serve others through whatever our state in life, whatever our gifts and talents and treasures may be. God desires for us to be generous, to be life-giving. And so with the Servites around the world, there's different areas where they focus on education, on hospitality, on missions, but it's the call to get over myself. It's the call to go out and serve another. And that goes to the third part of their charism, where all this really kind of stems out of, is devotion to Mary. Devotion to Our Lady, the Mother of Christ, not as an end in of herself, but always as a way to Christ. Saint Maximilian Kolbe said, don't ever be afraid of loving Mary too much. You can never love her more than Jesus did. And so many of the saints throughout the Catholic Church's history have had two things in really in common. If you boil it all down to like, what does it take to be a saint? It's devotion to our Lord, especially in the Eucharist, and honoring Our Lady. And if you're doing these two things, whatever you're called to do, again, education, service to the poor, the Lord will take that and make it into what you need to be. Mary is that model of modesty and humility, who doesn't desire attention for herself, who doesn't desire to stand out above the crowd. You know, we say the seven holy founders, and even though we know their names, it's interesting how they're clumped together as the seven holy founders, because their own individual identity, they put that at the service of the order. They lay that down at the service of, I'm a part of a bigger mission than just myself, which really goes against how we're inculcated today, where it's all about me. It's all about my fame and my popularity and how much attention I can get. It's that humility of life isn't about me. It's about, again, service of others. And Mary is absolutely that model of humility and modesty, that model of intimacy with her son, and even standing at the foot of his cross. There's a special Servite devotion of Our Lady at the foot of the cross, Our Lady who suffered, Our Lady who bore the Son of God and formed him and walked with him in his childhood and his young adulthood, and to see him teach and be doing miracles and revealing who he is, which leads to his suffering and his death. Mary is with him to the bitter end and sees the resurrection on the other side, but she stands at the foot of the cross. And so sometimes we can't take away the suffering of another. We can't take away illness or someone else's pain, but we can stand at the foot of the cross with them while they're suffering. And it's that mystery of iniquity. It's that mystery of evil that God permits evil sometimes so that greater good can come out of it, but that also that we get transformed by that process. And it's, again, only God sees that full tapestry. Sometimes all we can do is stand at the foot of the cross like Mary in those moments of sufferings. And the Servites are excellent examples of how to do that. On this particular shirt, it's actually one of the Servite crests where it's got S, Servites, M, Mary, Servants of Mary. And you've got three, it's hard to see, but you've got three hearts on the top, which is the charism of poverty, service to others, and Marian devotion. And then there's seven points on the crown up top. And that is for the seven sorrows of Mary. There's a particular Servite devotion, if you'd like to go deeper, called the Seven Sorrows Rosary. So it's an adapted rosary. Look it up. It's a beautiful devotion, especially for Lent. And I encourage you to go deeper as well into looking at some of the Servite saints out there, like St. Philip Annizi or St. Peregrine, who's the patron of people suffering with cancer. Growing up, I didn't hear much about the Servites. If anything, I knew the Franciscans, I knew of the Dominicans and the Jesuits. There's a lot of orders of men and women around the world quietly working behind the scenes to do the Lord's will. And the Servites are absolutely one of those humble, quiet, silent orders. And so dive deeper into their history, into their charism. And I hope this video helped you. From all of us at Ascension Presents, God bless.
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3: The third commandment, remember to keep holy the Sabbath day. You know, of all the commandments, it might seem that we would get this one right. After all, it commands us to rest one day. But so often we're off to our own pursuits. God asks us to take one day to stop, reflect, rejoice, spend time with Him and with our family. But so often we're running everywhere else. It's also a day for worship. The book of Leviticus says, 6 days work shall be done, but on the seventh day is a Sabbath of solemn rest and a holy convocation. You shall do no work. It is the Sabbath of the Lord. And the book of Hebrews says that we should not neglect to meet together, as is a habit of some. And so again, we're asked by God to spend time reflecting and worshiping, and likewise spend time with our family. The third commandment, remember to keep holy the Sabbath day.
2: For more about the Ten Commandments, visit EWTNRC.com.
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0: Catechism in a Year is produced and funded by Ascension and distributed on radio through a partnership with Spoke Street Media. 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You can follow along in any recent version of the Catechism of the Catholic Church. A reading plan and all Catechism in a Year episodes can be found at ascensionpress.com/CIY or on the Ascension app. If you've been following along and you thought yesterday's reflection on baptism being only the beginning of our sacramental journey might be the end of our baptism conversation, you were wrong. We are really diving into the details in this section. Today, we're focusing on how God wills baptism for everyone.
5: Hi, my name is Father Mike Schmitz, and you're listening to the Catechism in a Year, where we encounter God's plan of sheer goodness for us, revealed in Scripture and passed down through the tradition of the Catholic faith. The Catechism in a Year is provided by Ascension, who produced and funded this program. In 365 days, we'll read through the Catechism of the Catholic Church, discovering our identity in God's family as we journey together toward our heavenly home. This is day 170. You guys, we're chipping away. We're reading paragraphs 1246 through 1252. We're talking about who can receive baptism. And we're talking about two groups of people. One is baptism of adults. The other is baptism of infants. And so this is going to be kind of recognized. Actually, the church is really clear that one paragraph, 1246, is only one sentence long. And I'm going to give it away right now. In answer to the question, who can receive baptism? The answer the church gives in paragraph 1246, every person not yet baptized, and only such a person is able to be baptized. All right, so who can receive baptism? Someone unbaptized. There it is. That is the really brief answer. But in that, we have kind of two groups. One is adults. The other is infants. We're going to talk about both of those groups because one group, the adults, right? There's a catechumenate, a formation of adults as they receive that gift of faith and receive that gift of baptism. And the other is baptism of infants, which goes back to the very beginnings of the church. We're going to talk about both of those things today. Before we do that, let us launch into the Father's heart by just calling upon our Lord Jesus and asking for the Holy Spirit to guide us today. Father in heaven, we praise you. We give you glory and we thank you. Thank you for the gift of baptism. If we have received baptism, we just praise you because this gift has come to us, a purely gratuitous gift, a purely gracious gift, a grace-filled gift, an undeserved gift, an unearned gift, a gift that comes from your heart. We thank you. And for all of us who are listening who have not been baptized, we ask that you please lead us step by step closer and closer to this incredible gift that you have in store. You want everyone on this planet, everyone who has ever lived, is living, or will live, you want them to be brought into your family. And so we ask you, please, Lord God, for all those who are listening, joining us today, walking with us, we ask that you please, who are not baptized, we ask that you lead them by the power of your love and your truth to the fountain of baptism, so they can also become sons and daughters of you, our Heavenly Father. We make this prayer in the mighty name of Jesus Christ, our Lord. Amen. In the name of the Father, and of the Son, and of the Holy Spirit. Amen. It's day 170. We're reading paragraphs 1246 to 1252. Who can receive baptism? Every person not yet baptized, and only such a person, is able to be baptized. The baptism of adults. Since the beginning of the church, adult baptism is the common practice where the proclamation of the gospel is still new. The catechumenate, preparation for baptism, therefore occupies an important place. This initiation into Christian faith and life should dispose the catechumen to receive the gift of God in baptism, confirmation, and the Eucharist. The catechumenate, or formation of catechumens, aims at bringing their conversion and faith to maturity in response to the divine initiative and in union with an ecclesial community. The catechumenate is to be a formation in the whole Christian life, during which the disciples will be joined to Christ their teacher. the catechumens, should be properly initiated into the mystery of salvation and the practice of the evangelical virtues, and they should be introduced into the life of faith, liturgy, and charity of the people of God by successive sacred rites. Catechumens are already joined to the Church. They are already of the household of Christ and are quite frequently already living a life of faith, hope, and charity. With love and solicitude, Mother Church already embraces them as her own. The baptism of infants. Born with a fallen human nature and tainted by original sin, children also have need of the new birth in baptism to be freed from the power of darkness and brought into the realm of the freedom of the children of God, to which all men are called. The sheer gratuitousness of the grace of salvation is particularly manifest in infant baptism. The Church and the parents would deny a child the priceless grace of becoming a child of God were they not to confer baptism shortly after birth. Christian parents will recognize that this practice also accords with their role as nurturers of the life that God has entrusted to them. The practice of infant baptism is an immemorial tradition of the Church. There is explicit testimony to this practice from the 2nd century on, and it is quite possible that, from the beginning of the apostolic preaching, when whole households receive baptism, infants may also have been baptized. Okay, there we have it. Day 170, paragraphs 1246 to 1252. Who can be baptized? Every person not baptized. So this is God's gratuitous grace, right? This is God's free grace. And this is one of the things that we have to keep in mind, because we're going to talk about some more things like faith and baptism. What if someone hasn't been baptized? We're talking about all of those because in a day or two, we're also going to be emphasizing the necessity of baptism. So who can be baptized is a really important question to ask and to answer. Why? Because baptism is for everyone. Everyone.

God's grace of salvation, his grace of redemption, it's not exclusive. It's meant to be inclusive, right? Then this is so important for us because here is God who reveals that he wants all men to be saved. So even those who do not know of Jesus Christ, God wants them to know of him. And so this is really important. It's imperative on us to be able to say, okay, if that's the case, and not all human beings do know about God and had access to baptism, then what can I do? What is God calling me to do? If I've been baptized, what is God calling me to do to spread that word and to bring that incredible free gift of new life, of being brought into the people of God, being a temple of the Holy Spirit, being adopted by the Father as his sons and daughters? What am I doing to bring that to the world? So keep that in mind. Every person not yet baptized can receive baptism, and God wants them to. Couple things, 1247 to 1249, baptism of adults. Because since the beginning of the church, where the gospel is proclaimed new, where Christianity has not yet made inroads in the culture, adult baptism is the common practice, right? That makes sense because we have a lot of people who were raised not Christian. You have a lot of people who were raised without hearing the good news of Jesus Christ. Therefore, adult baptism is the common practice. So from the very beginning, well, you have adults who are hearing the word of God. You have adults who are hearing the good news of Jesus Christ. And so adults are the ones who primarily are being baptized. Makes sense. Because of that, there is that catechumenate, right? Or the formation, the preparation, the proclamation of the word of God, and that response of faith that is elicited during that time of the catechumenate, or that time of formation of the catechumens. I think this is, I'm going to use the word remarkable again. Dang it, I didn't mean to do that, but here it goes. It's remarkable because paragraph 1248 states that the catechumenate is to be a formation in the whole Christian life. Now, a lot of us who have been baptized as children, we had that post-catechumenate, right? That post-baptismal catechumenate. And that what that's meant to be, though, is a formation in the whole Christian life. We can ask ourselves the question, not to lay blame at anyone's feet, but to ask ourselves the question, have I received a formation in the whole Christian life? And again, this is not to lay blame at anyone. Oh, I can't believe it. My parents didn't do this. My parish didn't do this. My youth minister didn't do this. That's not the point. The point is to ask myself the question, have I had that formation in the whole Christian life? If I haven't, well, then that means that God wants me to have that formation. Even if this is after baptism, God wants me to have that formation, but not just intellectual formation, not merely, you might say, like, you know, prayer or spiritual formation. He wants us to have that whole formation in the whole Christian life. And so I ask that question, and we can ask that question of ourselves. Again, as I said, the third time or fourth time, not to lay blame at anyone's feet, but to kind of give ourselves a self-assessment and say, okay, what more does God want for me? Well, he wants me to just continue to be formed. That's it. Very simple. During which, it goes on to say, during which the disciples will be joined to Christ, their teacher. The catechumens should be properly initiated into the mystery of salvation. Do I know about the mystery of salvation? And the practice of the evangelical virtues. Have I been formed in growing in virtue? And they should be introduced into the life of faith, the liturgy, and charity of the people of God. And so that's a part of all of your life and my life. When it comes to formation, I am always such a huge fan of origin stories, right? When you watch movies, and not just origin stories, like here's how Batman became Batman. I love that. That's awesome. Here's how Robin became Robin. These things are really cool. But even the training montage, you guys know what I'm talking about? When it comes to like the Rocky movies are classic. They're known for the training montage. And the training montage is all what? It's here's the character Rocky or whoever the person is, right? And what they're going to do is they're training for the big thing, whatever that big event is. And so there's this training montage where the music's playing in the background and they're going through the whatever the movements are. They're out for a run. You know, like in the first Rocky movie, if you remember that Philadelphia sunrise and he gets up the crack of dawn or he drinks the eggs and he goes out running. And then by the end of this, he's racing through the streets, right? Because he has that strength now. He has the ability to race. It's the training montage that always just inspires me. And I'm not alone because if you've ever seen the movie Rocky IV, there are two training montages back to back, literally two different songs, two different training montages that are separated by, I think, like 37 seconds worth of Adrian, his wife, shows up in the middle of Russia, and then they have a few words, and then he starts training again. Anyways, people love the training montages. Paragraph 1248, I'm going somewhere with this. Paragraph 1248 talks about the catechumens should be properly initiated into the mystery of salvation. So grow in that. Practice of the virtues, grow in that. Should be introduced into the life of faith, the liturgy, charity of the people of God, to grow in all those things. Basically, the catechumenate, if you were to take snapshots, is a training montage. Okay, so that was my analogy. I don't know. Maybe you like it, maybe you don't. But it's

0: original wound, right? Original sin, that also we're under the dominion of darkness, that we need to be baptized. We need God's grace. Secondly, God's goodness is such that the sheer gratuitousness of the grace of salvation is particularly revealed in infant baptism, right? Because an infant has done nothing to merit this grace. And so it's completely, I love that, the sheer gratuitousness of the grace of salvation. God pours out his love on even infants. And also, thirdly, the church and parents, if we were to deny an infant the grace of becoming a child of God, we would be denying an incredible, incredible gift. Now, keep this in mind, 1252 highlights that the practice of infant baptism is not new. It goes all the way back to, it's explicitly talked about in the second century in Christian writings. The new thing is not baptizing your child. Like, the new thing is to be a Christian and to withhold baptism from your child. The old thing that goes all the way back to the second century, and as it says here in the very, very last line of 1252, it says, from the beginning of the apostolic preaching, when whole households received baptism, infants may also have been baptized. That's kind of the assumption, is that if there are any infants in that house, they were not precluded from baptism, but the entire household was baptized. So infant baptism is incredible and necessary, and it's a great, again, gratuitous gift of God's love. And so more on that tomorrow, but right now we just get to praise the Lord for the fact that we get to go through this training, this either post-baptismal catechumenate, where we're formed in the whole Christian life, or if you're not yet baptized, pre-baptism catechumenate, where we get to just become more and more the people God has called us to be. Oh, what a gift. Part of that training, of course, is prayer. And part of that training is the reality that we're not alone, that we belong to each other, that we're part of the body of Christ. And as members of the body of Christ, we pray for each other. Therefore, you know what's coming. Please pray for me. I am praying for you, truly. My name is Father Mike. I cannot wait to see you tomorrow. God bless.
1: That was day 170 of Catechism in a Year with Father Mike Schmitz. And now we'd like to share audio from a video called Grieving the Loss of a Baby Through Miscarriage with Jackie and Bobby from the Ascension Presents YouTube channel.
2: Hi, we're Jackie and Bobby Angel with Ascension Presents. And today we're talking about the pain of a miscarriage, of dealing with a miscarriage.
3: When I lost our first baby, who was 11 weeks old, we hadn't even told our children yet. And I had to go to the hospital because I was bleeding so much and thought I was going to die. So I was hemorrhaging and had to have a blood transfusion. And our kids were like, what's happening with mom? And so I just said to our older kids, so mommy had a baby in her tummy. And they were like, oh, I said, but the baby died. And so they were like, oh, you know, and I said, you now have a sibling in heaven who is praying for you. And it also helps to name your babies or your baby. Because this is a real person, but we now our kids ask for the intercession of their siblings. And, you know, I always imagine, like, when I get to heaven, am I going to see a little baby or am I going to see like a grown man with a beard who looks like Bobby, you know, like, hey, mom, hugging me in heaven. So, but yeah, it's still emotional because it's your child. So, yeah.
2: Yeah. So this is real. This is real, Jackie and Bobby. So. And part of the grief too is sometimes we get back to work. Like, we try to just kind of focus, we plow ahead, and it's like there's something to be said for that. But it's also like, am I avoiding the grief? Am I avoiding the pain? And to talk with your spouse. So again, whether you're internally processing or externally processing it, like, to communicate and talk, even when you don't want to, even just to reach out. Again, if you know someone who's going through it, just to offer a beer, offer a drink, and just sit with the person who's suffering. And, you know, Jackie really did not blame herself at all. I was amazed. She didn't beat herself up. She wasn't like she did something wrong to cause this miscarriage. After the second miscarriage we had, I felt like an awful dad in the way of like, I was very concerned about the finances and how are we going to handle another kid and the logistics. And you kind of, I'm not even praying for the kid enough. And all of a sudden they're gone. And it just was like everything that I thought was like, was taking priority was put into perspective. And I'm like, I'm the worst dad in the world, for worrying about those things when God is, you know, God is so generous and God is taking care of that. And like the human life, like, you know, it's just a miracle to get out of the womb. in the first place.

0: alone the next, 18, 20, 30 years after that. So we believe that life begins at the moment of conception. And as Catholics, we believe that. We, attest to the science behind that new life that's created at conception. And any life that is lost before their time, so to speak, is always a tragedy. And even in a miscarriage, in a situation where the child hasn't even been given the chance to be baptized, the Catechism even says in paragraph 1261 that we entrust our children who've died before baptism to the mercy of God. And so we know, again, whether this was, a few weeks to full term and a tragedy happens, that human life was sacred, was important, and it's a heartbreaking situation.
1: We had a lot of friends who experienced miscarriages. And I think for me as a friend, sometimes loss is uncomfortable and it's hard to know what to say in those moments. And then we ourselves have experienced multiple miscarriages. And so it's natural to grieve. It's okay to be sad. And maybe some of you watching, it's been years and maybe you haven't really dealt with that, that grief. And so know that your child, again, whether died at a few weeks or almost full term, we've had friends that it's been both. And it's sad. And it's sad, especially that hope of a child and knowing and, thinking about the child's life. It is something to grieve. And so know that it's okay to have emotions. And part of the grieving process, it's good to share your story. You're not alone in this, and don't let yourself be alone in this. Let your friends in, let your family in. And we know that every situation is different, that sometimes women, you don't even have the support of your own husband. And that's really difficult. And then sometimes husbands aren't even asked because husbands grieve too. And to ask, for the husband, is he okay? So know that grief is dealt with in different ways. People process it differently, externally, internally, time frame wise, it's difficult. But make sure you share it with people. Don't just keep it inside because you aren't alone. And also, it's so important to have support. And even if after the support of your friends and family, there's still something, you might need professional help with counseling, with a therapist to deal with that grief. So I think that's so important that you know you're not alone, and to know that it's not just the woman who grieves, but it can be the husband, it can be grandparents, it can be the children.
0: We know that life is a gift, and we know that this is a raw human process, and we need to support one another, moms, dads, the whole family.
1: And what's hard is, especially if you've gone through miscarriages and your doctors or nurses kind of minimize or they're very cold. I'm so sorry if some of you have experienced that. I will say we are with Solidarity HealthShare. And what was so beautiful is that when I was in the hospital for the miscarriage, they sent me a book actually called Hope After Loss, which is beautiful. And then also it also references miscarriagehurts.com. And then there were a couple other websites.
0: Yeah, from the Catholic side, there's catholicmiscarriagesupport.com as well as elizabethministry.com that offers some really good, it's kind of a good hub of all sorts of different prayers, different resources for moms, for dads, helpful scripture verses, helpful like saint stories, like saints who've experienced miscarriages, like Saint Zaley Martin, Gianna Mola, Catherine of Sweden, even the church, like there's funeral rites. You can ask your parish priest to offer a funeral rite for the child, can help provide closure for us, on this side of heaven.
1: And provide healing.
0: Yeah.
1: To process, because in this process of healing, naming your child, having a funeral rite, or even there are masses said for those who have had miscarriage, especially during the month of October. I will say, so for the women, I as a woman, I'm like, what is going on with me? I've had four kids and now I'm having multiple miscarriages. Like, what is happening? So I'm, as an external processor, I'm like, why? And I will say it's so such a blessing to be Catholic and to have resources like NAPRO surgeons in our area, or even non-Catholic, like functional medicine naturopaths who will actually find what's going on. And I just encourage you, if you've had a miscarriage, notice your mental health, pay attention to your physical health, because personally, my progesterone tanked and I felt horrible mentally. I was not myself. And then I also found out I have a thyroid issue. I've talked to multiple women who now have Hashimoto's, which is like a thyroid issue, but I'm so grateful that there are doctors out there who do that kind of blood work. They will do blood work to see your hormones, which a lot of doctors

0: don't do a hormone panel. And I saw, oh my gosh, my progesterone's super low. I have a thyroid issue. And so for me, I mean, I've had other friends go on and not even realize like, oh, maybe this, because we've had so many friends with miscarriage and it might be PCOS, it might be endometriosis, it might be polyps, it might be a thyroid thing. I mean, there's just so many, it might be low progesterone. I'm so grateful for all the doctors who are willing to kind of look at the underlying thing that's happening here. But I do want to say, don't blame yourself. Like, ladies, don't blame yourself. And then also for the husbands or the people who are in your lives to kind of make sure you're asking your friend, your wife, whoever it is, your sister or whatever, how they're doing, as well as the spouse, how they're doing, but also kind of notice, just again, because we want to make sure we're taking care of mentally and physically. And, a lot of women just go into depression. They can have postpartum with a miscarriage, and just may even have suicidal thoughts. So there's just a lot of stuff. Just pay attention to your emotions. And then I will say, we're so grateful for our friends who, brought us meals, were so kind, and a lot of friends who've gone through this. And again, it's just who will sit down and just listen. You know, not always give advice and like, oh, you need to do this. Because that's kind of the worst when you're grieving. It's like, oh, you need to do this. You need to do this. You need to do this. Let someone grieve. Be there. It's okay to just even sit in silence with your friends. Like, how are you doing? And let them process their grief. Because that's part of healing, is allowing someone to go through stages, allowing, just having support and really feeling loved. So if you have gone through a miscarriage, just know you are not alone. And it's okay. It's part of the human experience to grieve. It's okay to feel, it's okay to be sad. It's okay to feel this cauldron of emotions, and know that's normal for the spouse to grieve. For again, if you are a spouse, you're the father, know that that's normal for you to grieve too. And it's going to be a roller coaster of emotions. And again, it's not going to just magically go away. So just know that you are loved. We are praying for you. We have gone through this. We know the sadness and the grief, and we love you. So, yeah.
1: And the test of faith to not just say, we'll see our kids again in heaven, but to have the deep faith, like, Lord, help my unbelief that we will see our kids, all of our kids, in heaven.
0: Even if they're 33 years old and have a big old beard, or
1: big old beard.
0: Or one of my kids can be like, Mom, you kept calling me a guy's name the whole time. And I'm like, I'm a girl. Yeah.
1: She'll have a beautiful beard.
0: No, she won't. Anyways.
1: We're with you all. Let's pray for each other. From all of us at Ascension Presents, God bless.
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3: If we have faith, we can be sure that it'll be put to the test. Sometimes by our co-workers who taught us, sometimes by the difficult circumstances of life. But to get to heaven, we have to endure to the end. And Jesus shows us how. Find out more next on Breaking the Bread. Our commitment to Christ will surely be put to the test. We will hear whispered warnings and denunciations, just as Jeremiah does in this week's first reading. Even so-called friends will try to trap and trip us up. For Jesus' sake, then, we will bear insults and be made outcasts, even in our own homes, as we hear in this week's psalm. Jeremiah tells us we must expect that God will challenge our faith. He will probe our minds and hearts to test the depth and sincerity of our love. Be not afraid, Jesus assures us 3 times in this week's gospel. Though he may permit us to suffer for our faith, our Heavenly Father will never fail or forsake us. As Jesus assures us, everything unfolds in his providence, under his watchful gaze, even the falling of the tiniest sparrow to the ground. And each of us is even more precious to him. Steadfast in this faith, we must be prepared to resist the tactics of Satan. He is the real enemy who seeks the ruin of our souls in Gehenna or hell. So we are to seek God, as the psalmist says, zeal for the Lord's house,

0: For the heavenly kingdom of our Father should consume us as it consumed Jesus. As Jesus bore the insults of those who blasphemed God, so should we. By the gracious gift of himself, Jesus bore the transgressions of the whole world, St. Paul tells us. In rising from the dead, he has shown us that God rescues the life of the poor and the humble, that he does not spurn his own when they are in distress. In his great mercy, he will turn toward us as well. He will deliver us from the power of the wicked. That's why we proclaim his name from the housetops. That's why we sing praise and thanksgiving in every Eucharist. We are confident of Jesus' promise that we who declare our faith in him before others will be remembered before our Heavenly Father. This is Scott Hahn for Breaking the Bread.
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0: Hello and welcome to Catholic Answers Live. I'm Cy Kellett, your host. Happy Friday afternoon to you, maybe Friday evening, maybe even Saturday morning if you're over in the Philippines or anywhere that's on the other side of the dateline. Thanks for being here with us. Whatever time, whatever day it is where you are, I always like these weird questions with Jimmy Akin. There's two things I like about him. I like the weird questions, but they always come with Jimmy Akin. We never get somebody else here for weird questions with Jimmy Akin. Jimmy Akin, of course, senior apologist here at Catholic Answers, author extraordinaire, and podcaster extraordinaire as well. Welcome, Jimmy.
1: Thank you. Well, if you had someone else for weird questions with Jimmy Akin, it'd be false advertising.
0: It would, yeah. We could do the the sitting in for Jimmy. Kind of thing, sitting in for Jimmy today, yeah. On Weird Questions with Jimmy Akin.
1: And it's not like you're like anyone's paying a fee to access the show, so there wouldn't be a financial damage.
0: That's true,
1: that would be recoverable.
0: Yeah, you can't really sue. There's no damage. Although it would do damage to the show if you weren't here. Mm-hmm. There's no recoverable damage. There's no tort there, I don't think. I almost gave out the phone number. Did you see that? I almost gave out the phone number, but I got the questions right in front of me.
1: I didn't see it, but I heard it.
0: It's weird questions today. Well, I hope that's the last error I will make. Usually, it's almost error-free. I don't want to be arrogant, but usually it's almost error-free. So we'll see how it goes. That's not arrogant, is it, Jimmy? I think that's very humble of me, just to point out.
1: Yeah, you certainly didn't have to belabor it for that long, so that's quite a conspicuous demonstration of humility.
0: Yeah, right. That's right. I like to drag them out, my demonstrations of my humility. Jimmy Akin's Mysterious World, one of the most popular podcasts anywhere. Every Friday a new episode drops. Lately, I've been forgetting until late in the show to ask you, so just tell me, what dropped today on Jimmy Akin's Mysterious World?
1: Well, every quarter we ask our patrons what questions they have, and so that's what is happening on this week's episode of Mysterious World. We're going to be talking about questions like the Magi's star in Matthew's Gospel, where Mary went after Pentecost, did Jesus work private miracles before his ministry, what would have happened with original sin if only Eve had fallen, how a timeless God makes choices, and does having more people mean less demonic influence per person on average? So
0: That's quite an amazing question. Because the demons have to be busy. So every time a baby's born, you're like, well, if they've assigned anyone to that baby, maybe that's one less demon to bother me. That's it. That's actually a really good question.
1: That's the idea, and we'll see how well it works out.
0: All right, help me out before I get started, because I'm really trying to keep my error rate low. Do you say Arkansan or Arkansan? Is that

0: how you say it. If
1: what
0: someone
1: would
0: from
1: the
0: Arkansas,
1: alternative be?
0: I actually couldn't come up with, once I asked, I couldn't come up with an alternative. I was kind of hoping you wouldn't notice that.
1: Yeah,
0: Arkansan
1: well,
0: is the pronunciation.
1: For that word, yes, though there is an alternative word, but it's a little older. It's not used as much anymore. Arkansan is the main term today.
0: Do you want to tell me the older? Now I'm curious with the older. You don't want to tell me?
1: Yeah. Arkansas-year.
0: Arkansas-year. Oh, very mm-hmm. good. I you probably know the answer to this, but we don't say Arkansas. We say Arkansas. But it looks like
1: yeah.
0: Kansas.
1: And there's an interesting story, which we won't go into now,
0: okay.
1: about how all that happened.
0: One of our favorite Arkansasers, Jimmy Aiken, is getting a question here from Justin, who says, "Hey, Jimmy, fellow Arkansan here in Little Rock. I had a patient ask me something that I thought was right up your alley. The basis of the question is when holy water ceases to become holy. He wanted to know, since water goes through the typical hydrological cycle, does that mean a large portion of rain is blessed? He also wanted to know if a priest blessed the water in a sauna, would that make the steam holy? I figured the intent had to be there, but wasn't sure if the church had a specific teaching on different states of blessed water."
1: Okay, so in the first example Justin names, what he's thinking of, he doesn't spell out the steps exactly, but what he's thinking of is you've got water and a priest blesses it so that it becomes holy water, but then it evaporates and goes up into the sky and gets merged with clouds and eventually rains back down. And so he's wondering, would after that double transition, first the transition into water vapor via evaporation and then via transformation back into liquid water via the rain, would the rain retain the blessing that the priest had said over this same material when it was originally blessed? And so he's right that intent is key to this. And the church doesn't have a teaching on this, but there are some principles that are fairly well received in pastoral theology. And one of them is that water means liquid water. When people are blessing water, it means liquid water. And so the any blessing, which really, I mean, you can even debate what a blessing is in this context. Is it like a invisible supernatural charge or substance, or is it just a request for God to use it to help whatever you bless to help people? But even if you think of it like it's an invisible quality that remains objectively, it would be lost when the evaporation occurs. And so the rain that comes down would not continue to be holy water. And that would, parallel similar situations. But here's the other thing, which is basically anything can be blessed. So what that means is, like with the second example Justin cites, could a priest bless the water in a sauna so that it would make holy steam? Well, he could bless the steam and ask God to use the steam to help people by, say, getting toxins out of them better or help them relax more or things like that. And so even though water means water and so means liquid water, so it wouldn't be holy water in the traditional sense, you could still have blessed steam or blessed ice or blessed water vapor or things like that. It would just require a separate blessing.
0: Thank you very much for the question that started us off there, Justin. I kind of now want Arkansas-er to come back. I kind of like that.
1: Mm-hmm.
0: It has a it's got a nice old-timey feel to it, Arkansas-er.
1: Yep.
0: I'm going to do another question. We've got time. Let's get another question. And Megan wants to know this.
1: You say that now.
0: That I've got time?
1: Yeah.
0: It does. It is kind of a wasting resource, isn't it? All right, let's see. Could angels be the saints of previous iterations of universes, the multiverse, or saints of aliens from other planets, and thus why their appearance is difficult for us to comprehend? Oh, interesting. Thanks, Megan.
1: Okay, so in order to answer this question, we're going to need to talk about what an angel is. And the term is used in a very specific way in theological context today. The way the church uses the term in its official documents, angels are created intellects. And they were created without bodies. So that's what an angel is understood to be today. But historically, that wasn't always the case. The bare term angel or angelos in Greek just means messenger. And St. Augustine, for example, pointed out that angel is actually a job description. Their job is to be a messenger. What they are is a spirit, the way St. Augustine put it. So the question that Megan is asking, could angels be the saints of previous iterations of universes or from elsewhere in the multiverse, or could they be, you know, aliens from other planets in this universe? Well, it's going to depend on whether you're envisioning them as having been created without bodies or with bodies. If they were created without bodies, then sure, hypothetically, I don't have any evidence that angels are holy beings without bodies who were created without bodies from previous iterations of the universe or else other places in the multiverse or from other planets. But I can't rule it out in principle. On the other hand, if you are thinking of like biologically alive aliens, whether they were from a previous universe or elsewhere in the multiverse or elsewhere in this universe, then they wouldn't be angels as we conceive of them today. Because they had bodies initially, even if they don't have bodies now. So on that conception, not of what an angel is, but of what, what an alien is, they might be holy beings in heaven who don't have currently have bodies, but they are intrinsically embodiable beings like us. And so they wouldn't fall under the term angel the way that word is used in theology. Having said that, that doesn't mean that you couldn't refer to them as angels, because terms have more than one meaning. In fact, if you read early Christian literature, there's a strain in some very early literature going back into the first century where Christ and the Holy Spirit are described as if they're angels. This is called angelomorphic Christology or angelomorphic pneumatology. Angelomorphic is a fancy word that just means in the form of an angel. Because you can say, hey, well, Jesus came to give us a message, right? Well, that makes him God's messenger, God's angel. And the Holy Spirit gives us messages, right? So he's an angel. He's God's messenger. He's not an angel in the sense of a created being that was created spiritually, but they do deliver messages. That you could apply the same thing to human saints, like the Virgin Mary. You know, when she shows up in a Marian apparition and gives a message, well, she's a messenger, so she's functioning as an angel in that case. And so by this broader definition of angel as just a messenger, yes, theoretically, biological creatures from a previous multiverse, from a previous universe or from elsewhere in the multiverse or from this universe could function as messengers to humanity from God, and therefore they could be angels in this broader non-theological use of the term. Now, I don't have any evidence. I always got to point this out because people get confused about it. Sometimes they seem to want to get confused about it. But Jimmy Akin doesn't claim to have any evidence that there are biological intelligent creatures elsewhere, either in this universe or in other universes. But if you're asking, is it possible? Well, yeah, it's possible. I couldn't rule it out.
0: Well, I'm glad.

0: We did that question. Megan, thank you very much for the question. Weird questions for Jimmy Akin today on Catholic Answers Live.
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4: Hi, this is Mike Aquilina with a few words about St. Gregory of Nazianzus. St. Gregory of Nazianzus just wanted to live a solitary life and write poetry about God. But his dad pressured him to become a priest, and then his friend pressured him to become a bishop. The world was troubled by heresy, and Gregory spoke clearly against it and exercised leadership for the winning side at the First Council of Constantinople. Then he retired and wrote his poetry about God.
0: Welcome back, Catholic Answers Live. Zivaz Fighter. That's the name of the next question. Comes from Zivaz Fighter. It's a little bit of a frightening name. Zivaz.
5: So is he a fighter named Zivaz, or does he fight people named Zivaz? Yeah.
0: Yeah, you're right. I don't know, Zivaz Fighter. I'm not sure on which that it is, but you're very welcome here. Especially because I'm slightly afraid of you right now. This is Zivaz Fighter. I don't know why. That's a scary name. All right. Zivaz wants to know this. Let's say that biochemistry progresses to the point that we can give any animal human-level intelligence, specifically the ability to reason and contemplate spiritual matters. Would this require God's intervention to give these animals the proper spiritual facilities to allow them to gain this sort of intelligence? Could we do this without God's intervention in this way, or would we be essentially making disfigured humans? And then there's a bonus question. What animal would you want to have human intelligence, and what animal wouldn't you want to have human intelligence, and why? All right. Thank you, Zivaz.
5: Okay, so I would view this situation as parallel to creating humans through improper means, like in vitro fertilization or cloning or things like that. Clear that you can create new intelligent beings in ways that depart from God's design. God's design is for two humans to be married, a man and a woman, and they have a baby through the normal means of procreation. But there are various ways that we can create new humans that depart from that plan. Rape is one way that has been done. Another way is fornication. Another way is adultery. Another way is in vitro fertilization. And another potential way, although whether it's been done with humans yet is debated, is cloning. And in every case, the individual that has resulted from these alternative means has had not only life, but also human-level reason. And so they have a rational soul. The question is, how did that soul get there? And historically, there have been two options for how the soul arrives. One, parents, and this is a view known as traducianism. The idea is that the soul is somehow generated by the parents and it's passed on to the offspring. However, especially in recent times, historically that's been a legitimate option theologically, but at least by the mid 20th century, the magisterium was moving in a different direction. So, for example, in Pope Pius XII's 1950 encyclical, Humanae Generis, he endorsed the other view, not traducianism, but creationism, where the soul is created by a special act of God. So what we can say is if the, and that's been taught, it's part of church teaching, but it's not at the infallible level. And the church hasn't really invested a lot of effort in this particular teaching. So it's got a lower level of non-infallible authority. It's not like there's been a major encyclical where this was the main point, or a series of major encyclicals or something. So it's a moderate level church teaching. But if we go with that, well, or even if we don't, even if we went with traducianism, the fact is we have evidence that humans created through improper means are still humans with rational human souls. It appears that God has made a guarantee that if you create a new human body, however it gets soul, God's going to make sure it's got a rational human soul. So if we expand that principle to cover other creatures that we use gene editing to create a biological basis for rationality, so that they could, let's say we splice in human genes to reconfigure their brains so that they can, you know, sustain rational thought the way our brains do. Well, my suspicion, I mean, we can't know until we do it, and we shouldn't do this, but my suspicion would be God would do the same thing. If you create a biological substrate capable of sustaining rationality and it's alive, God will make sure it has a rational soul and can think rationally. And if you believe in creationism rather than traducianism, the way the church teaches, then, God would need to be involved in that. He would need to create a new rational soul for this creature that you've uplifted. And that's a term from science fiction. To uplift an organism means to lift it up to the level of human rationality. And there are science fiction series based around the idea of uplifting different creatures. So if you uplifted a creature to rationality and it was rational, well, either God directly created its soul, or if traducianism turned out to be true, well, then it inherited its soul from its parents with the modifications that correspond to the biological substrate that humans made. So we might be involved in reshaping it, reshaping its soul in some way, if traducianism is true. So that's what I would say in general. Now, Zivaz Fighter's question presupposes that biochemistry, really gene editing, has gotten to the point that we could do this. And he asks, would it require God's intervention? Yes, on creationism, not necessarily on traducianism. And you could argue that we're creating disfigured humans if we're splicing human genetic material into them. But I would think, really, you could say it's going to depend on what you mean by a disfigured human. As to Zivaz Fighter's bonus question, what animal would I want to have human intelligence or wouldn't want to have human intelligence? The animal that I would want to have human intelligence is none of them. Yeah. And the animals that I would want to not have human intelligence is all of them. Because even if you give an animal rationality, I mean, if that's the only thing we're changing, otherwise, what's the point of asking the question? If we can just give it a full-on human personality, well, then it wouldn't really matter. But if all you're changing is the rationality and wondering what's the benefit or detriment of having this creature have human rationality, then all of the other factors that they have are not being changed are going to cause problems if you give them rationality. However, in the spirit of the question, if I had to choose animals that for uplift, what would they be? Because there are, like in uplift science fiction, there will be

0: like uplifted chimpanzees and uplifted dolphins and things like that, that, you know, already are kind of close to rationality, so they'd be plausible candidates for uplift. But neither dolphins nor chimpanzees have the emotional control that that are needed to function well with humans. You know, they're just emotionally uncontrolled, crazy little creatures by human standards, and giving them rationality on top of that's going to make it a real problem. If you could, now this would be even harder to do, but if you made really alien earthly creatures rational, like bees or wasps, there is no way in Hades that I would want intelligent bees or wasps with bee and wasp values running around. If I had to pick an animal to uplift, at least based on the present state of my thinking, it would be dogs. Because even though dogs are, by human standards, unintelligent and highly emotional, I mean, just look at the way your dog reacts when you come home. You know, if you've been gone for an hour or something, they just explode with excitement. Okay, so they're and I've seen others compare them to, you know, dog experts say they're basically like unintelligent, highly emotional humans. But they've been living with us for between 10 and 30,000 years, and they've adapted to us and work successfully with us to where we can use them for tasks like hunting and shepherding and things like that, and guarding and stuff like that. So they at least have worked successfully with us on a close basis, and they bond well with us, at least limited groups of humans, and like and are loyal and love us and things like that. So if I had to give human intelligence to another species, at least based on my present state of thinking, it would probably be our dog friends.
1: Thank you very much for the question. Just don't make it apes. That will not work out. Do not give them human-level intelligence. All right, we'll be right back. More weird questions for Jimmy Akin on Catholic Answers Live.

0: wisdom of Mother Angelica.
1: I come from the other side of the tracks, see? My uncle used to have slot machines. Put one nickel in and it's emptied. Boom. And I brought him home in a bag, and my mother looked at me. Where did you get all that money? I said, I won them. You didn't win them. He fixed the machine. I didn't care if he fixed the machine or not, you know?
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4: In the Gospel for this Sunday, Jesus tells us three different times to not be afraid. And he ends by saying, "Everyone who acknowledges me before others, I will acknowledge before my heavenly Father. But whoever denies me before others, I will deny before my heavenly Father." We need this gospel because many of us today are afraid. We're afraid of what other people could do to us, the way that we appear in their eyes. Many of us are afraid of the powerful people on the earth and the things that they can do in terms of government or laws or policies that will affect our lives or transform our cultures in negative ways. How positively refreshing it is to hear Jesus say, "Fear no one." And again, "Do not be afraid of those who can kill the body but cannot kill the soul." And finally, "Do not be afraid," three different times. Without a doubt, Jesus does not want us to be afraid of other people. Well, then logically, what he wants us to do is be courageous in front of other people. In other words, to lead the world by following him. The more our hearts are given over to God in hope, the more that we are able to make a positive influence in the world around us. Following Christ like sheep follow a shepherd makes us lions with respect to the world. Our hearts are steadfast, brilliant, and burning within us because of the love that we have for Jesus. And that love makes us radiant examples to others. The gospel today challenges us. Where in our lives have we allowed the opinions of others to enslave us? Where, in fact, are we cowards with respect to God? What kind of fear is keeping us from showing and sharing our faith? Today's a chance for us to surrender to love, to have faith over fear.

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0: Welcome back, Catholic Answers Live. Jimmy Akin, our guest. It's Weird Questions with Jimmy Akin. This is from Bruce. He's a Ken Sawyer. That doesn't work. I thought I'd give it a try, but Ken Sawyer doesn't work. He's Bruce in Kansas. Bruce in Kansas wants to know this. And thank you so much for this question, Bruce, because sometimes people ask a question that I have not asked, and I think, why have I not asked that? This is a good one. Why do people laugh when we are tickled?
1: Okay, so we've got to distinguish between two different kinds of tickling, because there are two different kinds of tickling sensations that humans experience. The first of them is called kinesmesis, and it involves a very light tickle, like if you have a bug crawling across your skin, you're going to feel kinesmesis. And they may say it nismesis, because English speakers don't like to put a K in front of an N on the front of a word, even though it's perfectly doable.
0: I can know what you're talking about, Jimmy. I completely can know what you're talking about. All right, sorry.
1: Oftentimes, and this is true of other languages too, but oftentimes English speakers will not want to put certain letters together, but it's only in certain contexts. Like, you know, we've got PS on the front of a lot of words we inherited from Greek, because in Greek they have the letter psi.
0: Yeah.
1: And so we have psychologist and words like that, but nobody in English wants to put the P on the front of the word, so they just say psychologist.
0: Right.
1: And people even think, well, how would you even put a P in front of an S? Well, you do it all the time at the end of the word lips.
0: Oh, yeah.
1: So all you got to do is transfer that same sound at the beginning of the word, and it's not psychologist, but psychologist.
0: Yeah, that's right. That's funny. I never thought.
1: Similarly, you can put a K in front of an N if it's in the middle or the end of a word in English. Yeah. It's just transfer that same sound to the beginning. Having said that, kinesmesis or nismesis is a light sense of tickling that might be caused, for example, by a bug crawling on your skin. The other kind of tickling sensation is known as gargalesis. And gargalesis is vigorous tickling, like when someone's really going at you with their fingers. Now, humans have developed a natural reflex to laugh and squirm when they're subjected to gargalesis, not when they're subjected to the very light kinesmesis. But if someone's doing gargalesis on us, we have this reflex to laugh and to squirm. And this reflex is not just, it's not unique to our species. You know, Bruce asked, why do people laugh when we're tickled? Well, it's not just people. It's other creatures too. Chimpanzees also laugh when they're, it comes out different, but they also have the same reflex when they're subjected to gargalesis, and so do rats. In fact, rats love to be tickled.
0: They've done
1: experiments where, you know, and I've even seen video of it where they'll have a rat in a box that they're filming, and here comes the human researcher's hand, and it tickles the rat, and the rat's rolling around and squeaking. And then the human moves their hand, and the rat will run towards the human hand to get more tickling.
0: Whoa.
1: So they enjoy being tickled kind of the way humans do, but they have the same squirmy, squeaky, laughy reflex that we do. Now, in humans and chimpanzees, the tickle reflex likely grew out of kinesmesis. It eventually became applied to gargalesis. But this is the theory, it may have grown out of kinesmesis, or the light tickling that bugs can cause during grooming behavior. Because grooming behavior initially, the fundamental purpose is let's get the parasites off of you. And you see, like, chimpanzees and other apes doing grooming behavior. This is also why dogs want to lick us a lot. That's them grooming us. Oh. And it's why cats lick each other and stuff like that. It's all grooming. In the case of primates like us, it's like, let's get the parasites off of you. But it grew beyond that into a form of social bonding. And so, so like if chimpanzees detect that a member of their tribe has, is sad, they may go over and groom that person to make them feel better. So it's no longer just about getting the parasites off of someone. It's a form of social interaction and bonding. So you can imagine how the bugs are initially causing the kinesmesis, and they're squirming, or the bugs are squirming around as they're being groomed off of you know, our ancestor. But then, and our ancestor, you know, may squirm and wriggle a little bit and make noises as they're being groomed. But then it's like, okay, let's just tickle. And the gargalysis starts. And the gargalysis, so you've got the groomer is not just grooming. Now they're actively tickling the person, or, you know, or ape or whatever it is. And so this is a social thing. And so the tickle reflex takes on new meaning. Laughter, which is also based, it's related to a noise that other primates make. In chimpanzees, it's kind of a hoot hoot noise. In humans, it comes out as laughter. But what it signals is a couple of things. I'm not a threat, and we're just having a playful encounter. And so when we reflexively make the laugh noise, it communicates those two things. This is just a playful encounter. Nobody is a threat to anybody here. This is lighthearted. We're not actually trying to harm each other, even if it might feel that way a little bit. And then the squirming is a leftover, attempt to evade this reflex if it were a real attack. Now, it's not a real attack, and that's what the laughter signifies, but there's still that leftover squirm. I want to get away from this, as if it were an attack. So today, tickling is a form of play. It's not really about getting parasites off of someone, especially not with humans, because we lost all our hair anyway. And the fundamental purpose of play is to build social bonds and to practice skills that we're going to need later in a safe way, because later we may be attacked by someone who's up close and we may need to squirm and get away from them. Uh-huh. And then the enjoyment that we get out of being tickled is to get us to do this, to engage in this form of play, so that we'll build those skills in the future and so that we'll have strong social bonds with the people around us, including the ticklers.
0: All right. Thank you, Bruce in Kansas, for the question. Let's go to this one. This comes from G Readings. Given the odds against aliens from atheism, why do most atheists insist there must be life on other planets? And given that God's existence means teleological powers are available so that the odds by chance don't matter anymore, why do most believers think we are alone in the universe? Oh, interesting. Okay, I get it.
1: Yeah, so Mr. Readings or Miss Readings has asked an interesting question, and they've observed that both ends of the spectrum of belief are coming to surprising conclusions. Atheists typically want to say, oh,

0: aliens must exist. At least they want to do that today. That's not always been the case. And believers often want to say, well, there must not be aliens. So why is that? Well, I hesitate on this question because it, to an extent, it involves psychologizing people and interpreting their beliefs in terms of their motives. And I'm always very hesitant to do that because psychology is not direct evidence. I'd rather let people speak for themselves and say, well, here's the evidence I have for my beliefs, whatever their belief is. I don't like it when people say, oh, you just say that because you're a Catholic, or you just say that because you believe in evolution, or you just say that because you're pro-life, or whatever the question may be, where they try to psychologize someone's beliefs. Having said that, I've been asked the question, and I think psychology is relevant here. Even though I'd prefer to look at evidence and arguments, but I think that atheists have a desire to a psychological desire to show, okay, so actually first I need to eliminate something, which is people tend to follow the beliefs that they hear in their circles.
1: And
0: these days it's a form of education. People get educated by their circles into certain beliefs. Well, atheists today tend to believe in aliens, and so they pick it up from other atheists. That used to not be the case. It used to be, you know, 100 years ago, atheists might think, oh yeah, we're the only thing in the universe. Life is so devastatingly unlikely that we're it. On the other hand, believers, those believers who don't believe aliens, well, that's what they've heard in their circles. So that's what their circle has educated them to believe. It's not what all Christians believe. You know, if you ask recent popes, they'll say, sure, aliens could exist. But people in certain circles have this sort of community game of telephone going where it's like, hey, did you hear aliens don't exist? Yeah, have you heard aliens don't exist? And they just reinforce this belief around their circle. So if we take that out and ask, is there an underlying reason why these ideas might become common in these two circles? I think atheists want to avoid the idea of human uniqueness generally, and they especially want to avoid the idea of divine creation, because divine creation would mean they're a god, and if there's a god, then why am I an atheist? So in order to protect atheist identity, they definitely don't want divine creation. And in order to avoid divine creation, if you say, well, life is so improbable that it shouldn't exist without a god, then they want to deny that and say, oh, life must not be that uncommon. Yeah. Because we're here, and if we're here, then life must not be uncommon, and therefore there must be aliens out there. And so you can see how the idea of atheism, the denial of God's existence, can lead to a motive to say, well, there must be lots of intelligent aliens, even if you otherwise have evidence that life would be really hard to get started by random chance. Now, let's flip it around. How about believers who think aliens must not exist? Well, okay, that is, something that often Christians don't think about this. They'll say, hey, we've got all this evidence that life would be really hard to get started by random chance. Therefore, we must be the only thing in the universe because God created us. Well, wait a minute. Dude, you just undercut your own argument. If life is so improbable that that it won't happen by random chance, but God has made us, then God could make other intelligent life forms elsewhere. So you can't predict anything about, you know, from science about what God is choosing to do elsewhere. So there could be lots of aliens out there that God also chose to make. So the argument, like the atheist argument, doesn't work. The believer argument also doesn't work. So why would Christians

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1: G readings. I hope it is a young woman, because I would love it if the name was Miss Readings. Thank you very much for the question. We'll take a quick break. Right back with more weird questions for Jimmy Akin on Catholic Answers Live.
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0: Time is flying this hour. Jimmy Akin, our guest. It's Weird Questions for Jimmy Akin on Catholic Answers Live. This one, Jimmy, comes from Gabriel. He says, "Hey, Jimmy, I'm a big fan. Question."
1: Oh, thank you.
0: "Since contraception is evil when not used for an acceptable medical reason that the church allows, if Hitler's parents were made aware of all the evil he would inflict on people, would it be okay to use contraception then? If not, can we use the lesser of two evils principle?"
1: Okay, so first I should probably clarify what the church has said about contraception. Gabriel says that he takes it as a given that contraception is evil when not used for an acceptable medical reason that the church allows. And part of the load-bearing in that sentence is the word medical. The church does not make an exception for medical reasons compared to other reasons. What the church has now, there are situations, we've also got to define contraception. So contraception means the way the term is used in the relevant church documents. It means any act before, during, or after the sexual act that is designed to frustrate the procreative purpose of the sexual act. And you don't get a medical exception for that. There can be reasons not to have a child. And in those cases, you might use natural family planning or something like that. But it's not like, oh, there's a medical reason, so now you can take the pill to avoid becoming pregnant. So on the other hand, if there is a medical reason, all the pill is hormones. So if you have a need for hormone supplementation to make your body work right, well, then you could take what's called the pill, but then it's not contraception. You're not taking it to frustrate the procreative end. You're taking it to address the hormone deficiency. So it ceases to be contraception at that point. So I won't go into that more because it gets into a big complicated subject, but the church has taught, and according to the spokesman that the Vatican hired to

0: introduce Pope Paul VI, 1968 encyclical on contraception. It has taught this non-infallibly. That's what the Vatican, the priest that the Vatican picked to introduce Humanae Vitae said. Also, Humanae Vitae only addresses what's going on between married people. It doesn't comment on non-married people and whether their use of contraception aggravates or diminishes the culpability for the fornication or adultery that they're committing. Mm-hmm. That's a question that the magisterium has not addressed. But Hitler's parents were married, so we don't have to worry about that aspect of the question. So could they use contraception to avoid conceiving Hitler? Well, no, they couldn't use contraception as the church has defined it. You know, obviously, assuming the church's teaching on this is correct, well, then no, they couldn't. But what they could do if, you know, you time traveled to the past and told them what their baby boy Hitler would do, what they could do is use natural family planning to avoid conceiving Hitler. But then there's another thing they could do, which also would involve not having baby Hitler, and that is do anything at all different on the night that Hitler was conceived. Because history is extremely fragile. I mean, it can be fun to think about, what if I lived in an alternate timeline where this happened? Well, if the event you're thinking of occurred before your birth, you almost certainly wouldn't be in that timeline. Because the way human reproduction works, the male releases countless numbers of germ cells in every marital act, and only one of those germ cells can unite with the ovum, with the egg, to form a new human. So if your parents had done even the smallest thing different on the night you were conceived, maybe they lingered over dinner for an extra 30 seconds, or they just anything at all different, a different male germ cell would have united with the ovum and they would have had a different child. So history is extremely fragile to subtle changes. And even the mere fact that a time traveler came back and told Hitler's parents about Hitler, that probably of itself that probably would have done the job itself. But just do anything different and they're going to have a different kid who's not going to be Hitler.
1: And if you're going to have a kid, try to avoid having it be Hitler. I don't know. It seemed like good advice. It seemed like good advice.
0: There have been, at least fictionally, there have been attempts to have kids like Hitler. I mean, that's like the boys, plot of The Boys from Brazil.
1: Right. Yeah. I never saw that, but I do know the plot. Is it a good movie or a bad movie?
0: I've seen it. Yeah. Oh, it's a 1970s thriller. They made some good thrillers back then. I've seen it a couple of times, but my memory is not good enough to really think, is it good or not? I'd have to watch it again.
1: All right. The next one comes from Amanda. Where does the phrase, there's more than one way to skin a cat, come from? Did people used to go around skinning cats?
0: Okay, we're coming up on the end of the hour, so I'm going to do this one quick. The exact phrase, there's more than one way to skin a cat, first shows up in print in 1840 in an American short story called The Money Diggers by a humorist named Seba Smith. The term then quickly caught on in American English. Mark Twain, for example, used it in A Connecticut Yankee in King Arthur's Court to describe a clever character that knew more than one way to skin a cat. The idea, though, is much older and started in Britain, and there were various proverbs about there being multiple ways to do something, usually involving killing an animal. For example, in 1678, the English naturalist John Ray collected a bunch of proverbs, which included, there are more ways to kill a dog than hanging. Later, British variants swapped that to cats, such as there are more ways of killing a cat than choking it with cream. No one knows, though, why the cats replace dogs, especially

0: in America. But by the 1840s, the phrase was familiar enough that people were using it casually in print. Now, there is a popular theory that people sometimes propose that cat in this case actually means catfish, because you do skin a catfish. You don't scale it. Scales off of it. But that is not the origin of this phrase, because it's based on older animal killing proverbs. And yes, people did use to skin cats. They used cat fur to do a variety of things. So this wasn't just a myth or a figure of speech. In medieval Europe and up into the 1800s, cat pelts were used to line clothing or for clothing. They were used to trim clothing. They were used to make purses and money bags. Domestic cat fur was cheap and plentiful. I mean, I remember going over to Israel for the first time, and there had been no house cats in Israel until the Crusaders arrived. Now they're just roaming free everywhere. They just population explosion. So domestic cats breed easily, and it was much cheaper to get cat fur than like ermine or fox. And so poor people and nuns and others who couldn't afford luxury furs would use it. But by the 20th century, women's and other fashions changed, and so we don't tend to have cat fur things anymore.
1: Thank you very much for that question, Amanda. That'll do it for this hour, but we've got another hour left of weird questions for Jimmy Akin. We'll also find out what's dropping on the Jimmy Akin podcast this week and next week, and about a billion more weird questions coming right up. Catholic Answers Live.

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1: In our Father's love, the children see a reflection of the love that God our Father has for all His children. Let us offer this special blessing for all fathers. God our Father, in your wisdom and love, you made all things. Bless these men, that they may be strengthened as Christian fathers. May the example of their faith and love shine forth. Grant that we, their sons and daughters, may honor them always with the spirit of profound respect. Grant this through Christ our Lord. Amen.
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1: She was born in a crime-ridden Italian ghetto in Ohio in 1923, a place better known for its prostitutes and mafia slayings than its saints. Rita Rizzo came into the world unwelcomed and unwanted, at least by her father. I discovered that when her dad, John Rizzo, learned of his daughter's coming, he flew into a rage and he physically assaulted his wife. Before she ever arrived, Rita had already been rejected. But that rejection and the hard circumstances of her unstable family life created a fusion that would produce the woman who would later become Mother Angelica.
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0: TN Family Prayer. Today we pray for the help of the angels. Holy God, creator of all things visible and invisible, we worship you. You have created the angels who love you with a fiery love, praise you with a joyful song, and who lovingly carry out your plan. Send angels to assist us in our needs, to protect us and our loved ones in times of moral and physical danger, and to lead us in the path of holiness. Grant that we too may love you, praise you, and serve you all the days of our lives and forever. We ask this through Christ our Lord. Amen.
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2: 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Hour 2 of Catholic Answers Live is next on EWTN, Catholic Talk Radio for Britain and Ireland.

0: Welcome back, Catholic Answers Live. Johnny Russillo just hitting it out of the park on the audio board today. Thank you, Johnny. Jimmy Akin, our guest. I'm Cy Kellett, your host. And all the questions are weird today. It's Weird Questions with Jimmy Akin. And you were rocking and rolling that first hour. I didn't want to interrupt you, but at one point, as part of one of the answers you were given, you mentioned when humans lost our hair or something like that. And I thought, I'm going to ask my own weird question. Like, why did humans lose our hair? Like, if you look at the things that are related to us, like bonobos or chimpanzees or whatnot, they're covered with hair, and we're not. Mm-hmm. So what was the reason for that? Why did we lose that?
1: Well, actually, saying we lost our hair is a bit of a shorthand, because we do have hair follicles all over us.
0: That's true.
1: And I've heard, I haven't recently verified this, but I've heard that we actually have the same number of hairs as our relatives like chimpanzees do. It's just they have different terminal lengths, so we don't grow a dense covering of hair.
0: Right.
1: The way chimpanzees or bonobos have. In terms of why that happened, it appears to be connected with our bipedalism. And our move out of the trees. So humans are habitually bipedal. We naturally walk on two legs. That is not the case for any of the other primates. They may knuckle walk, and they may be able to stand up and kind of waddle, but they don't. They're not habitually bipedal the way we are. Now, our ancestors and chimpanzees and so forth were still part of the same breeding population, they were living in trees, you know, and in dense jungle and things like that. And that's part of why they were, they were adapted for climbing and stuff like that. And we've still got that in our heritage. Most animals cannot brachiate, which is the ability to move your arms in kind of the way you need for climbing. But if you're living in a dark arboreal or forest environment, then you've got shade from the trees.
0: Oh.
1: As in shade trees.
0: Yeah.
1: And so so that affects your heat management. But then if you need to get out of the trees and become permanently bipedal, something's driving that. And so apparently our ancestors in the human line needed to find food in other ways, so they started hunting. And if you're hunting, the animals may not stay under the canopy in the forest. They may go out on the plains, and the forest may shrink, and you may not have the same amount of forest you did. You need to go out on the plains, and you need to hunt and run bipedally

0: to keep up with the prey. And actually, this is something humans are really good at. There's a difference between what are called slow twitch and fast twitch muscle fibers. Animals like lions and antelopes and things like that have lots of fast twitch muscle fibers that they can use to generate really quick bursts of speed.
1: Yeah.
0: And they can outrun a human in that sense. But what humans have is slow twitch muscle fibers that they don't make us as fast, but they let us keep going. And so to animals that humans hunt, we're like the Terminator. It's like they can outrun us for a moment, but those humans, they just keep coming. And the animal will eventually exhaust itself, and we can kill it and eat it. So we're exhaustion hunters. But now that our ancestors are not in the trees anymore, we don't got that shade effect helping us. And so we need to develop new ways of heat management. And that led to us to lose the denseness of our hair, at least, so that we can have we can sweat better and have the moisture evaporate mm-hmm. from our skin. So the loss of our body hair was actually, or at least the thick covering, was a heat management technique. And it's part of what makes us good exhaustion hunters, because we can just keep going because we don't get overheated the way other animals do. Like dogs, for example.
1: Right.
0: You know, dogs can't sweat. They have to lose their body heat by panting. And they can have brilliant bursts of speed, but they wear out quickly.
1: Yeah.
0: And
1: yeah.
0: Humans just keep going. So we lost our hair in order to manage our heat better once we became bipedal and became plains hunters instead of climbing up in the trees and stuff. And that was one effect of bipedalism. Another effect, and I actually talked about this in a recent episode of the Jimmy Akin podcast, another effect was monogamous marriage, because now that women were upright, they have to fit the huge human head, which is built for intelligence, through this narrow little birth canal.
1: Oh, then they got to be able to walk too.
0: And that means the baby has to be born freaky early mm-hmm. compared to the babies of other species. And that means they need lots of care, and the moms need to care for the babies, which means the husband needs to be around, and it takes 2 decades to raise a human. So they need to stick around for decades. And that gave us lifelong marriages. Because back then, you know, if you're 40, you're doing good. That also fell out of it. Also, it affected, other things. Like, for example, now, what continent did humans start on?
1: Africa.
0: Africa, right. And what skin tone do people from Africa have?
1: Dark.
0: Dark, right. Yeah. Well, oh, but look at chimpanzees. Now, they look dark because they've got all that black hair. But if you shaved a chimpanzee, is it going to be dark?
1: Oh, I've never even thought about that. Is it like a pale thing underneath there?
0: Yeah. Look at its face.
1: Oh, yeah, yeah.
0: Chimpanzees have those pink little faces.
1: Yeah.
0: And so they have light skin tones. And so when they lost hair, we needed to acquire a darker skin tone for sun protection.
1: Oh, yeah, right.
0: Because now that we didn't have our hair to protect our skin anymore, we needed a darker skin tone to protect us from the sun's rays. So all humans originally were black. Everybody.
1: Yeah.
0: That was the human color. And the variants that developed later only came up in the last, some of them didn't become dominant in areas until like the last, you know, 10,000 years or so.
1: Right.
0: And you can track where they developed based on how far away from the equator they are. The farther away a person's ancestors lived from the equator, the lighter they are, because they get less direct sun up there. and that dark skin pigmentation, melanin, they needed to lose it because right. melanin interferes with the amount of sunlight your skin receives, which you use to make vitamin D, which is essential for human metabolism. And so it's not a problem if you're living down near the equator. You can be really dark and you got so much direct sunlight that you're going to have no problem making vitamin D. But if you're living in Norway, where right. you only get angled sunlight, it's much weaker, you're not gonna be able to make vitamin D the way you need it. And so you need to lose that melanin
1: yeah.
0: in your skin so that you can receive sunlight. And that's why when you like look at the European population, Southern Europeans like Italians and Greeks are darker than Northern Europeans like Norwegians and Swedes. And similar things happen in other parts of the world, like in Asia. People who live in northern Siberia are lighter than people who live in southern India. And
1: right. So yeah.
0: And so originally when we lost our fur, and when we became bipedal and lost our fur, it also changed our skin color, and everybody was black. But then as the human population moved out into these other areas, they needed to make adaptations for the amount of sunlight. And within the last few thousand years, actually, the other skin tones developed, but they're actually really recent. All humans were black for the longest time. And people with lighter skin tones are the Johnny-come-latelys.
1: Yeah. Some geniuses thought Norway was a good idea when you could have lived in Africa. All right, we'll be right back. More
0: it
1: weird questions. Yeah, I guess so. It must have some advantage. It's got nice fjords. Not many fjords in Africa. Right back with more weird questions for Jimmy Akin on Catholic Answers Live.
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1: Welcome back, Catholic Answers Live. Jimmy Akin, our guest, in the course of that last answer, he did mention the Jimmy Akin podcast. So I'll ask you, Jimmy, what dropped on the Jimmy Akin podcast this Monday, and what are we going to get next Monday?
0: Okay, so this last Monday, I talked about the concept of anointing and messiahs, which people will know anointed. Messiah means anointed one. But there's a lot more to know about messiahs in the ancient Israelite context, because there wasn't just one of them. There were a bunch, and you didn't even have to be an Israelite to be a Messiah. You could be a Gentile and be a Messiah. And so I talked about what anointing is and why they would do it and how this concept of Messiah got started. And then in future episodes, I'm going to talk more specifically about the Messiah that was prophesied. But this was a general background episode on the concepts that feed into it that people today aren't really aware of. You know, it's like, okay, and Jesus is the anointed one, but what does that mean? And so that's what this episode is all about, is anointing and anointed ones. Coming up this coming Monday, it's episode 88, and I have an episode on not the number of the beast, but the number of Jesus.
1: Oh.
0: Because any word in ancient Greek or Hebrew or Aramaic, you know, you wrote them with letters, and all the letters had numerical values. So all you had to do to know the number of a word or a phrase was add them up.

0: And that led to an ancient practice called gematria. And ancient people were very interested in gematria. And we know from the book of Revelation that the number of the beast is 666. So Christians would naturally wonder, hey, what's the number of Jesus? And all you got to do is add it up, and it adds up to something very surprising. It is a number that it's like, oh, how is that connected with the number of the beast then?
1: Oh.
0: So this coming Monday, I tell you the number of Jesus and how it relates to the number of the beast and which number came first in the Christian imagination.
1: It's not 49, is it?
0: It is not. I think you're thinking of 42.
1: Oh, 42. But it's funny that even though I got the number wrong, you know what I was referring to.
0: Yeah.
1: All right.
0: It is not 42.
1: Okay. This question, weird question to Jimmy Akin. This one comes from S. Medrano, who wants to know, if a demon knew exactly what their rebellion would mean, why would it choose to be damned?
0: Well, this is great mystery, and we don't have a good answer for this, because it would seem patently obvious that if you know that you stay loyal to God and you do good things, things are going to go good for you. And if you turn your back on God and do bad things, it's going to go bad for you. So it's contrary to self-interest to become a demon. But then it's also contrary to self-interest to become a bad human, like a criminal or something. And yet humans do that. So now when they do that, we would describe them as doing something irrational, something that is contrary to reason. And so what we can infer is that, well, demons can be irrational too. They can make irrational decisions just like humans can make irrational decisions. So just because you have reason, whether it's at a human level or a superhuman level, doesn't mean you're always going to make the right choice. You may make stupid choices that will lead to bad consequences. And so this is sometimes encapsulated in the phrase, sin makes you stupid, because all sins are stupid. We shouldn't do them. That applies apparently to demons as much as it does to humans, but that's really about as far as we can go. I mean, we could try to speculate psychologically about, because when humans make irrational decisions, they're still trying to do something that they're just being short, that usually, not always necessarily, but usually they're trying to achieve some near-term goal that they view as a good. Like, if I commit adultery with this woman, I'm going to get all this sexual pleasure, you know, and they're focused on that near-term good, even though it's going to mean long-term problems. And we could speculate, well, maybe that's the way it works with demons. Maybe they get a thrill out of defying authority, or maybe they get a thrill out of thinking more highly of themselves. Like, hey, I've got all these, you know, primitive humans worshiping me as if I were God. Maybe they get a charge out of that. It's, you know, so we could speculate on various things, but I wouldn't live too long in that thought world. Just like C.S. Lewis didn't want to live too long in the thought world of Screwtape, you know, thinking through, how do you tempt a human? Because the longer you spend thinking like a demon, the more problems itself that could create. So I would say sin makes you stupid, and beyond that, it's speculation.
1: S. Medrano, thank you very much for the question. This one comes from Titus Constantine. I feel like I should address Titus Constantine as sir. Thank you, sir, for the question. The book of Revelation talks about these monsters with scorpion tails rising out of the earth and tormenting people. And I know that Revelation is not meant to be taken literally. So what does it mean when it talks about these monsters?
0: Yeah, I was just actually writing about this in a script for an episode of the Jimmy Akin podcast that'll be coming out in a couple of weeks. I believe it's episode 90. And these creatures are described in Revelation chapter 9, where they come up out of the abyss or the bottomless pit in some translations. They're described as being like horses arrayed for battle. They've got crowns on their heads. They have men's faces and women's hair and scorpion-like tails with stings in them, and they come out and torment people as part of the book of Revelation. Now, they have been interpreted a bunch of ways, including some really ridiculous ways that I talk about in this episode, to illustrate a process known as newspaper exegesis. So exegesis is the interpretation of a text, but newspaper exegesis is where you actually read contemporary ideas that would never have occurred to the original author into a text. And this has been a perennial temptation among people who want to interpret Revelation but don't want to put in the work to study how its symbolism works and how its symbolism is based on, for example, the Old Testament. And so instead of doing a bunch of work on how this symbolism works, they just leap straight to the newspaper and say, oh, he was describing this thing from, John was describing this thing from today. So individuals like Hal Lindsey, he was an evangelical who wrote a famous book called The Late Great Planet Earth back around 1970. He interpreted these creatures as attack helicopters.
1: Oh, I remember that. Yeah.
0: It's from the Vietnam War era. And so it's like, okay, they've got these crowns that could be the helicopter rotors, and it says the sound of their wings was really loud. Okay, that could be the helicopter rotors, and they have teeth like a lion, and a lot of this one kind of helicopter, Cobra attack helicopters, had teeth painted on them. They had faces, although they actually looked like sharks, not humans. And, you know, they have breastplates of iron. Well, these things are made out of metal. And they've got that long rotor boom coming off the back of the helicopter. That's like the scorpion tail that stings people. And so he and other people of his school that insisted on interpreting Revelation as not about the first century or first few centuries, but about the future, they would say, oh, this is attack helicopters. The mass murderer, you may know him, Cy, personally or otherwise, but the mass murderer, Charles Manson, also had his own theory about these creatures. He thought they were the Beatles. And so, you know, they've got crowns. They're like rock and roll royalty. They've got faces like men, but hair, long hair like women. And they've got these iron breastplates. That's their electric guitars.
1: Wow, Charles. And
0: yeah. So, so these theories both make the same mistake, which is trying to interpret this symbol based on modern ideas instead of saying what would it have meant to John and his audience. So for Titus, what can we learn about these creatures from their own context? Well, they are coming up out of this thing called the abyss. Abyss is Greek for bottomless, and so that's why it's sometimes translated the bottomless pit. And so they come up out of this pit, and they hurt people, and they're monstrous. Can you think of other creatures in the biblical imagination that could be conceived of as monstrous, Psychelet?
1: Demons.
0: And hurt people? Yeah, demons. Okay. And guess what? If you study Second Temple literature, it was believed that God had confined the demons, the fallen angels who had sinned, in Genesis 6, into this bottomless pit to await the day of judgment. That's also mentioned in like 2 Peter and in Jude. And so we have this idea of demons being confined in this bottomless pit. Now, you know, we're coming up to God's judgment. They're being unleashed, and they're going to harm men. That fits with the background. Also, they've got a lord over them who's a demon named Destroyer, or in Greek, Apollyon. Or in the Catholic Bible that Charles Manson read, Exterminans. In any event, they've got this demon lord who's a destroyer, and that's what they're doing. They're destroying. So what they represent is demons that have been confined. That's why they're monstrous. That's why they try to hurt people. That's why they're so weird looking. The question then, now really demons don't have bodies, so they don't physically really look like this, but these are images to convey the ugliness and weirdness of these fallen angels and how they're horrifying. And then the question of how their torment of mankind played out in history is a further question that goes beyond this. But if Titus Constantine, if you're interested, you can check with me in the future, and I'll do my best to help you out on that. But fundamentally, what these are is demon locusts.
1: Demon locusts, Titus Constantine, thank you very, very much. I'm glad it's not the Beatles. I'm really glad it's not the Beatles. Although I have to say,
0: yeah, I can definitely say it's not the Beatles. It's not a group of rock musicians. Not even the ones who did Revelation Chapter 9. I mean, Revolution Number 9.
1: You and I have spoken about this before, but the late great Planet Earth, I think I was a very young teenager when I read it, and then I was like, yeah. It made me very alert for the signs of the times. And go ahead. Yeah.
0: Did you ever see the movie with Orson Welles, Great Planet Earth? Yeah. Me too. I've got that movie.
1: Oh, you do? Yeah. I remember going to it, and I guess it was just in the air in those days, that apocalyptic, I guess it's always, maybe it's, there's always some strain of it around. Jimmy Akin's our guest.
0: You can watch the movie on YouTube. You should check it out.
1: Oh, I think I will then. Jimmy Akin, our guest. Weird Questions for Jimmy Akin continues right after this on Catholic Answers Live.
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3: Welcome to Spirit of Stewardship. Jeremy Belsky is your host for real life stories, encouragement, and ideas to enhance your own gifts of work, wealth, and wisdom in response to God's blessings for you.
4: I'm Jeremy Belsky, and today's topic is From Selfish to Unselfish, Sharing Time with Others. When the topic of stewardship is mentioned, we understand that it's our Christian responsibility to share our resources with others. What some might not fully comprehend is the importance of sharing our time with others or causes near and dear to our heart. With whom do you enjoy sharing time? Have you given thought as to how you might be more generous with your time? I know a young man who volunteered his time at a retirement home. He assisted a 93-year-old lady by writing letters to her family members. Initially, this might not seem so important until you know that the woman dictating the letters is blind. Writing had been one of her life passions, and to be able to continue doing this with the help of the young man brought uplifting spirits for each of them. You have heard the phrase, time is money. This is one reason why it's difficult for some people to volunteer. It forces the volunteer to be unselfish. However, being forced to do something rarely brings with it any genuineness either. Surely there must be at least one area in your life that compels you to make a difference toward humankind. If not, spend some time in prayer, for this is perhaps the best time we can give back to God, to praise and glorify, to thank, and request His favor. Finally, the book of Hebrews reminds us to be unselfish when it states in chapter 13, verse 16, "Do not neglect to do good and to share what you have. God is pleased by sacrifices of that kind." I'm Jeremy Belsky, your host for Spirit of Stewardship.
3: To learn how you can better share your talents and resources, contact your local parish priest. Your level of involvement in the church now positively impacts our faith in the future.
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6: An encouraging new Gallup survey shows Americans are becoming less accepting of abortion. The poll found that the percentage of Americans who considered abortion, quote, morally acceptable, dropped from 54% in 2025 to 49% in 2026. Meanwhile, interestingly, 41% said abortion is morally wrong. The survey

0: They also found declining support for assisted suicide and other controversial issues, leading Gallup to conclude that the trend toward greater, quote, moral permissiveness has slowed or even reversed in recent years.
1: Life Issues Institute is changing the hearts and minds of millions through pro-life education. 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
2: The Holy Father's prayer intention for the month of June is for the value of sports. 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

0: Weird Questions with Jimmy Akin and Catholic Answers Live. They get to you all different ways, don't they, Jimmy, with these? Which is mostly by email, or they post the questions places, or how do they get their questions to you?
1: Why do you care? But yes, most of them are actually posted on YouTube, where I will occasionally put up a post and say, I've got a weird question show coming up. Does anyone have any weird questions? And they'll respond to that. But they do come in other ways. People will email me, or they'll email Catholic Answers, and Catholic Answers will forward them to me, and I'll log them. I keep a file of weird questions for upcoming shows, and I try to prioritize the most recently asked ones, so people don't have to wait too long for an answer.
0: Oh, yeah. Yeah, well, Rebecca Lynn wants to know this. If every human was wiped out by nuclear war, what do you think God's next plan would be?
1: Well, so this is a counterfactual that is, one... I should explain that term. A counterfactual is something that's contrary to fact. So, like, if I said the sky is pink, that's a counterfactual. Or if I this is a counterfactual that I don't think is ever going to be true, because the New Testament envisions Jesus coming back when there's still humans alive. And so the way the question is posed, either Jesus, if every human were wiped out by nuclear war, either, the second coming wouldn't happen when there are still human beings alive. Now, you could have most humans wiped out by nuclear war, and Jesus could come back and there'd only be a few humans alive. But if no humans are alive, then how does the second coming happen? I mean, God could send Jesus back to raise the dead on a planet that nobody is living on, because all the humans got wiped out by the nuclear war. But that doesn't seem to be the way the New Testament envisions the second coming happening. However, Rebecca is presupposing that this has happened. So, okay, well, I guess I could say that, you know, even though the New Testament envisions humans still being alive at the second coming, that it doesn't, I can't think of a passage that I couldn't interpret in such a way that would leave room for every human being dead. And so I suppose if every human were killed by a nuclear war, or some other planetary disaster, then, well, God would go ahead with the second coming and he'd raise the dead and we'd have the final judgment, and it wouldn't really interfere with God's plans. On the other hand, if Rebecca's asking about a more radical revision, where if she means, like, suppose God decided to do something other than his current plans for humanity, what might that be? Well, I don't know. It could be anything. I mean, as soon as we get untethered from what we know his plans are, what other plans he might make could be anything. However, it's possible that, for example, if all humans died, he might start over with, and it might take millions of years, just like it did with the dinosaurs after they died and ceased being the dominant life forms on the planet. It could be he'd take his time and raise up new life forms to be the dominant ones on the planet that dominated the way the dinosaurs did, or that we do. They might be intelligent. He might build relationships with them the way he's built relationships with us. They probably would have some similarities to us. They likely would be either bipedal, or at least have the equivalent of hands, manipulators that would allow them to make tools and do things in their environment. they probably would not be any other existing primates or descendants of existing primates, like gorillas or chimpanzees or bonobos or orangutans, because there are almost none of any of those left. And so if all humans died, there's 8 billion of us. If all 8 billion humans die, well, then the tiny number of other primates that survive, they're going to be wiped out too. So whatever God would come up with would presumably be a descendant of some existing life form, but what that would be fundamentally unpredictable. Just like, you know, when the dinosaurs died, you probably wouldn't have predicted, hey, those little rat-like, you know, mammals, they're going to give rise to the next dominant life form. So I don't know what God's plan would be, but in thinking about this conservatively, well, if every human died in a nuclear war or other planetary disaster, well, Jesus would come back, we'd have the second coming, the dead would be raised, and we'd carry on as planned. If we're asking more than that, we're into an endless sea of options, and I couldn't predict what God might do.
0: Rebecca, thank you very much for the question. Weird questions for Jimmy Akin. This one comes from the Gutsy Grape, 4789. Gutsy Grape wants to know, does an abortionist need to go to confession to be restored from excommunication? Does a politician? Or is there a more formal process for these higher up, more involved people?
1: Okay, so we've got several components here. Now, anyone who's involved in abortion in a positive way of, you know, I want this to happen, they need to go to confession because abortion is murder. And so saying, I want abortion to happen is like saying, I want murder to happen. So they definitely need to go to confession because of the sin involved. Assuming they were, you know, responsible and knowledgeable and so forth. But abortion does carry an additional automatic excommunication penalty under current law. And who it applies to is the next question we need to ask. It definitely applies to the abortionist. The way the law is written, anyone who's directly and understood by the Vatican, anyone who's directly involved in the abortion is, you know, in a responsible way, is struck by this excommunication. So that's going to include the abortionist. It's also going to include like nurses that assist the abortionist and things like that. What about politicians, which Gutsy also asks about? Here, the answer, even though a lot of people assume it applies to politicians, the answer appears to be that it doesn't, because their involvement in abortion, even if they're doing a wicked thing by promoting it through laws, their involvement is only remote. And it's kind of like they're in an analogous position to, say, an electrical worker that, you know, works in the payroll department of the

0: local power company that supplies energy to the abortion clinic that uses the energy to run the machinery during a dilation and curettage abortion. So that person is so remote, you know, they're just processing payroll, you know, they're doing billing and receiving, and they're not directly involved in the abortion. And so the excommunication does not strike that person. Neither does it strike a politician, as bad as voting for abortion law is. He's not directly involved. And the way the Vatican has interpreted the law, it wouldn't apply to politicians. They're still doing something wicked. They need to go to confession, but they're not triggering the automatic excommunication. Also, since I mentioned the billing and receiving worker at the electric company, you know, that person is under the principles of cooperation with evil. That person is so remotely involved that just processing billing and receiving information can be justified under the law of double effect and the principles of cooperation with evil. But that's a subject we don't have time to go into right now. So abortionist, yes, the way the law is written, they need to go to confession to be restored for excommunication. Politician, no. Is there a more formal process, Gutsy asks, for these higher-ups or more involved people? Theoretically, yes, because not only are they excommunicated, but this is an excommunication that's reserved to the local bishop. So in theory, what would happen is they go to confession and the priest tells them, well, you've committed an abortion and I'm going to have to go to the bishop about that. You need to have your excommunication lifted by the bishop. And then they consult the bishop and it gets lifted. But abortion is so common in the modern world, especially in America, especially during the era of Roe v. Wade, that every bishop I'm aware of in America delegated this faculty to lift the excommunication to his priests so that they don't have to wait to consult the bishop. They can lift the excommunication directly in the confessional. But in principle, there is this more formal process, and a bishop could suspend that. Let's say there's a notorious abortionist in his diocese who's Catholic. He could say, okay, all my priests, I want to deal with this guy personally. So you don't get to absolve, you don't get to lift his excommunication in his case. He's got to come straight to me. And so a bishop could do that, even though that's not the most common practice in the U.S., it would be within the bishop's authority to do that.
1: Thank you, Gutsy Grape. We'll take a quick break, right back with more weird questions for Jimmy Akin on Catholic Answers Live.
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0: How would we even know if the machine had worked? That's a good point. Whenever I bring this up, people automatically say that you would only be able to travel in increments of years, but that doesn't work because the sun itself is moving around the center of the galaxy. Would it be a more helpful way to think of time travel as a form of space travel? We would get to move our spacecraft to a point we know the Earth will be in 6 months. It's not so much that we would get to see or change the past events on Earth as it would be that we would get to explore different reaches of space that we wouldn't have been able to see or travel through without the benefit of this theoretically impossible time travel technology.
1: Okay, so there's a lot. I guess there's several things to say here.
0: Yeah.
1: I'll address what I can. The first thing is I want to compliment AJ Arthur 5136 is the full name. I want to compliment AJ for thinking about this because this is something that's often overlooked in time travel fiction. Now, under Einsteinian physics, the time travel and faster than light travel are correlates. So if you can do one, you can do the other. And so if you really have the ability to go to the past, you also really would have the ability to move faster than light. It wouldn't be instantaneous necessarily, but you could compensate for the motion of the Earth when you go back into the past. And you're right, it's not just the Earth is moving around the Sun is also moving around the center of the galaxy is moving with respect to other galaxies, and ultimately we've got a problem because we don't have an ultimate frame of reference. That's one of the problems with that the theory of relativity introduced, and we can't see the edge of the universe, so we don't know, is there an ultimate frame of reference that we could map events relative to? In Einsteinian physics, you have to just assume a frame of reference. And in time travel fiction here on Earth, people tend to just assume the Earth as their frame of reference. But that's not a guarantee if you think about it. So if you're traveling through time and it's a distance that the Earth would have substantially moved in, and you're not using the Earth is not simply your frame of reference, then yeah, you could end up dying in the vacuum of space. Or if you thought ahead and wore a spacesuit, you wouldn't die at least immediately. The question then would be, how do you get to somewhere useful? And as I said, under Einsteinian physics, time travel and faster than light travel are correlates. So if you have the technology to do time travel into the past, you also have the technology needed to move faster than light to get where you need to go. So you could, like, boop, travel into the past and suddenly you're in deep space, but then quickly, faster than light, get back to Earth to where you want to be. Now, in a lot of time travel fiction, they don't go into that. And it's kind of like when you watch a lot of science fiction, you know, like if you're watching Star Trek or Stargate or something, all the aliens speak English. And they, on Star Trek, they have an explanation. They have a device that we rarely see called a universal translator. But it's clear the actors are all really speaking English. It's not like we see someone speak in a foreign language, but we hear a translation. And on Stargate, they don't even bother with the universal translator. It's like, it's just a show. I should really just relax. Because you don't want the first 15 minutes of every episode taken up with, now how do we talk to these people? And so they just have everybody speak in English as a matter of convention because it lets the plot get moving quicker. And I would assume the same thing is true in time travel fiction. They're just not going into the mechanics of it in detail, unless the point of the story is to go into the mechanics. They're just not going into the mechanics in detail because it's not what they're interested in, and it would bog down the story. So

0: I would assume when I'm reading a time travel story that they've done something. They've got a Einstein compensator or something that allows them to overcome the fact that moving in time is also going to entail showing up in a different spatial location. And just let it go beyond that and enjoy the story. But AJ is right that, yep, the Earth is constantly moving. And if you move in time without moving in space, you're going to end up somewhere you don't want to be. And the fact that we can't even tell what the ultimate frame of reference is means there's no way of predicting exactly where you're going to end up.
1: Yeah.
0: And so, AJ, if you ever get the ability to travel backwards in time, I would suggest exploring. Maybe you can find the ultimate frame of reference by not doing it yourself, but dropping probes back in time and then letting them transmit to where the Earth is. Maybe we can figure out an ultimate frame of reference.
1: Do you know where he can get an Einstein compensator? Or are they...
0: Amazon.
1: Okay, check on Amazon. Don't use the Temu Einstein compensator.
0: Yeah.
1: All right.
0: Did you ever see The Fairly Odd Parents?
1: I saw the show. Yeah. Yeah. Right.
0: Yeah. It's about this little boy Timmy who has fairy godparents who give him anything he can wish for.
1: Right.
0: Whenever his friends ask Timmy, "Where did you get that motorcycle that goes up walls?" his answer is always the same: internet.
1: Yeah. So check the internet, AJ. All right. Dr. Tafazi wants to know this. In my story set in the remote future, people are solid on Catholic bioethics. Would it be plausible for them to invent and use uterine implants that in some way allow an external user to apply water on the entire surface as a means to baptize newly conceived children, with the intention of officiating a conditional baptism after birth in case the water happened to not reach the early embryo? This would be because despite their plentiful medical advances in reducing the genetic defects from gametes, the chance of a person living past the first week of conception is still not higher than 80%. Thanks. I love your content.
0: Yeah, so this is something I've thought about too. It is possible to perform baptism before birth. In fact, the Holy Office, which is now the Dicastery for the Doctrine of the Faith, actually answered a question about this in the early 20th century, I think around 1930, so about 100 years ago. And the question was basically, if we're baptizing a child in utero, can we add a certain amount of disinfectant to the water so that the mother and the child don't get an infection? And the answer was, yeah, you can. Now, in order for, and I've correspondingly thought about writing science fiction myself, where it's the future and it's standard for Catholics to have been baptized before their birth. And you don't need a conditional baptism afterwards if you do and monitor the baptism right. You know, we've got ultrasound and other imaging technologies, so you can make sure, you can verify, just like you can watch with your eyes or with a camera. We could have an intrauterine camera. You could verify that the child has in fact been baptized before birth, so you wouldn't need a conditional baptism if you do it right. In terms of how to do it, you've got to make sure that the liquid water reaches the embryo, and otherwise there's no contact and there's no between the water and the person, and so there's no baptism. Now, later in pregnancy, now Dr. Tafazi is thinking about like in the first week, later in pregnancy, you've got some options about exactly what part of the child do you want to contact with the water. And the amniotic sac is a possibility because the amniotic sac is made out of the child's cells. A more interesting case would be the placenta, because the placenta is not strictly the mother's cells or the child's cells. So it's like, it's more interesting question, if you baptized a child by bringing the water into contact with the placenta, would the child be baptized? And the answer might be yes, because the child cells are there. And so are the mother's. And if the mother was unbaptized, you might actually have just baptized both the child and the mother. So that's an interesting question. But if you're dealing with a child in its first week, it's not going to have formed either the placenta or the amniotic sac yet. So it's basically like a little sphere of cells. And so you need to bring the water into contact with the surface of the little sphere of cells. And if you could do that safely, because, you know, without increasing its chance of dying, and as Dr. Tafazi points out, the chances of dying are pretty significant in the first week. If you can do it without increasing the odds of materially of dying, then yeah, you could baptize the child at the first week stage, and you wouldn't need a conditional later baptism as long as you can verify that the water did in fact come into contact with the child in conjunction with the baptismal formula.
1: I'd like to read the story, Dr. Tafazi. It sounds interesting. I like a future world where people get solid on Catholic bioethics, because it's about justice. It's about treating other people with justice fundamentally, and it would be a nice world. It would be a better world if people would become solid on Catholic bioethics. Jimmy, helping us to get more solid on ethics and our understanding of the Bible and all kinds of things all the time. Jimmy, we do appreciate it. Thanks for being here for these 2 hours.
0: My pleasure.
1: And I really liked the weird questions today. There were some really good weird questions. Like that time travel question. That was a lot of stuff I didn't think of. I guess that's when I like them, when it's like, oh, I never thought of that one.
0: Yeah, I like it when they make me think, and weird questions is good for that.
1: Yeah, yeah. Don't forget to check out Jimmy's two podcasts, Jimmy Akin's Mysterious World, of course, wherever you get your good podcasts, mysterious.fm or on Jimmy's YouTube channel. Also, the Jimmy Akin podcast, all in the wherever you get your podcasts, and also on the Jimmy Akin channel. That'll do it for us. We'll see you next time, God willing, right here at Catholic Answers Live.
2: This is a Did You Know moment with Sandra McDevitt. Did you know the first words spoken by the American pilot who was rescued in the mountains of Iran Easter Sunday 2026? The pilot was shot down Good Friday, and upon his rescue Easter Sunday, his first words were, "God is good," demonstrating both his faith and his training kept him in good stead during that time. The pilot hid in a mountain crevice. The words of God to Moses in Exodus 33 come to mind. "I will put you in a cleft of rock and will cover you with my hand as I pass by." The pilot was protected from capture by those who were searching for him. An Easter Sunday miracle. Indeed, as the pilot so eloquently said, "God is good." I'm Sandra McDevitt for EWTN Radio.
3: Sometimes we may be asked by those who don't pray on a regular basis, why should we pray or why do we pray? Well, I pray to get closer to God. And I always think about what my patron saint, St. Teresa of Avila, said. She said, prayer is really nothing more than a conversation with a friend. If we think about it that way, it will help us guide our conversations with God, which we should be having as often as possible.
4: This is Sister Augusta with the Dominican Sisters of St. Cecilia. In the name of the Father, and of the Son, and of the Holy Spirit, Amen. Heavenly Father, we give you praise for the gift of life. Father, we ask that through your Son, our Lord Jesus Christ, we ask that you would send the Holy Spirit to touch the hearts of every woman carrying a child at this moment. We ask you, Holy Spirit, flood her with your light, with your love. Fill her with your own love for the child that she carries. We ask you, Jesus, to be with any woman, any mother, who feels afraid, abandoned, rejected, alone. We ask that you would share with her your own mother. Blessed Mother, wrap your mantle around her. Come, Holy Spirit, come. In the name of the Father, and of the Son, and of the Holy Spirit. Amen.
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8: I am speaking the truth in Christ. I am not lying. My conscience bears me witness in the Holy Spirit that I have great sorrow and unceasing anguish in my heart. For I could wish that I myself were accursed and cut off from Christ for the sake of my brethren, my kinsmen by race. They are Israelites, and to them belong the sonship, the glory, the covenants, the giving of the law, the worship, and the promises. To them belong the patriarchs, and of their race, according to the flesh, is the Christ. God, who is over all, be blessed forever. Amen. But it is not as though the word of God had failed, for not all who are descended from Israel belong to Israel, and not all are children of Abraham because they are his descendants, but through Isaac shall your descendants be named. This means that it is not the children of the flesh who are the children of God, but the children of the promise are reckoned as descendants. For this is what the promise said: about this time I will return, and Sarah shall have a son. And not only so, but also when Rebekah had conceived children by one man, our forefather Isaac, though they were not yet born and had done nothing either good or bad, in order that God's purpose of election might continue, not because of works, but because of his call. She was told, "The elder will serve the younger." As it is written, "Jacob I loved, but Esau I hated." What shall we say then? Is there injustice on God's part? By no means. For he says to Moses, "I will have mercy on whom I have mercy, and I will have compassion on whom I have compassion." So it depends not upon man's will or exertion, but upon God's mercy. For the scripture says to Pharaoh, "I have raised you up for the very purpose of showing my power in you, so that my name may be proclaimed in all the earth." So then he has mercy upon whomever he wills, and he hardens the heart of whomever he wills. You will say to me then, "Why does he still find fault? For who can resist his will?" But who are you, a man, to answer back to God? Will what is molded say to its molder, "Why have you made me thus?" Has the potter no right over the clay to make out of the same lump one vessel for beauty and another for menial use? What if God, desiring to show his wrath and to make known his power, has endured with much patience the vessels of wrath made for destruction, in order to make known the riches of his glory for the vessels of mercy, which he has prepared beforehand for glory? Even us, whom he has called, not from the Jews only, but also from the Gentiles. As indeed he says in Hosea, Those who are not my people, I will call my people. And her who was not beloved, I will call my beloved. And in the very place where it was said to them, you are not my people, they will be called sons of the living God. And Isaiah cries out concerning Israel, though the number of the sons of Israel be as the sand of the sea, only a remnant of them will be saved. For the Lord will execute his sentence upon the earth with rigor and dispatch. And as Isaiah predicted, if the Lord of hosts had not left us children, we would have fared like Sodom and been made like Gomorrah. What shall we say then? The Gentiles who did not pursue righteousness have attained it. That is, righteousness through faith. But that Israel, who pursued the righteousness, which is based on law, did not succeed in fulfilling that law. Why? Because they did not pursue it through faith, but as if it were based on works. They have stumbled over the stumbling stone, as it is written. Behold, I am laying in Zion a stone that will make men stumble, a rock that will make them fall, and he who believes in him will not be put to shame. Brethren, my heart's desire and prayer to God for them is that they may be saved. I bear them witness that they have a zeal for God, but it is not enlightened. For being ignorant of the righteousness that comes from God, and seeking to establish their own, they did not submit to God's righteousness. For Christ is the end of the law, that everyone who has faith may be justified. Moses writes that the man who practices the righteousness which is based on the law shall live by it. But the righteousness based on faith says, do not say in your heart, who will ascend into heaven? That is, to bring Christ down. Or, who will descend into the abyss? That is, to bring Christ up from the dead. But what does it say? The word is near you, on your lips and in your heart. That is the word of faith which we preach. Because if you confess with your lips that Jesus is Lord and believe in your heart that God raised him from the dead, you will be saved. For man believes with his heart and so is justified, and he confesses with his lips and so is saved. The scripture says, no one who believes in him will be put to shame. For there is no distinction between Jew and Greek. The same Lord is Lord of all, and bestows his riches upon all who call upon him. For everyone who calls upon the name of the Lord will be saved. But how are men to call upon him in whom they have not believed? And how are they to believe in him of whom they have never heard? And how are they to hear without a preacher? And how can men preach unless they are sent? As it is written, how beautiful are the feet of those who preach good news. But they have not all obeyed the gospel, for Isaiah says, Lord, who has believed what he has heard from us? So faith comes from what is heard, and what is heard comes by the preaching of Christ. But I ask, have they not heard? Indeed they have, for their voice has gone out to all the earth, and their words to the ends of the world. Again I ask, did Israel not understand? First Moses says, I will make you jealous of those who are not a nation. With a foolish nation, I will make you angry. Then Isaiah is so bold as to say, I have been found by those who did not seek me. I have shown myself to those who did not ask for me. but of Israel, he says. All day long I have held out my hands to a disobedient and contrary people. I ask, then, has God rejected his people? By no means. I myself am an Israelite, a descendant of Abraham, a member of the tribe of Benjamin. God has not rejected his people whom he foreknew. Do you not know what the scripture says of Elijah? How he pleads with God against Israel? Lord, they have killed thy prophets. They have demolished thy altars, and I alone am left, and they seek my life. But what is God's reply to him? I have kept for myself 7,000 men who have not bowed the knee to Baal. So too at the present time there is a remnant, chosen by grace. But if it is by grace, it is no longer on the basis of works. Otherwise, grace would no longer be grace. What then? Israel failed to obtain what it sought. The elect obtained it, but the rest were hardened, as it is written. God gave them a spirit of stupor, eyes that should not see, and ears that should not hear. Down to this very day. And David says, let their table become a snare and a trap, a pitfall and a retribution for them. Let their eyes be darkened so that they cannot see, and bend their backs forever. So I ask, have they stumbled so as to fall? By no means. But through their trespass, salvation has come to the Gentiles, so as to make Israel jealous. Now, if their trespass means riches for the world, and if their failure means riches for the Gentiles, how much more will their full inclusion mean? Now I'm speaking to you, Gentiles. Inasmuch then as I am an apostle to the Gentiles, I magnify my ministry in order to make my fellow Jews jealous, and thus save some of them. For if their rejection means the reconciliation of the world, what will their acceptance mean but life from the dead? If the dough offered as first fruits is holy, so is the whole lump. And if the root is holy, so are the branches. But if some of the branches were broken off, and you, a wild olive shoot, were grafted in their place to share the richness of the olive tree, do not boast over the branches. If you do boast, remember it is not you that support the root, but the root that supports you. You will say, branches were broken off so that I might be grafted in. That is true. They were broken off because of their unbelief. But you stand fast only through faith. So do not become proud, but stand in awe. For if God did not spare the natural branches, neither will he spare you. Note then the kindness and the severity of God. Severity toward those who have fallen, but God's kindness to you, provided you continue in his kindness. Otherwise, you too will be cut off, and even the others, if they do not persist in their unbelief, will be grafted in. For God has the power to graft them in again. For if you have been cut from what is by nature a wild olive tree, and grafted, contrary to nature, into a cultivated olive tree, how much more will these natural branches be grafted back into their own olive tree? Lest you be wise in your own conceits, I want you to understand this mystery, brethren. A hardening has come upon part of Israel until the full number of the Gentiles come in, and so all Israel will be saved. As it is written, the deliverer will come from Zion. He will banish ungodliness from Jacob, and this will be

0: my covenant with them when I take away their sins. As regards the gospel, they are enemies of God for your sake. But as regards election, they are beloved for the sake of their forefathers. For the gifts and the call of God are irrevocable. Just as you were once disobedient to God, but now have received mercy because of their disobedience, so they have now been disobedient in order that by the mercy shown to you, they also may receive mercy. For God has consigned all men to disobedience, that he may have mercy upon all. Oh, the depth of the riches and wisdom and knowledge of God! How unsearchable are his judgments, and how inscrutable his ways! For who has known the mind of the Lord? Or who has been his counselor? Or who has given a gift to him that he might be repaid? For from him and through him and to him are all things. To him be glory forever. Amen. I appeal to you, therefore, brethren, by the mercies of God, to present your bodies as a living sacrifice, holy and acceptable to God, which is your spiritual worship. Do not be conformed to this world, but be transformed by the renewal of your mind, that you may prove what is the will of God, what is good and acceptable and perfect. For by the grace given to me, I bid every one among you not to think of himself more highly than he ought to think, but to think with sober judgment, each according to the measure of faith which God has assigned him. For as in one body we have many members, and all the members do not have the same function, so we, though many, are one body in Christ, and individually members one of another. Having gifts that differ according to the grace given to us, let us use them. If prophecy, in proportion to our faith. If service, in our serving. He who teaches, in his teaching. He who exhorts, in his exhortation. He who contributes, in liberality. He who gives aid, with zeal. He who does acts of mercy, with cheerfulness. Let love be genuine. Hate what is evil. Hold fast to what is good. Love one another with brotherly affection. Outdo one another in showing honor. Never flag in zeal. Be aglow with the Spirit. Serve the Lord. Rejoice in your hope. Be patient in tribulation. Be constant in prayer. Contribute to the needs of the saints. Practice hospitality. Bless those who persecute you. Bless and do not curse them. Rejoice with those who rejoice. Weep with those who weep. Live in harmony with one another. Do not be haughty, but associate with the lowly. Never be conceited. Repay no one evil for evil, but take thought for what is noble in the sight of all. If possible, so far as it depends upon you, live peaceably with all. Beloved, never avenge yourselves, but leave it to the wrath of God, for it is written, "Vengeance is mine. I will repay, says the Lord." No. If your enemy is hungry, feed him. If he is thirsty, give him drink. For by so doing, you will heap burning coals upon his head. Do not be overcome by evil, but overcome evil with good. Let every person be subject to the governing authorities, for there is no authority except from God, and those that exist have been instituted by God. Therefore, he who resists the authorities resists what God has appointed, and those who resist will incur judgment. For rulers are not a terror to good conduct, but to bad. Would you have no fear of him who is in authority? Then do what is good, and you will receive his approval, for he is God's servant for your good. But if you do wrong, be afraid, for he does not bear the sword in vain. He is the servant of God to execute his wrath on the wrongdoer. Therefore, one must be subject not only to avoid God's wrath, but also for the sake of conscience. For the same reason, you also pay taxes. For the authorities are ministers of God, attending to this very thing. Pay all of them their dues. Taxes to whom taxes are due, revenue to whom revenue is due, respect to whom respect is due, honor to whom honor is due. Owe no one anything except to love one another. For he who loves his neighbor has fulfilled the law. The commandments: you shall not commit adultery, you shall not kill, you shall not steal, you shall not covet, and any other commandment are summed up in this sentence: you shall love your neighbor as yourself. Love does no wrong to a neighbor. Therefore, love is the fulfilling of the law. Besides this, you know what hour it is, how it is full time now for you to wake from sleep. For salvation is nearer to us now than when we first believed. The night is far gone, the day is at hand. Let us then cast off the works of darkness and put on the armor of light. Let us conduct ourselves becomingly as in the day, not in reveling and drunkenness, not in debauchery and licentiousness, not in quarreling and jealousy, but put on the Lord Jesus Christ, and make no provision for the flesh to gratify its desires. As for the man who is weak in faith, welcome him, but not for disputes over opinions. One believes he may eat anything, while the weak man eats only vegetables. Let not him who eats despise him who abstains, and let not him who abstains pass judgment on him who eats, for God has welcomed him. Who are you to pass judgment on the servant of another? It is before his own master that he stands or falls, and he will be upheld, for the master is able to make him stand. One man esteems one day as better than another, while another man esteems all days alike. Let everyone be fully convinced in his own mind. He who observes the day observes it in honor of the Lord. He also who eats, eats in honor of the Lord, since he gives thanks to God, while he who abstains, abstains in honor of the Lord and gives thanks to God. None of us lives to himself, and none of us dies to himself. If we live, we live to the Lord, and if we die, we die to the Lord. So then, whether we live or whether we die, we are the Lord's. For to this end, Christ died and lived again, that he might be Lord both of the dead and of the living. Why do you pass judgment on your brother? Or you? Why do you despise your brother? For we shall all stand before the judgment seat of God. For it is written, As I live, says the Lord, every knee shall bow to me, and every tongue shall give praise to God. So each of us shall give account of himself to God. Then let us no more pass judgment on one another, but rather decide never to put a stumbling block or hindrance in the way of a brother. I know and am persuaded in the Lord.
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0: Hello friends, this is Father Pablo. There was a man who spent quite a few years running away from God, and later he wrote, I fled him down the nights and down the days. I fled him down the valleys of the years. I fled him down the labyrinthine ways of mine own mind, and in the mists of tears, I hid from him. And he ran and he ran and finally decided to stop running and do a 180-degree turn and let God catch up with him. You know, God is after each and every one of us. He has this infinite desire to give us each an embrace and make us know his love.
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2: At the Battle of New Orleans in 1815, Andrew Jackson led 3,000 militia, mostly hunters and farmers, against an army of over 10,000 well-armed veterans of the British Army who planned to take over the city. People who couldn't fight ran to join the local sisters before a statue of Our Lady of Prompt Succor, which means fast help to pray. As dawn was breaking on the morning of January 8th, there was a mass offered for victory, and during communion, a messenger burst into the church announcing that Andrew Jackson had liberated the city. It was the most lopsided defeat in British history. They suffered over 2,000 casualties to the U.S.'s less than 100. Jackson came to thank the sisters when the battle was done. He knew who had really won. It was the last time the British invaded U.S. soil. Every year since then, on January 8th, a mass of Thanksgiving celebrated in New Orleans before Our Lady of Prompt Succor. Need fast help against impossible odds? You know where to find it. 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
5: Father Mitch Pacwa discusses the relevance of the Old Testament and the need to study it to understand our own history and culture. 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

Shalom, shalom aleichem. God's peace be with you all. Welcome back to our series on the prophets. My name is Father Mitchell Packwell. I teach Old Testament at Loyola University of Chicago. And we've been taking a look at the origins of prophecy. Where does it come from? And we've looked at some prophetic types like Moses. We've seen a little bit about the Levites and the judges and how they speak God's will and God's word. But now I'd like to take a look at somebody who is extremely important for prophecy, Samuel. Let's take a look, first of all, at some of the other biblical traditions about Samuel. For instance, we see in the book of Psalms, and if you have your Bibles, please open them up with us to Psalm 99. Where it says, "Let us extol Yahweh our God and worship at his footstool. Holy is he." Now, his footstool refers to the Ark of the Covenant. You know, God sits on his throne in heaven. He's got a nice place to live. But he lets his feet rest on that Ark of the Covenant, not only because he wants his feet to rest on a nice little cushion, but also because he wants his presence in Israel. And the Ark of the Covenant with the Ten Commandments was the sign of God's presence in Israel. But it says in verse 6, "Moses and Aaron, one of his priests, and Samuel, who prayed, all invoked Yahweh, and he answered them." So we see here that Samuel is placed right along with Moses and Aaron as the norms for people who prayed before the Ark of the Covenant. And also, if we take a look at the book of Jeremiah, and in Jeremiah, we see in chapter 15 that Yahweh said to the prophet Jeremiah, "Even if Moses and Samuel were standing in my presence, I could not warm up to this people, drive them out of my sight." So, in other words, Yahweh says, even if Moses and Samuel were here before me. Now, why Moses and Samuel? Well, I've already mentioned before how Moses is the norm of prophecy. It says in Deuteronomy chapter 18 that Yahweh would one day send a prophet like Moses. But we also see here that not only is Moses mentioned in Psalm and also in Jeremiah 15, but also Samuel is mentioned. And it's because of these texts that we believe very much that Samuel was the second norm for prophecy. He was the person second to Moses in the history of Israel's prophecies, and even Jeremiah is told by Yahweh to look to Samuel and Moses as norms. So let's take a look at the story of Samuel. Where else would we find such a thing but in the book of Samuel? That's where we see the story of Samuel begin. So open up to where else but the beginning, chapter 1. "Now there was a man of Ramathaim, a Zuphite, from the hills of Ephraim, whose name was Elkanah, son of Jehoram." Now, Elkanah is the father of Samuel. And Elkanah means God is zealous. So, and we've talked about this before with the Levites, how they were ones who were zealous for God, and the judges were zealous for God. Well, this man's name, Elkanah, means zealous for God, or God is zealous, or God is jealous. The word kana means the same thing. So he is jealous and zealous for God. That's his name and identity. "And he had two wives. One was called Hannah, and the other Peninnah." Now, Peninnah means pearl, and Hannah means grace. And his wife Gracie, Hannah, has trouble because she can't have children. And worse, Peninnah, pearl, the other wife, has seven kids and mocks poor Hannah, poor Grace. So Grace is just shamed because she has no children. And it really comes out badly when Grace, that is Hannah, goes over to the temple festivals every year as a good Jew. Elkanah, God is zealous or God is jealous, goes over to Shiloh. Now Shiloh is also in the center of the country, and that's where the Ark of the Covenant was. And the high priest, Eli, and other Levites were in that sanctuary, that shrine at Shiloh. And Elkanah and his two wives and the seven sons of Peninnah
all went there, and Elkanah would sacrifice an animal and have a big festival, but the wives would each get their own portion, and Hannah, that is Gracie, could not get but one portion. Now, Elkanah loved her the best and gave her the best portions, but she still had no children, and she lamented. So it goes on to say that she went before the ark of the Lord, and she prayed, and she was moving her lips, but no sound came out. And the high priest Eli was sitting there, and Eli is a great big fat old guy, as we'll see later on. He's a big fat priest, and you probably know the type. And he's sitting there, and he says, hey, there's no drunken women around here. Cut it out. And poor Hannah, Gracie, says, look, priest, I'm not drunk. I'm praying. I want a child. Well, Eli feels bad that he accused her of being drunk, so he says, well, may Yahweh grant what you ask. And so she goes off. And in Hebrew, it says, may Yahweh grant or Yahweh will grant. The same word means either one. So he's sort of covered. Well, sure enough, that year, she receives a child. The priest's prayer was very helpful. And she conceives a child, and she calls him Shmuel, for God has listened. That's what the name Samuel means. God has listened. And she says that she called him God has listened, because she had asked for God, and now God heard her prayer and gave her Samuel. Now, while the child is being weaned, that is, while he's still nursing at her breast, he stayed with her, and she didn't go to Shiloh those years. And in their culture, a child would stay nursing for 3 years. So she got to hang on to her little baby for 3 years, and then once he was weaned at around 3 years old, by the way, I would recommend that. That's a great way to raise a kid, to keep on nursing him. It gives him real closeness to the mother. But then, after he's done being weaned, she sends Samuel back to the shrine and to the priest Eli. And with the priest Eli, you know, she sacrifices a bull who's 3 years old. That is, a bull who was born right when Samuel was born, at about 3 years old. And an ephah of flour and a skin of wine. And she offers them, and then she says to the priest, this is the child I prayed for. And Yahweh granted what I asked for. Now, I make him over to Yahweh for his whole life. He is made over to Yahweh. And she also calls him a Nazarite. That is, someone who will not drink wine and will not cut his hair. Believe me, I would have loved that when I was a kid. I hated haircuts. And she goes on and she prays, my heart exalts in Yahweh. My horn is exalted in my God. My mouth derides or makes fun of my enemies, for I rejoice in your saving power. So she rejoices that God has answered her prayer and given her young Samuel. And because he's an answer to prayer, you got to know he's special. We're talking about the prophets. And right now, we're dealing with Samuel, who is one of the greatest prophets of Israel. And he's looked to in the Bible as one of the greatest of the prophets. And we saw how Samuel was asked for by his mother, Hannah, Gracie, and he was given in response to prayer, and now she has taken this answer to her prayer and given him to the Lord. Now, isn't that amazing that she doesn't cling to him herself, but she takes this gift that God has given her and she returns the gift back to God. The one that she asked for, she returns to God so that, as it says here, he can be in the service of Yahweh. In chapter 2 of Samuel, verse 18, that Samuel was in the service of Yahweh, given by his mother. And every year, his mother would bring him new clothes and probably little extra toys and cakes and all the good stuff that mothers love to bring. But she leaves him in the service of Yahweh. Now, Samuel, the little boy, grows up at the temple. And that sounds very nice, to grow up by the church. But there's problems, because the priests are not so good. One priest, Eli, is the high priest. And he's very, very old. And he came to hear of everything that his sons were doing. Now, he had two sons who were also priests with him. And these two priests were not good. They were taking some of the meat that was being offered to Yahweh, which they were supposed to do. That was fine, to take the meat. They got a portion of the meat, because that's how the priests lived, by the offerings that the people gave. They took one part of the offering, gave part to the people, Yahweh got part burned up, and then the priest took part. But they were supposed to boil it.
And they got tired of boiled meat. I said, boiled meat, I'm sick and tired of it. I want a nice, juicy roast. And so they would take the meat out and go and roast it. And then also, they started fooling around with some of the women that came there. Now, there's a problem with this priesthood, and it doesn't mean that their priesthood is false, but it means that they are going to be punished by Yahweh. And a man of God, a prophet, comes up to them and says to Eli and to his house, Yahweh says this. This is in chapter 2, verse 27. Did I not reveal myself to your father's house when they were in Egypt, slaves of the house of Pharaoh? I chose them out of all the tribes of Israel to be my priests, to go up to my altar to burn incense, to carry the ephod, and to your father's house I granted all the burnt offerings. That is, to the house of Levi, I gave all these special favors. But you have been false. You should have punished your sons. They're so bad, you should have killed them yourself. And so, even though they've got all these favors, they are not going to be protected by the Lord. And so this man of God, this prophet, says to Eli and his sons that he's going to be punished. Now, afterwards, we see that another event takes place. And this is when Samuel is still a little boy, and it says in chapter 3 that Samuel was ministering to the Lord. Again, he's been given up to God, and he still ministers to the Lord. And he's doing it in the presence of Eli, the priest. And it says here in chapter 3, verse 1, it was rare for Yahweh to speak in those days. Visions were uncommon. So people had lost sight of God. The priesthood perhaps had made them go astray, because the priests, the leaders of the people, were no longer close to the Lord like Moses had been. They were no longer obedient. They were no longer doing what they should be doing, but were becoming selfish and self-centered. The priests perhaps were then also perverting the people. And we've seen this problem in the church many times. When ministers and priests go astray, the whole church suffers. And that's what was going on here. Yahweh didn't speak to people. And yet, Yahweh is willing to break through any hard-heartedness on the part of the people, and he's willing to speak and start all over again. And so, one day, while Eli was lying down in his room, Samuel was lying in the sanctuary of the Lord. Okay, so Samuel was in the holy place, and he's there close to God. And again, remember what I said about Moses. Why is Moses so important? Because God spoke to him face to face. Now, this little boy Samuel, perhaps 10, 12 years old, is close to the Ark of the Covenant. He's close to the presence of God. And, you know, one of the things that I would also recommend for all of us, something I learned from Bishop Sheen, is that we each need to come close to the presence of God. I love praying before the Blessed Sacrament for that reason, because it's like it's being in the presence of God. And young Samuel was close to the Ark of the Covenant, which was the Jewish sacrament of the presence of God.

Eli said, I didn't call you, my son. Go back and lie down. Third time. You know, you'll see, it says even that Samuel did not have experience of the word of Yahweh. He had no knowledge of Yahweh. That is, by knowledge, the word means experience. He had no experience of Yahweh. And so he got up and went to Eli a third time when Yahweh called him. And so at that point, Eli said, maybe something is up here. Eli may not have been the best high priest. He may not have punished his sons as he should have been, but he perhaps remembered the traditions of remembering how Yahweh used to speak to Israel. And so he says, look, my son, go and lie down. And if someone calls again, then I want you to say to him, speak, Yahweh, your servant is listening. So Samuel went in. And Yahweh then went, Yahweh came and stood by, calling as he had before, Shmuel, Shmuel. And Samuel answered, speak, Yahweh, your servant is listening. And then Yahweh spoke to Samuel, and he said to him, I'm about to do such a thing in Israel as will make the ears of all who hear of it tingle, that this is going to be such a thing that they're going to tingle with their ears. And on that day, I will carry out against Eli everything I spoke about his house. That is, all the punishment I said to that man of God earlier in the chapter, in chapter 2, all those things against the house of Levi I'm going to bring about, because he did not correct his sons. And Samuel goes back to Eli, and Eli says, you tell me everything you heard, and don't you omit a word, or else may everything fall on you, Samuel. And so Samuel says, well, what the Lord told me is that your house is going to be punished. Your sons are going to die. And Eli goes back because he knows he deserves it. We've been talking about Samuel, the young Samuel, and how this young Samuel had been called by name by Yahweh. Samuel slept in the presence of God. He was before the Lord's Ark of the Covenant, and Yahweh spoke to him by name. Well, how wonderful that is. And how each of us needs to be in the presence of God, whether we experience that presence in the Scripture, or if we can experience that presence in the before the Blessed Sacrament in church. To be with God and be open to God speaking to us by name, calling our first name just as he called Samuel. And the word that Samuel gives is that Eli and his house are going to be punished. And then the next thing that happens is exactly that. That we see the story of the Ark of the Covenant begin in chapter 4. The people of Israel were fighting against the Philistines. Now, this was tough because the Philistines were people that came down from the islands around Greece. They came in ships and they landed on the southwest coast of Israel along the Mediterranean. And the thing about these people, the Philistines, is that they had weapons made of iron. When they had a sword, it was made out of iron. Whereas the Israelites had swords made out of bronze. Now, this was a problem because bronze swords against steel swords or iron swords will break. An iron sword will cut right through your little bronze sword and you're going to die. And the Philistines were doing this left and right. They'd get them on the right side, the left side, whatever they could, they would, you know, kill the Israelites. And it began to look like the Philistines were going to win and conquer the territory, the land. And furthermore, the Philistines would not teach the Israelites how to use iron. That's not too bad. They wouldn't teach the Israelites how to use iron because then the Israelites would be able to fight fair. And they don't want that to happen by any means. So, we see that the Philistines come and attack the Israelites, and the Israelites lose. And so then the Israelites say, wait a second, that, you know, this is at Ebenezer. Now, Ebenezer means the rock of help, because they believed that Yahweh was like a rock of help. And so the Israelites send over to Shiloh and say, bring out the Ark of the Covenant, because in the old days, the days of Moses and Aaron, that the Ark would come out and lead us in battle. It walked around Jericho and all that, so let the Ark of the Covenant lead us today. And so the Israelites, you know, saw the Ark coming, brought in by the priests, the sons of Eli, Phinehas and Hophni.
And this ark came in, and the Israelites shot

shouted, and they were yelling and hollering about all this great stuff that's going to happen in the battle. The Philistines heard the shout and said, "Hey, Philistines, gods have come into their camp. So let's get stronger and let's fight against them even more." Well, what happens is that the Israelites lose the battle and they lose the Ark of the Covenant. The Ark of God is taken, and the priests, Hophni and Phinehas, the sons of Eli, are killed. And the whole Israelite army runs away from the Philistines with their iron swords. The Philistines then come and they capture Shiloh. We know that from archaeology. When Eli hears that the Ark of the Covenant is captured and his two sons are killed in the battle, he hears it while he's standing up. And again, I said before, Eli's a pretty big priest. He's pretty fat. Too much cholesterol, too much meat. You have to lower all that stuff in his diet. Well, anyway, Eli has a heart attack on the spot because of all that cholesterol and the hypertension and everything else with having these bad sons. And he dies, falls backwards, cracks his skull open, and that's it for him. And then one of his sons, the wife of Phinehas, grabs her son and she runs away, and only one member of the family of Eli escapes, a little boy, a baby. We'll talk about him later on in the series. But for now, Eli is dead. Phinehas and Hophni, the sons of Eli, are dead, just as Samuel had said by the word of the Lord. So we see Samuel's word is powerful. He speaks God's word to Eli, who's the political and religious leader of the people. And it happens, as Samuel said, Eli and his sons die. But worse, the Ark of the Covenant is still captured by the Philistines. So they take the Ark of the Covenant back to their cities, and they move and over to their own town with this big prize. And one of the things that we see happen is that their gods in the temple in the Philistine country falls down on his face and breaks. A couple nights in a row this happens, that the idols of the Philistines fall down, and one time it even cracks. And then it says that in the Bible that the people got boils. All right? Now, I got to tell you the truth. What it says here in the English translations is boils because some rabbis put in the margin of the Bible boils. But what it said in the actual text in Hebrew is that the people of Philistia got hemorrhoids. They all got hemorrhoids because they had the Ark of the Covenant. And God became a big pain to them, and they had no suppositories to deal with it. And so they wanted to get rid of the Ark of the Covenant. So they made some golden hemorrhoids. Now it says again in your text, golden boils, but really in the Hebrew text it says golden hemorrhoids. I don't know where they got the model for that, but who had a pose for that, I don't know. But they had golden hemorrhoids, they put that in this new cart with the Ark of the Covenant, and they send it with two cows back to Israel. And it goes to a place called Kiriath Yearim. That means the villages of the forest. Now, after the Ark of the Covenant has returned to the land of Israel, Samuel becomes more and more the leader of the people. A good 20 years after all this took place, after the Ark is captured. So Samuel would be in his 30s or 40s. Samuel is called in chapter 7 of the prophet and judge. And it said in chapter 7, verse 3, "Then Samuel said to the whole house of Israel, 'If you are returning to Yahweh.'" So look, Israel, Yahweh has brought back the Ark of the Covenant to you. And if you want Yahweh's help, that you have to come back to Yahweh. He says, "If you are returning to Yahweh, then with all your heart, put aside the foreign gods you now have, the Astartes, and set your heart on Yahweh and serve Him alone. And He will deliver you from the hand of the Philistines." So Samuel is a prophet because he says, set your heart on Yahweh. Serve Him alone. Don't serve any other gods. Serve nothing else except Yahweh, and He will help you. And sure enough, in the next battle against the Philistines, God sends a storm and destroys them and sends them away. And so His word comes out to be true again. Now let's you and me make sure that we, like Samuel, serve Yahweh with our whole hearts, minds, and souls, and love Him with everything we are. God bless you.

0: The Call, A Call from God. Father Mitch Pacwa shares his experience.
1: I certainly had a bit of opposition. My father wasn't pleased with this at all, and he kept arguing with me. Once when I was 12, he said to me, "What do you want to be a priest for? Why don't you be a doctor? You don't have to be a priest to help people. You can be a doctor and get married and have kids." And I said to him then, "Dad, if I was a doctor and I helped people get better, that would be very good. But later on, they're going to die anyway. So if I'm a priest and I hear somebody's confession and they go to heaven, that lasts forever. So that's better." And he didn't know what to say. And he continued to oppose the idea over the next years. Yet that didn't stop me. And even when he said, "I'm going to disinherit you if you become a priest." And on the day of my first Mass, he did. But as I also said to him then, he told me, "Okay, you're out of my will." I said, "Dad, I can't keep it anyway. It doesn't matter. I'm a Jesuit, and we can't keep the money, so it really doesn't affect me. The issue is I'm trying to follow what God, our Lord, is asking of me." And this has been where I have found the greatest joy, that doing what I believe through my own prayer and through reflection and thinking about it and moving from a little boy's idea of what a priest would be like all the way to now in my early 50s, you know, realizing that this is exactly what I think is going to please God the most. And that's what I want to do, to please God.
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3: Is prayer powerful? St. Alphonsus Liguori put it this way: "He who prays will be saved. He who does not pray, well, you get the point." Prayer can bring us salvation. It's the means of putting us into communion with God, and God can do all things. The more our will lines up with the will of God, the more powerful our prayers, and the simpler they become ultimately: "Be it done to me, Lord, according to thy word." That's the prayer God will always answer.
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2: 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Grant that we too may love you, praise you, and serve you all the days of our lives and forever. We ask this through Christ our Lord. Amen.
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7: Good evening and welcome back to The Journey Home program. My name is Marcus Grodi, your host for this program. This is the open line, first Monday episode of The Journey Home. From the very beginning, 11 years ago, we've tried to focus this program on your questions. We've invited back guests who've been on The Journey Home in the past, who've shared their entire journey. But tonight, our guest is asked just to briefly give a summary of the journey, but we want you to call as soon as you can. Our guest tonight is Dr. Kenneth Howell. He's a former Presbyterian minister and seminary professor. And the phone number, if you'd like to call with a question for Dr. Hall, 1-800-221-9460. Outside North America, you can call us at 205-271-2980, or you can send me an email at journeyhome@ewtn.com. Ken, welcome back to the show.
8: Thank you, Marcus. It's great to be back with
7: and
8: you.
7: And those of you that have watched the program, it's an understatement to say welcome you back, because I've always enjoyed having you on the program. In fact, mm-hmm. those of you who've watched the Journey Home for a long time know that the program, the idea for the program began on one of Mother Angelica's live programs in December of 1996, when you and I have been invited by Mother to join her on the program to talk about our journeys, as well as the work of the Coming Home Network International, which I'm the president of, but you were also working as an assistant director for a while with me. Mm-hmm. But it was after that episode, when you and I were both on, that Journey Home got its spark. So it's good to have you back.
8: It's good to be here.
7: You're now, let the audience know what you're presently doing.
8: Well, right now, for the last 9 years, I've been teaching at the University of Illinois at Urbana-Champaign as an adjunct professor of religious studies, where I teach courses on the history, the theology, and the philosophy of Catholicism. I'm simultaneously director of the St. John Institute of Catholic Thought, and we try to engage the university in a discussion of common interest in the intellectual life. And so my life is basically that of a Catholic academic. But we're trying to spread the gospel in the academic world and meet the issues that young people are facing today.
7: Often Catholics don't think about there being strong Catholic witness on state universities, but I think University of Illinois is an example of where it's a very strong Catholic witness. And we've had a fair number of conversions mm-hmm. to the church, right, every year.
8: Oh, yes. We're delighted that God has been so good to us. Through many, many years, there have been several directors of the Institute, priest directors and head priests and chaplains who have fostered the life of the church there. The one who was there at the time when I came was Monsignor Stuart Swetland, who has been on EWTN
7: exactly.
8: in a number of different capacities. A dear friend and a visionary man and just a great, great priest. When he invited me there, our whole goal was to make this as much as possible sort of a flagship Newman ministry, and that was achieved to a certain degree.
7: Yeah, I've heard nothing but good things. What I usually do on the open line, Ken, and I think I've had you on the open line at least once before, is give a little summary. For the audience, if you've not heard Dr. Howell's story, you go back to an EWTN Journey Home episode and find when he was, I think you were on back in 96, one of the first episodes. Or the book Journeys Home that I've edited is available on EWTN Religious Catalog that has lots of conversion stories, and yours is written in that, Ken, along with mine and my wife Marilyn's and other Journey Home guests. Share with the audience a little bit of how you came from being a Presbyterian to a Catholic.
8: Well, I guess you have to go back to 1988 when I began teaching at a Presbyterian seminary. I'd been a pastor for about 9 years. But as I began teaching, I wanted to explore various questions of theology that were still sort of loose ends in my thinking. And as I did, one of those questions was about how important the sacraments are, and particularly the Eucharist. So in around 1990 or so, I began teaching a course on the Eucharist in a seminary. Of course, this is a Presbyterian seminary, so there were men and some women who were planning to go into various forms of service in various Protestant denominations. During that time, essentially what happened was the more

0: That I studied both the scriptures and especially the early church fathers, the more I came to the realization that the faith that I had professed as an adult Protestant Christian for many years was really, in fact, not the faith of the early church. Now, that surprised me because I had thought that the faith that I believed was the faith of the scriptures and was, the fact, the faith of the, let's say, the first 3 or 4 centuries of the church before it became Romanized, before it became Catholicized, you see. And but the more that I went back and read the early church fathers, the more I began to realize that there was a distance between what they believed and what I, as a Protestant Christian, believed. And then I remember, I'll never forget the day, sitting in my office, I read John Henry Newman, Cardinal Newman's famous essay on the development of Christian doctrine, when he says that to be deep into history is to cease to be Protestant. And I remember thinking, wow, that's exactly what's happening in my life. I'm ceasing to be Protestant because I see how the early church had these Catholic elements in it from the very beginning. And one of those was with regard to the Eucharist. Yeah. They professed, they believed. In fact, I could not find a church father who didn't say that the Eucharist was truly the body and blood of Jesus Christ. And as the later medievals would say it, that the full humanity and the full divinity of Christ were brought together in the Eucharist as a sort of a continuing incarnation. And when I realized that, I realized that I needed to search much more deeply into my faith. Well, as I did that, I went to Mass regularly. I began to realize, began to study the liturgy. And then one day it all kind of dawned on me, and it all became a reality to me that I needed to make a step of faith. And that step of faith was to accept Jesus Christ, not just in a spiritual sense, but in the sense of the Eucharist.
1: I remember when you tell your story in more detail, you talk about that moment,
0: yeah,
1: when the priest holds our Lord up as a very pivotal moment for you. And the reason I mention that again is that I remember, as a Presbyterian pastor, you were a Presbyterian pastor, we read those words while we were holding up the tray of shot glasses full of juice, or little cut pieces, yeah, of bread.
0: Right.
1: Although we weren't holding them up, I don't. I think I had a big piece of bread that I loaf that I would tear when I did that. But what I was imagining happening was not anywhere connected,
0: no,
1: to what we believe and what you saw the early church fathers believed.
0: Yeah, absolutely. Now, and I think one of the great things that dawned on me, it was both comforting and frightening at the same time. It was frightening because I realized that it was going to demand change from me. But the comfort of it was to know that I didn't have to make up my own faith. I didn't have to go to the Bible and somehow try to interpret it just in my own way. Now, in a way, Presbyterians already believed that we had a tradition. But what I realized was that tradition only went back so far. It didn't go back all the way to the apostles. It didn't go back to, let's say, Ignatius of Antioch. If I may have just the liberty to read,
1: yes,
0: just
1: please,
0: one very short passage from Ignatius that stuck with me.
1: Yeah.
0: In the 4th chapter of his letter to the Philadelphians, Ignatius says
1: read
0: this.
1: About when?
0: This was written around 110 AD.
1: Okay.
0: There could be no doubt about the fact that Ignatius, if he was, let's say, 50 years old when he died, was martyred, he must have known some of the apostles. Mm. So if this is what he believed, he gave it. He gave it to the churches because it's what the apostles taught. He says this: be diligent to employ only one Eucharist, for there is only one flesh of our Lord Jesus Christ, and there is only one cup for unity in his blood. There is one altar, as there is one bishop, together with the presbytery and the deacons, my servants. You can see in this text that he's talking about those who perhaps have separated themselves from the church, and he's exhorting the church to come to the proper Eucharist. You see, that was the question. When we broke that bread or we passed that tray as Presbyterian ministers, we couldn't say that this is the one true Eucharist of Jesus Christ. But the early church fathers could say that because they had inherited that from the apostles who were there with Jesus that night that we're going to celebrate this coming Thursday, the Mass of the Lord's Supper, when he gave that Eucharist, when he instituted the priesthood, and he passed that down for all of the ages so that you and I, 2,000 years later, could be partakers of his body and blood.
1: I remember when I was on my journey as a Presbyterian also, that something that stuck in me, that awakened me to the Eucharist, was in 1 Corinthians 11.
0: Oh, yeah.
1: All right,
0: mm-hmm.
1: There's the, mm-hmm. the words of institution, right. that Catholics hear every week, every time they go to Mass, every day if you go to daily Mass, are from 1 Corinthians 11. Beginning with verse 23 and 11 is what we would recite every time right. we did the Lord's Supper. But I remember that as I was on this journey, what struck me as I was using the written Presbyterian words of institution, mm-hmm. we only did it once a month, and it was close to the time I was getting ready to resign, I noticed, something struck me, is that they didn't go all the way with the quote from St. Paul. They ended at 26, and 27 through 29 wasn't in the official. And let me read that. I want you to talk about this, because why would they have
0: stopped
1: there? It says, Paul says, whoever therefore eats the bread or drinks the cup of the Lord in an unworthy manner will be guilty of profaning the body and blood of the Lord. Let a man examine himself, and so eat of the bread and drink of the cup. For anyone who eats and drinks without discerning the body eats and drinks judgment upon himself.
0: Yeah, yeah.
1: I mean, we didn't say that.
0: Yeah, well, I think this text is so beautifully places the issue. I mean, if you look back in the context of 1 Corinthians, of people who are discerning the body, I think probably means a double reference. One, the body of the Lord in the sacrament itself, but also the mystical body, as we sure. call it today, the mystical body of the church, because they were fighting and they were in tension. And you know, it's interesting, I don't know if this is what you were thinking of, but one of the things I realized is that, you know, there are thousands upon thousands of denominations of Christians today who celebrate something like the Lord's Supper in their churches, but they disagree about doctrine, sometimes they don't like one another, sometimes they're even at one another's throats.
1: But would it be safe to say that there is not one doctrinal teaching that every Christian agrees with?
0: Oh, I think that's safe, yeah, definitely. But the point about this text is that to eat and drink unworthily is to harbor hatred within ourselves for one another, as well as not recognizing the presence of the Lord. But this is the beauty of the Eucharist, you see. When the presence of God comes into our hearts through the Blessed Sacrament, then it fills us with love for our fellow human beings. And I can tell you, Marcus, I've been a Catholic now was about 12 years. And what I've seen in my own life is that the presence of Christ in my life has turned me from a self-centered, glory-seeking man into a man who loves other people and who wants the best for them. Now, I'm not by no means there.
1: St. Paul admitted that himself.
0: Right.
1: Still on the journey.
0: I haven't received perfection. We're still on the journey. But the point is that love that is in Christ in the Eucharist, as it fills our hearts, we turn from self-centered people to be loving people, to wanting the best for other people. And that's what this text, I think, is telling us. If we receive that worthily, with our hearts open, we turn into people that are like Christ.
1: An idea just came to my mind. I didn't prepare you for this at all before the program, but this is like a phone call or an email, which we're going to get in a second, something that you didn't anticipate. I'm wondering, when we were evangelical Protestants, I would say one of the biggest emphases that was a part of our preaching that's out there is the presence of Jesus in me.
0: Yes, that's right.
1: I mean, that was it. I mean, Jesus was within me when I accepted him in my heart, my Lord and Savior. He was with me no matter where I am. Jesus is there. I can always talk to him. He's very present within me. That old song, he walks with me and he talks with me. Mm-hmm. He tells me I am his own. You know, that. And as a Catholic, we believe that reality.
0: Oh, yes.
1: But I'm thinking as from that as such a central focus of our evangelicalism, does it make it difficult for evangelicals to see the difference between Christ here and Christ in that Eucharist?
0: Yeah, I think that's, one of the beautiful things about evangelical Christians is they do emphasize this interior relationship with Christ, and they believe that's the very center of their life. I think it's true, though, that they don't understand the presence of Christ in the church, in the body, and especially in the leadership of the church as being given by Christ. Mm-hmm. Because Christ would not, in the Eucharist, would not be able to be given to us were it not that Christ ordained those apostles, who ordained bishops, who ordained priests, and there is this constant succession of the priesthood down to this very day. One of the great joys of a Catholic is to know that that Eucharist is there, that Christ is there in the Eucharist, independent of what I'm feeling or thinking that day, by virtue of the objective priesthood, the ordination of that man, as long as his intention is to be with the church and to consecrate the sacrament, to make it from bread into the body of Christ, then that's there. This phrase that, ex opere operato, which is, I remember as a Protestant thinking, it just means it's sort of a mechanical, mystical thing or something that just takes place, but it isn't that. It's the reality that Christ loves us so much that he won't allow his presence to just depend upon our subjective condition. That's the beauty of the Eucharist, is he is there objectively, no matter what we are feeling or thinking.
1: I'm going to have you describe that again, because it's a really important point in that what we as evangelicals did in protest, Protestants as protest against problems we saw in the church, actually truncated ourselves from the channels through which we receive Christ within us.
0: Yeah.
1: You know, if you deny the presence of Christ in the church, in the leadership, in the sacraments, in the Eucharist, basically it's me and Jesus and all this I've thrown out, which were actually the intended channels through which we receive Christ.
0: Yeah. See, I think it's all, and it's an extension of God's loving plan. God could have, I suppose, have said, okay, I love you, I forgive you. Or as long as you turn toward me, you forgive me. But what he did was he sent his only son into the world in human flesh, and that son became our food for our souls.
1: Before we take our first call, I want to just mention a book that Ken's been working on. It's published by the Coming Home Network International. It's available on EWTN Religious Catalog, Ignatius of Antioch. You read from this a bit ago, a new translation in theological commentary. Tell us about this book a little bit. We don't want to do a bookmark. That's what good old Doug does. We want him to do a bookmark on the program, on this book. But why another book on Ignatius of Antioch?
0: Yeah, because so many of the translations and commentaries, I'm afraid, have been biased by presuppositions and assumptions which are not in accord with the church. The reason that I did this translation and the reason that we agreed to do it together was because I think we both have come to the realization that people need to be exposed to the historical witnesses of the church in various stages. And of course, with Ignatius of Antioch, you're talking about a church father who died at least before 117 AD, which meant that even if he were 40 or 50 years of age, he knew some of the apostles. The Eusebius tells us that he was in fact ordained by St. Peter afterwards. Now there's some little bit conflicting evidence, but he certainly was the bishop by the 90s. Now what this means is that we need to be deep in history to understand this rich heritage. We as American people in general are without our history. We tend to be sort of floating out by ourselves, and I think that's affected Christianity in America. And if we're going to have a solid faith built upon the foundation of the apostles and the prophets, as Paul says, we need to know that history. One of the reasons for doing this is to get us back into their church fathers and to understand their faith.
1: Anyone who's watched the Journey Home program for any length of time knows that majority of the guests eventually mention their early church fathers and how it was in a wake-up call, and particularly the apostolic fathers, the earliest. And one of the struggles has been people say, where do I go for the Apostolic Fathers, and we would recommend, you know, like Jurgen's three-volume work, which is a compendium, a collection. But the problem is that most of the trustworthy translations were out of print, and those that were in print always had often an anti-Catholic and even anti-scriptural slant to it.
0: Yeah,
1: so
0: that's true,
1: that's why we've done Ignatius of Antioch. This is the first of four editions that will come out over the next couple of years. That's our goal. Well, so if you're interested, you can get it from EWTN Religious Catalog, or you can go to chnetwork.org and find out more about what Dr. Howell's doing with these books. Let's take our first caller, Maria from Florida. Hello, Marie. What's your question?
2: Hi. My question is this. My friends at times from other religions ask me, what does the Holy Spirit, the Holy Communion, mean to the Catholic? And I want to answer them with honoring our Lord and respecting it properly.
1: All right. Thank you. Thank you. The question is about what do we Catholics understand about the communion of the Holy Spirit? I think that's what she's asking.
0: Yeah.
1: The Holy Spirit in communion.
0: The role of the Holy Spirit is essential in, first of all, in the liturgy. And all we have to do is point them to the fact that, remember in the liturgy when it says, Lord, let your Spirit come upon these gifts, that they may become for us the body and blood of Christ. When the priest is saying those words, you'll notice that he places his hands over the sacred gifts of bread and wine. He does that because this is the epiclesis. Without the Spirit's descent upon the elements, they will not become the body and blood of Christ. And you see, the Mass, in fact, is like another incarnation almost. The priest supplies the human element, the Spirit provides the divine element, and that together, like Mary gave forth of her body, the Spirit brought the Word of God from heaven into Mary. So the Spirit's activity is, first of all, to transform the gifts from bread and wine into the body and blood of Christ. Then later in the Mass, we always pray something to this effect, that may all of us who share in the body and blood of Christ be filled with His Holy Spirit, so that by Christ coming into us, we are filled with the presence of the Holy Spirit in a much richer and deeper way than we were before. So with the presence of the Spirit in our lives comes to us in conjunction with the sacrament coming into our lives and our hearts. And in that way, we are more deeply brought into the mystical body of Christ and into that love relationship with Christ that He calls us to live. So for us as Catholics, the presence of the Spirit is essential, both in the Eucharist and in our daily walk as we go through daily life.
1: Let me push you a little bit on that, because this is a question that I'm not sure I can answer well. And that is, what would you say as a theologian is the difference between grace and the Holy Spirit? Because we often use them interchangeably. Mm-hmm. Are we talking about the same divine presence?
0: Yeah. This is a good question. I think the way to understand grace is to see it in contrast to the Protestant understanding. And again, not all Protestantism the same.
1: Right.
0: But generally speaking, the evangelical view of grace is that it is God's unmerited favor toward us. In other words, it's God's attitude toward us. We don't deserve His love, we don't deserve His grace, but He pours it out upon us anyway. And the Catholic agrees with that, at least should. But at the same time, there's something more, because to be saved, to be in relationship to Christ, is not only to be in a right legal relationship with God, it is also to have the very presence of God's divine life living inside of our souls, and that also is grace. Now, in the dispensation of grace since Pentecost, the main instrument of that is the Holy Spirit. But where one member of the Trinity comes, they all come. So we, the Spirit, as it were, brings Christ into our hearts, and that's why He's called the Spirit of Christ sometimes in the Bible. But then by that we're brought right into the heart of the Father. So to answer your question, we can distinguish between the Holy Spirit, of course, is the third member of the Trinity, but the grace that He brings us is the very presence of the Trinity within our souls.
1: So when we think about, in was it 1 Peter or 2 Peter, talks about the divinization.
0: Yeah.
1: I mean, really, that's...
0: partakers of the divine nature.
1: That's exactly. Really this presence of God.
0: Yeah.
1: And as even taking Ephesians, where Paul talks about the fullness of this presence. Really, it's this... it's about grace. I mean, I come from a Calvinist background. You do, too, where all we talked about was grace.
0: Yeah.
1: But we never
0: but
1: saw
0: it was,
1: this
0: grace
1: fully.
0: Was kind of an external thing to us, whereas for a Catholic, grace is an internal reality.
1: That changes us.
0: Absolutely.
1: That changes very good. All right, let's take our first email. This is to you and me, dear Marcus and Dr. Hall. During my journey to the Catholic Church, I often experienced some doubt about what I was learning was true. But soon it left me when I remembered what I was joining and what I was leaving behind. Did any of you experience any doubt or skepticism after learning that the church was the Church of Jesus Christ? Thank you and God bless. Well, I know you didn't, Ken.
0: Doubt is a normal part of human life.
1: And I'm telling you, the prayer that I prayed the most was, I believe, but help my unbelief.
0: Oh, absolutely.
1: Or I believe, help me now realize
0: that
1: full journey. I mean,
0: I think to really understand this, we have to go to the end of life and remember that Saint Therese of Lisieux, who was made a saint or was declared a saint not long after her death, and she was indeed a saint, she had doubts about the very existence of God at the end of her life. Why? Because she was in such pain. Mm-hmm. Now, people that go through the journey that you and I have gone through and thousands of others, we do go through a certain type of pain. It's the pain of loss of something that we have known. It's the pain of uncertainty about what the future holds for us. And so doubt is a very natural part of our lives. But whenever we do have doubts, when even if it goes to the point of skepticism at times, there's always someone there who wants to comfort and to reassure us. And that is really the presence that we need. And it doesn't matter whether you're a Protestant on the journey to Catholicism or been a Catholic a long time. Whenever we experience doubt, whenever we experience skepticism or questions, we need to come back to Christ in the sacrament. We need to go to adoration. We need to lay our lives before Him and say, Lord, I believe, but help my unbelief.
1: I love that phrase in the Mass where we're called to lift up our hearts.
0: Oh, yeah.
1: You know, almost like an offering on the altar in a sense. But when you think about what Jesus tells us about what's in our hearts, the junk that we bring with us, the good and the bad, all that stuff, I mean, really, it involves taking our doubts, all of our struggles, and laying them at the altar of Christ as we approach Him in the Eucharist.
0: Yeah.
1: And we're really asking Him to help us with the journey and for forgiveness and all the other struggles. What was that quote by Newman about doubts? Do you remember that one about a whole bunch of doubts, and I wish I could, maybe...
0: A thousand doubts do not make a final objection to the church, you know.
1: Yeah.
0: We're always going to have doubts, but there's...
1: Let's take our next email. It comes from Father Bob. Hello, Marcus and Dr. Howell. This year, I will have been a priest for 45 years. God bless you, Father Bob, for your service and faithfulness. I notice Catholic apologists today are almost always former Protestant ministers who have converted. Their arguments are powerful because they're almost always fully conversant with Greek. I see this as a hole in my own training. Do you think that studying Greek should be an integral part of the formation of all priests, not just those sent on for advanced studies? What's your think on that?
0: Well,
1: are you biased or what?
0: You're asking a man who loves Greek, so I'm obviously going to say yes, but I think the question really is, is the training of priests adequate with regard to sacred scripture? Now, the problem that we have to face is that Catholic priests or the seminarians, they have to study a much wider range of subjects than
1: philosophy.
0: Philosophy, liturgy. They have to deal with the sacrament of confession, all of these things that Protestants don't. But I do think that if there are ways in which we could encourage in the seminaries, or maybe even after they're ordained, having a deeper contact with sacred scripture. Now, it used to be that every priest knew Latin. Now, Latin and Greek are similar enough in syntactic structure that even helped them a lot to dig more deeply into the text of scripture. But even more so than just training, what I think I've observed among priests is that many priests, they don't seem to continue learning after they're ordained. They go to seminary, they're ordained, they begin their pastoral work. But if you're going in any profession,
1: right,
0: but especially in a sacred profession like the priesthood, you have to constantly be learning. And that means digging into scripture, getting in the commentaries. And it wouldn't take, if a priest were to take a Greek class in a university, yeah, for 1 year, he'd be able to start reading the New Testament in Greek.
1: Because much of what, when I learned Greek with you, like in our seminaries, we also learn how to use all the helps.
0: Exactly.
1: And to this day, if I could look at, Ken has before him actually, Latin and Greek New Testament, but I can pretty much kind of pick that up, and what I don't know, I turn to the dictionary, and it gives mm-hmm. you enough, sure, I mean, the beauty of that. But I would say my only caveat with that, your thought, that when I was taught Greek, it was under a certain presumption, mm-hmm. in many ways based on the Westminster Confession, which basically said that the Bible is infallible in its original sources. So yeah, that meant those that could read the originals carried with them a certain authority that carried into the pulpit. They became the bishops in the pope's essence because they could read the originals and nobody else could. And so that idea of every Monday morning as I began my preparation for my next Sunday, I didn't rely on the Revised Standard Version. I did my own translation. Mm-hmm. And that's, as I mean, the audacity of that, that I therefore knew better than any committee, any other scholar who got PhDs. There's me with my measly master's degree making my own translation, and then the people in the pew are listening to my translation. Some of that came with that danger of knowing these original
0: languages.
1: That's a
0: good point, yeah.
1: But that's not the point of it. I mean,
0: no, that's right.
1: It's there are differences and nuances, but it's hearing the beauty of that original language in the context of it.
0: Yeah, that's a good point.
1: I think we've got a phone call. This is from Peggy from Texas. Hello, Peggy. What's your question?
3: Hello. Mm-hmm. My question for Dr. Howell is, when, and more important, why, did the Greek Orthodox and Roman Catholic Church separate?
1: All right. Thank you, Peggy, for that question.
0: Shall I give you the two-minute answer to that question?
1: That's a
0: very complex.
1: It could be a series, right?
0: That's a very complex question. But officially, the church is separated in 1054, when the Pope and the Patriarch of Constantinople excommunicated one another in the city of Constantinople in Hagia Sophia. I suppose that's the date that everybody remembers. What led up to that was a long series of differences between the East and the West that many people feel today are, well, they're still with us today, and we're still working on it. It was the work of John Paul II in Lumen Orientalum, which he tried to encourage a deeper and closer union between the churches. Now, when you say the Greek Orthodox Church, remember that there's not just one Orthodox Church. There are many Orthodox churches, and they go along ethnic and national lines. So the Orthodox churches that are not in communion with Rome date from that particular thing. Why did they break up? One of the issues was different interpretations of the doctrine of the Trinity and what's known as the Filioque Clause. Now, that's a very complex issue, but at least let me say this, that many Eastern theologians today, both Eastern Catholic and Orthodox, believe that the Filioque issue is not a substantial theological issue that is separating us, but they feel that it's more an attitude or a question of authority. Mm. And that is that the Western Church added the Filioque Clause to the Creed without the united consensus of the Church. The Filioque Clause is the clause where we say in the West that the Spirit proceeds from the Father and from the Son, whereas they don't say that in the East. There's several other issues. One has to do with the authority of the Pope, whether the Pope has a universal jurisdiction over the whole church. They would say that the Pope has a place of honor as one of the great patriarchs of the ancient church, but that he doesn't have the jurisdiction over the whole church. Whereas we would say that the entire priesthood emanates from or flows out of the See of Rome, because the Holy Father, the Pope, is indeed the universal pastor of the church. We could go into that a lot more deeply, but I probably should stop there.
1: Yeah, and I don't want to say anything that would offend anyone, but in a sense, it's hard for this union ever to come back because the Orthodox are not as united as we wish they were with one patriarch to the other, and to be able to agree on coming to a place where they can stand, even just for dialogue, is difficult. And so we need to keep this in prayer. John Paul prayed that we would be able to breathe from both lungs and the need for that. And so that's something we need to continue to work for.
0: I think it is, but I think the impetus for that, like in the case of John Paul, is going to be the continued work of the Western Church, the Roman Church, to reach out, first of all, just to its own Eastern Catholics, because many Roman Catholics don't even realize that there's all these other Eastern rites. We need to appreciate them and encourage them to develop, and then they can be the bridge for us to the Orthodox who are not in communion with Rome.
1: All right. We have an email from Deacon Andrew Heckman. Dear Dr. Howell, greetings in the name of the Blessed Trinity. Thank you for your work. How can we as Catholics renew this love of Jesus in the Eucharist? Is it through liturgy, intellect, preaching, or all three? Pax et bonum. Thank you, Deacon, for your email.
0: Pax et bonum to you. I know Andrew very well.
1: Okay.
0: Deacon Andrew is a good servant of God. We need everything that we can. We need good, solid catechesis or teaching. We need a greater sense of reverence, I think, in the liturgy. We need to encourage the people to come to liturgy early, to pray, to stay a little bit more than they usually do, to pray. And it's bit by bit that people will come to appreciate Jesus in the Blessed Sacrament. But we also should not underestimate the task that is before us. Modern people have a difficult time understanding that divine and invisible things can reside in physical and finite things. And this is part of the problem, because we think of signs and symbols as being purely symbols without any deeper significance. But perhaps the way to do it is, I look at you as a human being, or I look at any other human being, what do I see? Do I see a collection of cells and molecules and veins and arteries? Or do I see a human person who is, so to speak, inside of that external visible body that I see? And in the same way, Christ is truly there and visible. But the more that we can encourage people to come and to spend time in the presence of the Blessed Sacrament, the more I think they will come to see that. And then we need to add to that good catechesis, both in the churches and in the schools, and in various ways, people to come to understand what they're experiencing in their hearts.
1: It's kind of humorous to me when I think about that question. It's a wonderful question, something we need to pray and work for. But another part of that is, you know, there are people that live in Corpus Christi, Texas, and haven't a clue what the name of their town means. Or that live in San Francisco and have no idea.
0: Or Sacramento, California.
1: Sacramento, California. And yet, I mean, how many of us go to the Eucharist, but we don't know what the word means?
0: Oh, yes. That's a good point.
1: As in terms of the correct essential attitude to receive Christ in the Eucharist. Well, tell them what the Eucharist means. It's a Greek word, right?
0: Yeah. Eucharistia means thanksgiving. It means giving back, and it's actually very beautiful in French, because in French you can say rendre grâce, means to render grace or thanks back to God. So we still have that lingering in English when we say, let's say grace. What we're saying is, let's say thank you to God. The word Eucharist, the reason that it was chosen to designate the sacrament is because the predominant spirit that should pervade all of our liturgies is one of the great thanksgiving to God for this immeasurable gift of Christ, of the Word of made flesh, now given to us again within the Eucharist. So there ought to be a spirit of joy, a spirit of thanksgiving, a spirit of elation that we can be, are a privilege to be brought, as it says in the Mass, that the presence of the family of God there in front of us.
1: All right, thank you, Ken. We have a call from John from Florida. Hello, John. What's your question?
4: Yes, John. through, and Marcus, that I think I can get through with this. I have an echo, and you're a sentence ahead of time, but I'll go right ahead and say, Dr. Howe actually made a statement at the opening there that was extraordinary, in that he is teaching as a professor at the University of Illinois, or Southern Illinois,

0: teaching Catholicism as well as having conversions there. Yeah. I was wondering if you could amplify that, if I have it right. Thank you very much.
1: All right. How do you do your work with Catholics at a state university? Yeah. Yeah.
2: Well, about 75% of our students are of Catholic background. And that doesn't mean they understand Catholicism, and that's why we have the courses there. I am an employee of the Diocese of Peoria. So I'm not employed by the university. Excuse me. But the so I offer my services to the University of Illinois as an adjunct professor. So I'm not paid by the university, but I teach courses like any other professor within the university. I think it's well understood today by many scholars of religion. When you have a religion that is over 1/6 of the human population, over 1 billion people are Catholic, and there's only about 6 billion people on the earth, you can't understand humanity and its history very well without understanding the history of Catholicism and Christianity. So there's an argument to be made simply on the basis of being an educated person. The difficulty is that many of the ways in which Catholicism is taught in our universities isn't very faithful to what Catholicism really is. And so I think that's the way in which I'm privileged to be able to share with students what Catholicism really is. And I can tell you, many of the students that take my classes who come from a Catholic background have not really understood what that faith really teaches. And then also, another part of this is I get usually a fourth or maybe even a third of my students are going to be people that are not Catholic and are simply taking my course because either they come from a Christian background or maybe no background, religious background, and they're just curious as to what it's about. So I think there's a place for Catholics in the public university to be able to teach it strictly from the standpoint of it's an important historical religion. Its philosophy, the philosophies embedded in it, are some of the historic philosophies of the Western world, like Platonism, Aristotelianism. So there's an argument to be made. Now, in my courses, I'm very careful not to engage in any type of a spirit of proselytism, but at the same time, if people are interested, I'm not afraid to share with them on a more personal level my own experience. Now, complement to what's going on within the university, there needs to be good Newman Ministries. Yeah. And I think it's perhaps not too much of a stretch to say that we need to strengthen our Newman Ministries in various universities. Many people will tell you that those ministries themselves were very weak for a long time. Thankfully, we're beginning to see some changes. Various dioceses are placing younger priests there who are very knowledgeable of the faith and understand the importance of the intellectual life. And I would say that any priest who's going to be serving in a Newman ministry in any university has to appreciate and support the development of the intellectual life if we're going to meet the demands that are out there today.
1: All right. Thank you, Ken. Let's take our next email. Mark and Michelle from Indianapolis, Indiana are writing, "Hello, Marcus. When in church history did the practice of daily Mass or daily Eucharist start? Was this based on any Jewish tradition? Thanks."
2: It's a good question. The earliest evidence that I'm aware of was in the 4th century, because St. Basil, in one of his letters, the Bishop of Caesarea, Basil the Great, he speaks about, he gives advice in this letter about when to take communion. And he says, well, I take it on certain days, but it doesn't matter that much, whatever your local area is, and so forth. So it seems to suggest that by the mid-4th century, the church was having daily Eucharist. There's some hints at this also in the 3rd century in some of the writings of Cyprian of Carthage in North Africa. So it seems to have been very early that this was taking place. It could very well have been right from the apostolic times, but we just had no comments on it because there was no need for people to comment on it. But the Eucharist as the center of the worship of the church goes at least back to the 4th and possibly to the 3rd century as well.
1: And you're talking the time period right around Constantine, when the church moves from always wondering whether it's going to experience persecution to its freedom to exist as an accepted faith in Rome.
2: Well, that's a good, interesting point, because when Constantine permitted Christianity in around the year 313,

0: reserved for those who had been baptized and received in the church.
1: Oh, yes, right, right.
0: Okay, and those that were outside the church only had a certain presentation of the faith. So in a sense, the daily Eucharist was for those who had been baptized.
1: Absolutely.
0: As a part of the body of Christ. Right. Those who weren't baptized were not a part of the body, and actually had not been presented all of the truths of the church. And so this idea of daily communicant is an in-house issue anyway.
1: Well, and of course the church, since the Second Vatican Council, tried to revive the idea of the ancient catechumenate in what we call the RCIA program. And just this past Sunday in my own parish, you know, the catechumens were there for the ministry of the word, but when the ministry of the Eucharist,
0: they left.
1: And the reason that they did that, of course, because this Saturday, we will see, conservative estimate would be about 1 million people all over the globe who will receive the Easter sacraments and fully join us in this Eucharistic life that we have within the church.
0: All right. Thank you, Ken. We have another email. This comes from Tony from Jacksonville. How would you convince a Protestant who strongly believes in a personal relationship with Jesus that their relationship could not be more, quote, personal than one receives the Eucharist? Thank you, Tony, for your email.
1: Tony, that is the million-dollar question, and it is impossible to answer, and it's impossible to convince anyone of that, except that we can only share the experience of this personal relationship with Jesus that we ourselves have had. But we shouldn't forget that Jesus predicted, or Jesus promised, that this personal relationship would be there. In the 6th chapter of the Gospel of John,
0: you were reading my mind. I was turning exactly to
1: I'll let you read the text, but the one that strikes me is that where Jesus said, "He who eats my flesh and drinks my blood has eternal

0: He says directly, because of me. Me, that is Jesus, being in us in this most profound way with his body and his blood, we have the most intimate friendship with Jesus that we could possibly ever have on this earth. And you really can't know what that's like until you yourself have experienced it. I'll give just one little story before you read that text. There have been many days, in fact, it happened to be this past week, busyness of life, many things going through my head, answering emails, talking on the phone, helping students, and I go to Mass very distracted. But my heart is essentially in the right place. And I say, Lord Jesus, you know how difficult it is for me to focus upon you. But in your grace, if you can see in the depths of my heart, know that I want to receive you. And then I receive the Eucharist. What happens? There's this incredible peace and sense of personal friendship with Christ that comes into me because I have received him into my life. There's only one way to know that fully, and that is to experience it.
1: I know that I've said this before on the program, and I'm always afraid that I'm just repeating myself, but I always assume there might be somebody watching the program for the first time. But right along in John 6, with what you've said, I would encourage Tony or even a Protestant looking at the program and wondering, what are we talking about here, to prayerfully consider the words of Christ in John 15 and John 6 together. Because John 15, beginning with verse 4, he says, abide in me and I in you, as the branch cannot bear fruit by itself unless it abides in the vine, neither can you unless you abide in me. I am the vine, you are the branches. He who abides in me and I in him, he it is that bears much fruit, for apart from me you can do nothing. I mean, what is that talking about except a personal relationship with Jesus Christ? Mm-hmm. This abiding in him and he in us. That is this abiding presence of Christ. How do we abide in him? How does it begin? How do we continue it? Well, the only place in the New Testament where Jesus talks about in himself talking about abiding is in John 6. I mean, that verse 56, he who eats my flesh and drinks my blood abides in me and I in him.
0: Yeah.
1: I mean, to prayerfully consider what is meant by this abiding in Christ through the presence of the Eucharist.
0: Yeah.
1: Is one that opened my heart to the reality.
0: In the next verse, Jesus says, as the living Father sent me, and I live because of the Father. Think about that relationship between the Father and the Son for just a moment. The life that the eternal Word had from eternity, that Logos became flesh. He has this union with the Father. His whole life is derived from the Father. Then he goes on to say, so the one who eats me lives because of me. So in receiving Christ in the Eucharist, he becomes our life. As St. Augustine said in the Confessions in Book 7 so beautifully, grow and you will grow into me. And you eat me, and when you do, you will not change me into you, Christ speaking. You will not change me into you as the normal food of your flesh does, but you will be changed into me. And that's the beauty of Christ in the Eucharist, is that he changes our hearts, he changes our souls, he changes our thoughts, and we become living icons of Christ within the world.
1: And let me comment, maybe we had a minute or so, Ken. Maybe those who've received the sacrament for many years but doesn't seem to make a difference. They wonder, what's wrong here? Mm. And my only comment is, maybe we need to examine our attitude. You know, the attitude of thanksgiving, is it there? Or are we always caught up in being critical or, you know, instead of focusing on Jesus and receiving him in the Eucharist? Ken, thank you for joining us on the journey
0: it's
1: home.
0: It's great to be here.
1: I want to remind the audience of your book, Ignatius of Antioch. If you're interested in finding out more about the early church fathers, this wonderful book that Ken's worked on is available through EWTN catalog. And Ken, thank you. I'm going to have you back soon. Next time we get the next edition of the book, we'll have you back. You can talk about that also.
0: Sounds good.
1: Thank you for this. It's Holy Week. This is a wonderful time to examine ourselves.

and our attitudes, especially as we experience each day of this week as we approach Easter. Let's look at our hearts, what we present to Him in the Mass. What are we presenting? Lord Jesus, forgive us. Help us be more fully open to all You have to give. God bless you. See you next week.

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3: In the Gospel for this Sunday, Jesus tells us three different times to not be afraid. And he ends by saying, "Everyone who acknowledges me before others, I will acknowledge before my heavenly Father. But whoever denies me before others, I will deny before my heavenly Father." We need this gospel because many of us today are afraid. We're afraid of what other people could do to us, the way that we appear in their eyes. Many of us are afraid of the powerful people on the earth and the things that they can do in terms of government or laws or policies that will affect our lives or transform our cultures in negative ways. How positively refreshing it is to hear Jesus say, "Fear no one." And again, "Do not be afraid of those who can kill the body but cannot kill the soul." And finally, "Do not be afraid," three different times. Without a doubt, Jesus does not want us to be afraid of other people. Well, then logically, what he wants us to do is be courageous in front of other people. In other words, to lead the world by following him. The more our hearts are given over to God in hope, the more that we are able to make a positive influence in the world around us. Following Christ like sheep follow a shepherd makes us lions with respect to the world. Our hearts are steadfast, brilliant, and burning within us because of the love that we have for Jesus. And that love makes us radiant examples to others. The gospel today challenges us. Where in our lives have we allowed the opinions of others to enslave us? Where, in fact, are we cowards with respect to God? What kind of fear is keeping us from showing and sharing our faith? Today's a chance for us to surrender to love, to have faith over fear.
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5: 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Amen.
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0: To ask, why should I pray, is the same as asking, why should I raise my mind and heart to God, since that's what prayer is. But when stated like that, it's pretty obvious. We need to pray because God is He to whom our minds and hearts are ultimately directed. Union with Him is our ultimate destiny. Without prayer, we lose our direction to God as our ultimate end, and thus set ourselves on a path that leads back into the slavery of sin.
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2: 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So please pray together with me, our EWTN Family Prayer. Today we pray for prisoners. Lord Jesus, we praise you for revealing your love for prisoners, for you said that when we visit them, we visit you. Sanctify this time of imprisonment for all prisoners. Bring the grace of conversion to hardened criminals. 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And grant freedom to those unjustly imprisoned. Teach our brothers and sisters in prison how to pray. And let them find hope in your words of forgiveness to the thief who died next to you. Amen.
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0: In the name of the Father, and of the Son, and of the Holy Spirit. Amen. Our Father, who art in heaven, hallowed be thy name. Thy kingdom come, thy will be done on earth as it is in heaven. Give us this day our daily bread, and forgive us our trespasses, as we forgive those who trespass against us. And lead us not into temptation, but deliver us from evil. Hail Mary, full of grace, the Lord is with thee. Blessed art thou among women, and blessed is the fruit of thy womb, Jesus. Holy Mary, Mother of God, pray for us sinners now and at the hour of our death. Amen. I believe in God, the Father Almighty, Creator of heaven and earth, and in Jesus Christ, his only Son, our Lord, who was conceived by the Holy Spirit, born of the Virgin Mary, suffered under Pontius Pilate, was crucified, died, and was buried. He descended into hell. On the third day he rose again from the dead. He ascended into heaven and is seated at the right hand of God the Father Almighty. From there he will come to judge the living and the dead. I believe in the Holy Spirit, the Holy Catholic Church, the communion of saints, the forgiveness of sins, the resurrection of the body, and life everlasting. Eternal Father, I offer you the body and blood, soul and divinity of your dearly beloved Son, our Lord Jesus Christ, in atonement for our sins and those of the whole world. For the sake of his sorrowful passion, have mercy on us and on the whole world. For the sake of his sorrowful passion, have mercy on us and on the whole world. For the sake of his sorrowful passion, have mercy on us and on the whole world. For the sake of his sorrowful passion, have mercy on us and on the whole world. For the sake of his sorrowful passion, have mercy on us and on the whole world. For the sake of his sorrowful passion, have mercy on us and on the whole world. For the sake of his sorrowful passion, have mercy on us and on the whole world. For the sake of his sorrowful passion, have mercy on us and on the whole world. For the sake of his sorrowful passion, have mercy on us and on the whole world. For the sake of his sorrowful passion, have mercy on us and on the whole world. Eternal Father, I offer you the body and blood, soul and divinity of your dearly beloved Son, our Lord Jesus Christ, in atonement for our sins and those of the whole world. For the sake of his sorrowful passion, have mercy on us and on the whole world. For the sake of his sorrowful passion, have mercy on us and on the whole world. For the sake of his sorrowful passion, have mercy on us and on the whole world. For the sake of his sorrowful passion, have mercy on us and on the whole world. For the sake of his sorrowful passion, have mercy on us and on the whole world. For the sake of his sorrowful passion, have mercy on us and on the whole world. For the sake of his sorrowful passion, have mercy on us and on the whole world. For the sake of his sorrowful passion, have mercy on us and on the whole world. For the sake of his sorrowful passion, have mercy on us and on the whole world. For the sake of his sorrowful passion, have mercy on us and on the whole world. Eternal Father, I offer you the body and blood, soul and divinity of your dearly beloved Son, our Lord Jesus Christ, in atonement for our sins and those of the whole world. For the sake of his sorrowful passion, have mercy on us and on the whole world. For the sake of his sorrowful passion, have mercy on us and on the whole world. For the sake of his sorrowful passion, have mercy on us and on the whole world. For the sake of his sorrowful passion, have mercy on us and on the whole world. For the sake of his sorrowful passion, have mercy on us and on the whole world. For the sake of his sorrowful passion, have mercy on us and on the whole world. For the sake of his sorrowful passion, have mercy on us and on the whole world. For the sake of his sorrowful passion, have mercy on us and on the whole world. For the sake of his sorrowful passion, have mercy on us and on the whole world. For the sake of his sorrowful passion, have mercy on us and on the whole world. Eternal Father, I offer you the body and blood, soul and divinity of your dearly beloved Son, our Lord Jesus Christ, in atonement for our sins and those of the whole world. For the sake of his sorrowful passion, have mercy on us and on the whole world. For the sake of his sorrowful passion, have mercy on us and on the whole world. For the sake of his sorrowful passion, have mercy on us and on the whole world. For the sake of his sorrowful passion, have mercy on us and on the whole world. For the sake of his sorrowful passion, have mercy on us and on the whole world. For the sake of his sorrowful passion, have mercy on us and on the whole world. For the sake of his sorrowful passion, have mercy on us and on the whole world. For the sake of his sorrowful passion, have mercy on us and on the whole world. For the sake of his sorrowful passion, have mercy on us and on the whole world. For the sake of his sorrowful passion, have mercy on us and on the whole world. Eternal Father, I offer you the body and blood, soul and divinity of your dearly beloved Son, our Lord Jesus Christ, in atonement for our sins and those of the whole world. For the sake of his sorrowful passion, have mercy on us and on the whole world. For the sake of his sorrowful passion, have mercy on us and on the whole world. For the sake of his sorrowful passion, have mercy on us and on the whole world. For the sake of his sorrowful passion, have mercy on us and on the whole world. For the sake of his sorrowful passion, have mercy on us and on the whole world. For the sake of his sorrowful passion, have mercy on us and on the whole world. For the sake of his sorrowful passion, have mercy on us and on the whole world. For the sake of his sorrowful passion, have mercy on us and on the whole world. For the sake of his sorrowful passion, have mercy on us and on the whole world. For the sake of his sorrowful passion, have mercy on us and on the whole world. Holy God, Holy Mighty One, Holy Immortal One, have mercy on us and on the whole world. Holy God, Holy Mighty One, Holy Immortal One, have mercy on us and on the whole world. Holy God, Holy Mighty One, Holy Immortal One, have mercy on us and on the whole world.
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2: I'm Father Bernard McGuckian. I'm here at the birthplace of St. Margaret Mary. We hope you'll join us as we explore different aspects of our life, our childhood, the places where she grew up, the influences in our life, and eventually our entry into the convent at Paray-le-Monial.

0: Welcome to our program. We're here in the east of France, one of the special places the normal pilgrim doesn't see, Emmanuel. If a pilgrim came here, what in particular would they find in this building?
1: You're at the birthplace of St. Margaret Mary Alacoque, who was born here in 1647. She lived in these buildings before leaving and eventually going to Paray-le-Monial, the place of the apparitions. You can visit her birthplace that is presently transformed into a chapel. Her birthplace has been called the St. Margaret Mary Room in her honor.
0: She had an unusual way of praying as a young girl.
1: For a long time, she prayed on top of a stone that you can find, that you can see behind the building. One can see the wear of her knees on that stone.
0: Why did she pray there in particular?
1: The story says that her family kept her from praying and going to church, and so she was going to that place to rest and to be able to find a suitable place for prayer.
0: Okay. Was she able to see the parish church from there?
1: Okay. From the rock, you can perfectly see the church. Today, there is an interstate that cuts through the path, but in her time, you could walk from the rock to the church.
0: Well, I think further reason why those who are moved by the life of Margaret Mary should think about coming here when they first go to Paray-le-Monial. It was here that Margaret Mary suffered intensely because of a strange relationship between her poor mother and her in-laws. In fact, life was extraordinarily painful for the little child. She almost felt that herself and her mother were prisoners there. Anytime she ate any food, she felt that she was stealing it. She was never given permission to wear good clothes. Anytime she went out, it was suggested that all she wanted to do was to meet boys. And she said the last thing in her mind was to do this. So the Lord was using this strange upbringing to make her the sort of person that she was, who saw suffering as something, as part of life, and something that could be used not only to lead to our own great holiness, but to contribute to the salvation of others. And this would deepen when she became a nun. Margaret Mary, like all the great saints, knew that the cross was inescapable in this life. And they realized that the cross was the way to peace and happiness. She knew that there's a choice in life. You either carry the cross of Christ or the cross of Satan. One leads to peace and happiness, the other to the misery and despair. Margaret Mary was not a literary person who thought up beautiful phrases, but some of them still stay with us. For instance, she used this expression on one occasion. She said, "It's a terrible thing at death to fall into the hands of a living God if during life we have refused the embrace of a dying God." She was baptized 3 days after she was born as Margaret. And it was only when she was confirmed, aged 22, that she took the name by which she's so well known, Marie. So she became Margaret Marie or Margaret Mary in English. The mural behind the baptismal font features the Chateau of Courcheval, where Margaret Mary spent a significant part of her childhood. This chateau loomed large in the life of the little girl. It was owned by a relative of the family, a Madame Fautriere, and she wanted to have the child with her for some time. One of the reasons why she wanted the child was she realized how difficult life was for the infant in her own family. For some strange reason, they gave her a very hard life. They felt that their brother had married beneath himself when he married the mother of Marguerite. And they seemed to take it out on the child. So Madame Fautriere wanted to give the child a chance. So she invited her to come, and she spent 2 or 3 years here. She learned to read. There was a library in the chateau. She obviously was keen to read what she found. But at the same time, the Holy Spirit was working in an extraordinary way in her life. She was being prepared for a vocation that would I suppose, lead to great holiness for herself, but lead to a realization of the extraordinary love of God for all of us in this world. It was in this chapel that Margaret Mary, as a child of five, was inspired to make an extraordinary promise. She wrote about it in her autobiography afterwards. She said, "O my God, I consecrate to you my purity and I make a vow of perpetual chastity." She tells us she hadn't a clue what she was saying. She didn't know what the word purity meant, nor perpetual, nor chastity. But somehow or other this came into her spirit, her mind. And for the rest of her life, she felt that it was an inspiration from God, and it led to complications for her. Nobody taught Margaret Mary to pray but the Holy Spirit himself. And she said one time, "A person without prayer is like a soldier without weapons. You're totally without resources in this life." Her whole life was prayer. She wanted to pray. And in fact, while she was here, prayer came to loom so large in her life that she couldn't play any more of the children's games. She tells us that when she was young, she only prayed to Our Lady. She didn't feel that she should go straight to Jesus. She always went through Mary to Jesus. And while Our Lady was a mother to her, at times Our Lady could be demanding. She tells us that on one occasion, as a little girl, she was sitting down saying the rosary. Our Lady appeared to her with a frown on her face and said, "My child, you are serving me so negligently." And the little child went down on her knees immediately. And she said for the rest of her life, she hardly ever prayed except on her knees. And she said those words made a very, very profound impact on her. They stayed with her for the rest of her life. When she was 8 years of age, her father died. At that stage, she left this chateau and was sent as a boarder to the poor Clares in a nearby town. And this is where she learned her love of religious life. She considered that all the sisters were saints, and she hoped that one day she'd be one of them. So this started very early on in her life. It would lead to a problem later, because when young men from around this beautiful area came wanting to marry her, and her mother wanted her to choose one of them, she was totally resistant. She knew she had made this vow of chastity, and she now knew as an older person what it meant, and she was totally resistant to any idea of marriage. On one occasion during Carnival, she was at a dance with other girls. The Lord appeared to her as Ecce Homo, behold the man, the Lord's suffering had just been scourged. Once again, this made a profound impact on her, and she said for the rest of her life, none of her sufferings seemed difficult or hard, because she continually saw herself as a lover of Jesus and called in some way to live out some of his suffering. She was taken to the Poor Clare convent where she had a relative. She loved the nuns and they had taught her, but somehow or other she felt this was not where she should be. And she said to her cousin, "If I came here, it would be out of love of you. I want to go simply out of love for Jesus." Sometime after that, she visited the town of Paray-le-Monial. And while near a visitation convent there, she heard an inner voice say, "This is where I want you to be." But she had no very clear idea of what would be involved. Suffering was a part of the life of Margaret Mary from early on. She had this suffering in her family. She had a strange suffering in her life. I think she should be the patron saint of those with allergies. The allergy in her family was cheese, which is a particular problem in this part of the world where they make some of the most beautiful cheese in the world. But the only condition that was made by her brother when she eventually did become a religious was that she would not be asked to eat cheese. That was overruled, and she was actually told to eat cheese like everybody else. And it went on for the whole of her life, and she said it was excruciating, the pain that that involved for her every time she took cheese. So we have got the patron saint of people with allergies. Under family pressure, she tended to weaken in her resolve not to get married when people tried to convince her, almost convinced her, that her vow of chastity as a child was irrelevant, that she didn't know what she was doing and that she could forget about it. She was beginning to waver, and she had already, it was out of her teen years at this stage. She was actually confirmed when she was 22 years of age. The reason for that was the bishop of the area was lax about confirming the children on a regular basis. Margaret Mary's confirmation was the flowering of all the great gifts of the Holy Spirit. She was no longer a teenager or a child. She grew into someone very, very strong, was able to endure the extraordinary sufferings that would lie ahead of her. She entered the order in 1671, and 2 years later, on the feast of St. John the Evangelist, December the 27th, 1673, while she was praying in this chapel, the Lord appeared near the altar behind us and told her of the extraordinary love he had for the human race. She had further visions. The most important one came during the octave of the feast of Corpus Christi, which is a great symbol of love in the church. And Jesus complained of how his love had been rejected. At that time in the church, Jansenism was strong, an overemphasis on the justice of God to the forgetfulness of his love. Other Christians had rejected his very presence in the Blessed Eucharist. And this obviously was a cause of hurt. He asked something very specific of Margaret Mary. He said he wanted to have a feast in the church dedicated totally to his Sacred Heart. And she was surprised about this, because how could she, an enclosed nun, make this happen? But he told her that in spite of all opposition, his heart would override all these things and make it a reality. It didn't happen in her lifetime. But he also revealed to her that his heart would expand, the word he used, to show this love that was rejected. It was significant that the great apparition took place during the octave, that's 8 days after the feast of Corpus Christi, which was a feast introduced to the church in the 13th century to emphasize the endlessness of the love of Christ for all of us. The idea of the Sacred Heart was to make some reparation for not sin in general, but for the sins against the Eucharist. So what Jesus wanted was a feast that would show the link between the Eucharist and his Sacred Heart, because one of the greatest gifts of his heart is the Eucharist. Margaret Mary said to the Lord, "But how can I do this? I am an incompetent little person," and she really believed that. And the Lord told her that he used the weakest things to do the greatest works, but that she was to go and look for help. While she was still in this convent, a priest came to say Mass one day, a Jesuit called Claude Lacolombiere. And as soon as he came onto the altar, an internal voice told her, "This is the one I am sending to you." With the approval of her superiors, she told the whole story to Claude Lacolombiere. And he listened very carefully. He came to the conclusion that she was not having hallucinations, that really what she was reporting was something that had really happened, and that both himself and herself were to spend the rest of their lives spreading this devotion and also working to have that feast asked for by Jesus introduced into the church. It would take many years. In fact, it would be 1856, well over 200 years later, that the Church approved the idea and introduced the Feast of the Sacred Heart, which was to make known to people that at the heart of Christianity is a heart. These revelations were to have an extraordinary impact on the devotional life of Catholicism in subsequent centuries, right up until today. Such wonderful things happened. Over 280 new religious orders using the term Sacred Heart in their title came into existence in the Church. The whole human race was consecrated to the Sacred Heart in 1899 by Leo XIII, and that same Pope, speaking about the events here, said they were the most important events that took place in the history of Christianity after John had written the Apocalypse. Then it inspired such wonderful people as Damien of Molokai, who offered himself to the lepers on that island near Hawaii as an expression of his love for the Sacred Heart. He said, "I die a son of the Sacred Heart." It inspired people through the great difficulties of the French Revolution. It ultimately led to another feast in the Church, the Feast of Christ the King, in 1925, that was seen as the culmination of the love in the heart of Christ, because Christ is the King, and he said it himself when he was speaking to Pilate. He has never insisted on his rights in this world, and one French writer said that Jesus is King in this world, if not of it. The Church authorities were slow to accept the value of these revelations of St. Margaret Mary, because the Church always is very, very careful. In fact, some of those who worked with her, like a Jesuit called Coisey, discovered that he had a great deal to suffer because of it. In fact, in his own order, the idea was, this message is too good to be true. But he kept struggling on to assure people that it was well-founded. Another man called Galife, he took up the cause along with Croiset, and both of them found great opposition. But eventually, members of the Society of Jesus began to accept that this is genuine and began to row in behind it. This oratory is the first oratory dedicated to the Sacred Heart. It's a very small building, not much bigger than a telephone kiosk, but it's so precious. It was there that Margaret Mary encouraged her novices to set up a small altar inside the oratory, and it contains a very, very early copy of the first little drawing of the Sacred Heart, which she approved and said, that is sufficient. And she said, let this symbol, this picture of the Sacred Heart, be spread around the world, and it will have its own effect. The heart is

universal symbol. All our hearts are the same, even if we have red faces or black faces or white faces or brown faces. We all realize what's meant by a heart. And even the word, as Carl Rahner says, he wanders through all the languages of the world. So may the blessing of Almighty God, Father, Son, and Holy Spirit descend upon you and remain with you forever.

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4: The sorrowful mysteries concentrate our minds on the events of the passion and death of Jesus Christ. Whenever good comes into contact with evil, there is suffering. And when the greatest of all goods comes into contact with evil, we must expect great suffering. The Virgin Mary represents, more than anyone else, the human race in its active and devout participation in the suffering and death of Jesus. St. Paul calls us to fill up in our own lives those things that may be added to the sufferings of Christ. His sufferings are complete and fulfill all the needs of our salvation. And yet he calls us to take up our cross, to suffer along with him. In the five sorrowful mysteries, we consider well how our Blessed Lady participated in those sufferings and invites us in our own life in this world to do the same.

0: In the name of the Father, and of the Son, and of the Holy Spirit. Amen. I believe in God, the Father Almighty, creator of heaven and earth, and in Jesus Christ, his only Son, our Lord, who was conceived by the Holy Spirit, born of the Virgin Mary, suffered under Pontius Pilate, was crucified, died, and was buried. He descended into hell. The third day he rose again from the dead, and he ascended into heaven, and is seated at the right hand of God, the Father Almighty, from whence he shall come to judge the living and the dead.
1: I believe in the Holy Spirit, the Holy Catholic Church, the communion of saints, the forgiveness of sins, the resurrection of the body, and life everlasting. Amen.
0: Our Father, who art in heaven, hallowed be thy name. Thy kingdom come, thy will be done, on earth as it is in heaven.
1: Give us this day our daily bread, and forgive us our trespasses, as we forgive those who trespass against us. And lead us not into temptation, but deliver us from evil. Amen.
0: Let us offer the next three Aves, that we will have an increase of faith, hope, and love. Hail Mary, full of grace, the Lord is with thee. Blessed art thou amongst women, and blessed is the fruit of thy womb, Jesus.
1: Holy Mary, Mother of God, pray for us sinners, now and at the hour of our death. Amen.
0: Hail Mary, full of grace, the Lord is with thee. Blessed art thou amongst women, and blessed is the fruit of thy womb, Jesus.
1: Holy Mary, Mother of God, pray for us sinners, now and at the hour of our death. Amen.
0: Hail Mary, full of grace, the Lord is with thee. Blessed art thou amongst women, and blessed is the fruit of thy womb, Jesus.
1: Holy Mary, Mother of God, pray for us sinners, now and at the hour of our death. Amen.
0: Glory be to the Father, and to the Son, and to the Holy Spirit.
1: As it was in the beginning, is now, and ever shall be, world without end. Amen.

0: The first sorrowful mystery, the agony in the garden. Let us pray in these five mysteries, these mysteries of sorrow, for those whose own lives mirror the passion of Christ. And let us pray in this first sorrowful mystery that we ourselves will not walk away from suffering. Our Father, who art in heaven, hallowed be thy name. Thy kingdom come, thy will be done, on earth as it is in heaven.
1: Give us this day our daily bread, and forgive us our trespasses, as we forgive those who trespass against us. And lead us not into temptation, but deliver us from evil. Amen.
0: Hail Mary, full of grace, the Lord is with thee. Blessed art thou amongst women, and blessed is the fruit of thy womb, Jesus.
1: Holy Mary, Mother of God, pray for us sinners, now and at the hour of our death. Amen.
0: Hail Mary, full of grace, the Lord is with thee. Blessed art thou amongst women, and blessed is the fruit of thy womb, Jesus.
1: Holy Mary, Mother of God, pray for us sinners, now and at the hour of our death. Amen.
0: Hail Mary, full of grace, the Lord is with thee. Blessed art thou amongst women, and blessed is the fruit of thy womb, Jesus.
1: Holy Mary, Mother of God, pray for us sinners, now and at the hour of our death. Amen.
0: Hail Mary, full of grace, the Lord is with thee. Blessed art thou amongst women, and blessed is the fruit of thy womb, Jesus.
1: Holy Mary, Mother of God, pray for us sinners, now and at the hour of our death. Amen.
0: Hail Mary, full of grace, the Lord is with thee. Blessed art thou amongst women, and blessed is the fruit of thy womb, Jesus.
1: Holy Mary, Mother of God, pray for us sinners, now and at the hour of our death. Amen.
0: Hail Mary, full of grace, the Lord is with thee. Blessed art thou amongst women, and blessed is the fruit of thy womb, Jesus.
1: Holy Mary, Mother of God, pray for us sinners, now and at the hour of our death. Amen.
0: Hail Mary, full of grace, the Lord is with thee. Blessed art thou amongst women, and blessed is the fruit of thy womb, Jesus.
1: Holy Mary, Mother of God, pray for us sinners, now and at the hour of our death. Amen.
0: Hail Mary, full of grace, the Lord is with thee. Blessed art thou amongst women, and blessed is the fruit of thy womb, Jesus.
1: Holy Mary, Mother of God, pray for us sinners, now and at the hour of our death. Amen.
0: Hail Mary, full of grace, the Lord is with thee. Blessed art thou amongst women, and blessed is the fruit of thy womb, Jesus.
1: Holy Mary, Mother of God, pray for us sinners, now and at the hour of our death. Amen.
0: Hail Mary, full of grace, the Lord is with thee. Blessed art thou amongst women, and blessed is the fruit of thy womb, Jesus.
1: Holy Mary, Mother of God, pray for us sinners, now and at the hour of our death. Amen.
0: Glory be to the Father, and to the Son, and to the Holy Spirit.
1: As it was in the beginning, is now, and ever shall be, world without end. Amen.
2: O my Jesus, forgive us our sins, save us from the fires of hell, bring all souls to heaven, especially those in most need of thy mercy.
0: The second sorrowful mystery, the scourging at the pillar. Let us pray in this mystery that we will accept and grow with our own sufferings, that we will be prepared by grace for them. Our Father, who art in heaven, hallowed be thy name. Thy kingdom come, thy will be done, on earth as it is in heaven.
1: Give us this day our daily bread, and forgive us our trespasses, as we forgive those who trespass against us. And lead us not into temptation, but deliver us from evil. Amen.
0: Hail Mary, full of grace, the Lord is with thee. Blessed art thou amongst women, and blessed is the fruit of thy womb, Jesus.
1: Holy Mary, Mother of God, pray for us sinners, now and at the hour of our death. Amen.
0: Hail Mary, full of grace, the Lord is with thee. Blessed art thou amongst women, and blessed is the fruit of thy womb, Jesus.
1: Holy Mary, Mother of God, pray for us sinners, now and at the hour of our death. Amen.
0: Hail Mary, full of grace, the Lord is with thee. Blessed art thou amongst women, and blessed is the fruit of thy womb, Jesus.
1: Holy Mary, Mother of God, pray for us sinners, now and at the hour of our death. Amen.
0: Hail Mary, full of grace, the Lord is with thee. Blessed art thou amongst women, and blessed is the fruit of thy womb, Jesus.
1: Holy Mary, Mother of God, pray for us sinners, now and at the hour of our death. Amen.
0: Hail Mary, full of grace, the Lord is with thee. Blessed art thou amongst women, and blessed is the fruit of thy womb, Jesus.
1: Holy Mary, Mother of God, pray for us sinners, now and at the hour of our death. Amen.
0: Hail Mary, full of grace, the Lord is with thee. Blessed art thou amongst women, and blessed is the fruit of thy womb, Jesus.
1: Holy Mary, Mother of God, pray for us sinners, now and at the hour of our death. Amen.
0: Hail Mary, full of grace, the Lord is with thee. Blessed art thou amongst women, and blessed is the fruit of thy womb, Jesus.
1: Holy Mary, Mother of God, pray for us sinners, now and at the hour of our death. Amen.
0: Hail Mary, full of grace, the Lord is with thee. Blessed art thou amongst women, and blessed is the fruit of thy womb, Jesus.
1: Holy Mary, Mother of God, pray for us sinners, now and at the hour of our death. Amen.
0: Hail Mary, full of grace, the Lord is with thee. Blessed art thou amongst women, and blessed is the fruit of thy womb, Jesus.
1: Holy Mary, Mother of God, pray for us sinners, now and at the hour of our death. Amen.
0: Hail Mary, full of grace, the Lord is with thee. Blessed art thou amongst women, and blessed is the fruit of thy womb, Jesus.
1: Holy Mary, Mother of God, pray for us sinners, now and at the hour of our death. Amen.
0: Glory be to the Father, and to the Son, and to the Holy Spirit.
1: As it was in the beginning, is now, and ever shall be, world without end. Amen.
0: O my Jesus,
1: forgive us our sins,
0: save us from the fires of hell,
1: bring all souls to heaven, especially those in most need of thy mercy.
0: The third sorrowful mystery, the crowning with thorns. Our Father, who art in heaven, hallowed be thy name. Thy kingdom come, thy will be done, on earth as it is in heaven.
1: Give us this day our daily bread, and forgive us our trespasses, as we forgive those who trespass against us. And lead us not into temptation, but deliver us from evil. Amen.
0: Hail Mary, full of grace, the Lord is with thee. Blessed art thou amongst women, and blessed is the fruit of thy womb, Jesus.
1: Holy Mary, Mother of God, pray for us sinners, now and at the hour of our death. Amen.
0: Hail Mary, full of grace, the Lord is with thee. Blessed art thou amongst women, and blessed is the fruit of thy womb, Jesus.
1: Holy Mary, Mother of God, pray for us sinners, now and at the hour of our death. Amen.
0: Hail Mary, full of grace, the Lord is with thee. Blessed art thou amongst women, and blessed is the fruit of thy womb, Jesus.
1: Holy Mary, Mother of God, pray for us sinners, now and at the hour of our death. Amen.
0: Hail Mary, full of grace, the Lord is with thee. Blessed art thou amongst women, and blessed is the fruit of thy womb, Jesus.
1: Holy Mary, Mother of God, pray for us sinners, now and at the hour of our death. Amen.
0: Hail Mary, full of grace, the Lord is with thee. Blessed art thou amongst women, and blessed is the fruit of thy womb, Jesus.
1: Holy Mary, Mother of God, pray for us sinners, now and at the hour of our death. Amen.
0: Hail Mary, full of grace, the Lord is with thee. Blessed art thou amongst women, and blessed is the fruit of thy womb, Jesus.
1: Holy Mary, Mother of God, pray for us sinners, now and at the hour of our death. Amen.
0: Hail Mary, full of grace, the Lord is with thee. Blessed art thou amongst women, and blessed is the fruit of thy womb, Jesus.
1: Holy Mary, Mother of God, pray for us sinners, now and at the hour of our death. Amen.
0: Hail Mary, full of grace, the Lord is with thee. Blessed art thou amongst women, and blessed is the fruit of thy womb, Jesus.
1: Holy Mary, Mother of God, pray for us sinners now and at the hour of our death. Amen.

0: world without end. Amen.
1: O my Jesus, forgive us our sins. Save us from the fires of hell. Bring all souls to heaven, especially those in most need of thy mercy.
2: The fourth sorrowful mystery, the carrying of the cross. Our Father, who art in heaven, hallowed be thy name. Thy kingdom come, thy will be done, on earth as it is in heaven.
0: Give us this day our daily bread, and forgive us our trespasses, as we forgive those who trespass against us. And lead us not into temptation, but deliver us from evil. Amen.
2: Hail Mary, full of grace, the Lord is with thee. Blessed art thou amongst women, and blessed is the fruit of thy womb, Jesus.
0: Holy Mary, Mother of God, pray for us sinners, now and at the hour of our death. Amen.
2: Hail Mary, full of grace, the Lord is with thee. Blessed art thou amongst women, and blessed is the fruit of thy womb, Jesus.
0: Holy Mary, Mother of God, pray for us sinners, now and at the hour of our death. Amen.
2: Hail Mary, full of grace, the Lord is with thee. Blessed art thou amongst women, and blessed is the fruit of thy womb, Jesus.
0: Holy Mary, Mother of God, pray for us sinners, now and at the hour of our death. Amen.
2: Hail Mary, full of grace, the Lord is with thee. Blessed art thou amongst women, and blessed is the fruit of thy womb, Jesus.
0: Holy Mary, Mother of God, pray for us sinners, now and at the hour of our death. Amen.
2: Hail Mary, full of grace, the Lord is with thee. Blessed art thou amongst women, and blessed is the fruit of thy womb, Jesus.
0: Holy Mary, Mother of God, pray for us sinners, now and at the hour of our death. Amen.
2: Hail Mary, full of grace, the Lord is with thee. Blessed art thou amongst women, and blessed is the fruit of thy womb, Jesus.
0: Holy Mary, Mother of God, pray for us sinners, now and at the hour of our death. Amen.
2: Hail Mary, full of grace, the Lord is with thee. Blessed art thou amongst women, and blessed is the fruit of thy womb, Jesus.
0: Holy Mary, Mother of God, pray for us sinners, now and at the hour of our death. Amen.
2: Hail Mary, full of grace, the Lord is with thee. Blessed art thou amongst women, and blessed is the fruit of thy womb, Jesus.
0: Holy Mary, Mother of God, pray for us sinners, now and at the hour of our death. Amen.
2: Hail Mary, full of grace, the Lord is with thee. Blessed art thou amongst women, and blessed is the fruit of thy womb, Jesus.
0: Holy Mary, Mother of God, pray for us sinners, now and at the hour of our death. Amen.
2: Hail Mary, full of grace, the Lord is with thee. Blessed art thou amongst women, and blessed is the fruit of thy womb, Jesus.
0: Holy Mary, Mother of God, pray for us sinners, now and at the hour of our death. Amen.
2: Glory be to the Father, and to the Son, and to the Holy Spirit.
0: As it was in the beginning, is now, and ever shall be, world without end. Amen.
1: O my Jesus, forgive us our sins. Save us from the fires of hell. Bring all souls to heaven, especially those in most need of thy mercy.
2: The fifth sorrowful mystery, the crucifixion and death of Jesus on the cross. Scripture tells us that Mary stood beneath the cross, that she heard the cry of agony, "Why have you forsaken me?" That she heard her beloved son commend her to the care of John, and him to her. In our own sufferings in life, let us not become bitter or locked in our own grief. Let us be open to others to share their grief as Mary did. Let's not run away. Let's not ask why, a question that no one can answer. Rather, let us ask the question, what must

0: follow Jesus in fulfilling the will of God. Our Father, who art in heaven, hallowed be thy name. Thy kingdom come, thy will be done, on earth as it is in heaven.
1: Give us this day our daily bread, and forgive us our trespasses, as we forgive those who trespass against us. And lead us not into temptation, but deliver us from evil. Amen.
0: Hail Mary, full of grace, the Lord is with thee. Blessed art thou amongst women, and blessed is the fruit of thy womb, Jesus.
1: Holy Mary, Mother of God, pray for us sinners, now and at the hour of our death. Amen.
0: Hail Mary, full of grace, the Lord is with thee. Blessed art thou amongst women, and blessed is the fruit of thy womb, Jesus.
1: Holy Mary, Mother of God, pray for us sinners, now and at the hour of our death. Amen.
0: Hail Mary, full of grace, the Lord is with thee. Blessed art thou amongst women, and blessed is the fruit of thy womb, Jesus.
1: Holy Mary, Mother of God, pray for us sinners, now and at the hour of our death. Amen.
0: Hail Mary, full of grace, the Lord is with thee. Blessed art thou amongst women, and blessed is the fruit of thy womb, Jesus.
1: Holy Mary, Mother of God, pray for us sinners, now and at the hour of our death. Amen.
0: Hail Mary, full of grace, the Lord is with thee. Blessed art thou amongst women, and blessed is the fruit of thy womb, Jesus.
1: Holy Mary, Mother of God, pray for us sinners, now and at the hour of our death. Amen.
0: Hail Mary, full of grace, the Lord is with thee. Blessed art thou amongst women, and blessed is the fruit of thy womb, Jesus.
1: Holy Mary, Mother of God, pray for us sinners, now and at the hour of our death. Amen.
0: Hail Mary, full of grace, the Lord is with thee. Blessed art thou amongst women, and blessed is the fruit of thy womb, Jesus.
1: Holy Mary, Mother of God, pray for us sinners, now and at the hour of our death. Amen.
0: Hail Mary, full of grace, the Lord is with thee. Blessed art thou amongst women, and blessed is the fruit of thy womb, Jesus.
1: Holy Mary, Mother of God, pray for us sinners, now and at the hour of our death. Amen.
0: Hail Mary, full of grace, the Lord is with thee. Blessed art thou amongst women, and blessed is the fruit of thy womb, Jesus.
1: Holy Mary, Mother of God, pray for us sinners, now and at the hour of our death. Amen.
0: Hail Mary, full of grace, the Lord is with thee. Blessed art thou amongst women, and blessed is the fruit of thy womb, Jesus.
1: Holy Mary, Mother of God, pray for us sinners, now and at the hour of our death. Amen.
0: Glory be to the Father, and to the Son, and to the Holy Spirit.
1: As it was in the beginning, is now, and ever shall be, world without end. Amen.
0: O my Jesus, forgive us our sins, save us from the fires of hell. Bring all souls to heaven, especially those in most need of thy mercy.
2: Hail, Holy Queen, Mother of mercy, our life, our sweetness, and our hope. To thee do we cry, poor banished children of Eve. To thee do we send up our sighs, mourning and weeping in this valley of tears. Turn then, most gracious Advocate, thine eyes of mercy toward us, and after this our exile, show unto us the blessed fruit of thy womb, Jesus. O clement, O loving, O sweet Virgin Mary, pray for us, O Holy Mother of God,
1: that we may be made worthy of the promises of Christ.
0: Let us pray. O God, whose only begotten Son, by his life, death, and resurrection, has purchased for us the rewards of eternal life, grant, we beseech thee, that meditating on these mysteries of the Most Holy Rosary of the Blessed Virgin Mary, we may imitate what they contain and obtain what they promise, through the same Christ our Lord. Amen. May the divine assistance remain always with us, and may the souls of the faithful departed, through the mercy of God, rest in peace. Amen. May the Holy Virgin bless you with her loving child, this day and forever. In the name of the Father, and of the Son, and of the Holy Spirit. Amen.
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5: Steve, as a doctor, this argument really burns me up. 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
6: 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I simply ask, when did lethally injecting a living unborn child or tearing it limb from limb and suctioning it from his mother's womb somehow become healthcare? 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
5: You know, really, if your healthcare kills people on purpose, then you're clearly doing it wrong. And keep in mind that 95% of all abortions are performed on healthy babies of healthy moms. Abortion is not healthcare.
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7: We should pray because prayer is conversation with God, and conversation is the only way to build a relationship. We need that relationship with God. We should pray and talk with God about what's on our hearts, what's on our minds, what's active in our lives, the joys we have. We should share all of these with God. Prayer is conversation, and conversation is the only way to build a relationship with God. It's the most important relationship. All of our other relationships depend on this one.
8: This is Father Elias Dorum. Let us pray to the Lord. Lord, have mercy. You were pleased to be conceived in the womb of the Virgin Mary for the salvation of our souls by the power of your all-Holy Spirit. O Master, who came that we might have life more abundantly, we ask you to enlighten the minds and hearts of those blinded to the truth that life begins at conception and that the unborn in the womb are already adorned with your image and likeness. Be merciful, O Lord, to those who through ignorance or willfulness affront your divine goodness and providence through the evil act of abortion. May they, and all of us, come to the light of your truth and glorify you, the giver of life, together with your Father and your all-holy and life-giving Spirit, now and ever and unto the ages of ages. Amen. In the name of the Father, and of the Son, and of the Holy Spirit, one God, forever and ever. Amen.
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Welcome to our series of Meditations on the Psalms. The title of this series is Prophesy in Song. Today I want to share some psalms that illustrate different aspects of the ministry of Jesus. I've already shared some psalms with you that illustrated his passion, but that's not the only aspect that the psalms actually deal with. Sometimes an entire psalm will be prophetic for Christ. What I mean by that is that it will tell you something that was only fulfilled in his time. But in one or two of the psalms that I'm going to do with you today, it's part of a psalm.

And the whole psalm will not be saying the same thing, but the part seen in the whole is prophetic. And then the whole taking in the part is prophetic. Of course, all the psalms are prophetic in the sense that they are the prayers of Christ to the Father. And they actually experience his experiences. They reflect his experiences. They give voice to his experiences. So the first one I want to share with you is a psalm that illustrates the incarnation, and it's Psalm 8. Let me read it for you. O Lord my God, how great is your name through all the earth. Above the heavens is your majesty chanted by the mouths of children, babes in arms. You set your stronghold firm against your foes to subdue your enemies and rebels. When I look up to the heavens made by your fingers, at the moon and the stars which you put into place, ah, what is man that you should spare a thought for him, or the son of man that you should care for him? Yet you have made him little less than a god. You have crowned him with glory and splendor, made him lord over the works of your hands. You've put all things under his feet. Yes, sheep and oxen, all of these. The wild animals too, birds of the air, fish of the sea, traveling the paths of the ocean. O Lord my God, how great is your name through all the earth. This psalm is attributed, like most of the psalms, to King David. And it is actually a meditation on the mystery of us as human beings. We look up to the stars of the heavens. We look out at the amazing mystery of creation around us. And we just marvel at the fact that we are so small, so insignificant, and that yet God has made us little less than himself. He has shared everything with us, his own spirit, his own wisdom, his own gifts. He has shared everything. He has poured his own spirit into us. He has made us in his likeness. He has put us in charge of the whole earth. He has told us to be lords of the earth and to conquer it. There's something in us that reflects him, like a tiny little drop of water reflecting the sky. Now, the water isn't the sky, but somehow it's able to reflect the sky. We are not gods, but somehow the reflection of God is in us. The likeness of God is in us. And the more we meditate on the vastness of the universe and the fact that we've got 1 billion galaxies, I mean, it's beyond our imagining. Then we begin to realize that we are so, so, so small. If you take a picture of the universe as we know it with its billion galaxies, you cannot even point to a dot which represents the Milky Way. If you home into this nothing, which is the Milky Way, with its billion stars, you cannot see the Earth. It's too small. If you home into the solar system, only then can you begin to see the Earth. The Earth is a speck of a speck of a speck of a speck. And yet the immensity of God's love and God's greatness is that the creatures on this earth who think they're so important, we cannot even be seen until the aircraft has almost landed. We are absolute nothings when you compare us to the vastness of the universe. And when you put it into perspective like this, you then begin to look at something of the awesome mystery of God, that this tiny, absolute nothing, this speck of dust, which is nothing in the universe, is something prized and treasured by God himself. And he has put his own reflection into this little creature, and that somehow, for a mystery that he alone understands, he wants a love relationship between that creature, which is myself, and him. And he wants each one of us to reflect him and to reflect his love and to reflect his life and to reflect his
choice of life and love eternally. Now, that's on the ordinary level. If you come to the prophetic level, it is the New Testament that tells us that this psalm is prophetic. If I didn't know the New Testament was there, I would have said that this is all that is in this psalm. Now, I've only given you a small reflection, but I would have said that's all that's there. But when you turn over to the letter to the Hebrews, you have another inspired writer commenting on this psalm. That's a different matter altogether. In the letter to the Hebrews in chapter 2 from verse 5, the author is speaking about redemption coming through Christ and not through the angels. And this is what he says. This is Hebrews 2 from verse 5. He did not appoint angels to be rulers of the world to come. And that's the world we're talking about. Somewhere there is a passage that shows us this. It runs, "What is man that you should spare a thought for him, or the son of man that you should care for him? For a short while you have made him lower than the angels, you crowned him with glory and splendor. You put him in command of everything. Well then, if he, that is God, has put him, that is Christ, in command of everything, he has left nothing that is not under his command. At present it is true, we are not able to see that everything has been put under his command, but we do see in Jesus one who for a short while was made lower than the angels and is now crowned with glory and splendor because he submitted to death, and by God's grace he had to experience death for mankind." This text says very, very clearly that this psalm is speaking about Christ in the time of his incarnation, when he was made a little less than the angels, and that the whole of creation was put into his hands, and that he is Lord of creation. Now, that point has been taken up by St. Paul in several of his letters. I'm only going to quote two. So I want to go to 1 Corinthians 15, where St. Paul is speaking about Jesus' triumph over death. And he tells us from verse 24, "After that will come the end, when he hands over the kingdom to God the Father, having done away with every sovereignty, authority, and power. For he must be king until all his enemies are put under his feet, and the last of these enemies to be destroyed is death. For everything has to be put under his feet." Christ is the Lord of creation, Paul tells us very clearly. He goes even further when you read what he says in Ephesians chapter 1 from verse 22. And then you begin to get the sense of the depth that is in the words of God. A first reading of the text wouldn't have brought you to these conclusions, but these other inspired writers, guided by the Holy Spirit, have brought this text onto its proper level. Again, in Ephesians chapter 1 from verse 15 to 23, Paul is speaking about the glory and supremacy of Christ. I'm only going to read the last few verses of it. "This you can tell from the strength of his power," that's God's power, "at work in Christ, when he used it to raise him from the dead and to make him sit at his right hand in heaven, far above every sovereignty, authority, power and domination, or any other name that can be named. Not only in this age, but in the age to come. He has put all things under his feet and made him as ruler of everything, the head of the church, which is his body, the fullness of him that fills the whole of creation." So St. Paul tells us to go from the beginning of Revelation in chapter 8 to the fullness in the New Testament. And it's in the fullness of the New Testament we realize that the humility of Christ, which is spoken about in Psalm 8, the humility of Christ in his incarnation is brought to its absolute fullness of glory in his triumph as King of Kings and the Lord of Lords. The next psalm I want to share with you is Psalm 40. And this one
is one of the Psalms where only part of it is specifically prophetic, and that part of it is the part that I'm actually going to give all my attention to. There are very definite sections in this psalm, and in the first section, verses 1 to 10, we're talking about what God does for us. And I'm going to read that first. But I'm actually not going to read the whole 10 verses. I'm going to take the first 5 verses and then take the next 5. I waited and waited for the Lord. Now at last he has stooped to me and he has heard my cry. He has pulled me out of the horrible pit, out of the slough of the marsh. He has settled my feet on a rock and steadied my steps. He has put a new song in my mouth, a song of praise to our God. Dread will seize many at the sight, and they will put their trust in the Lord. Happy the man who puts his trust in the Lord and does not side with rebels or go after false gods. How many wonders you have done for us, Lord my God. How many plans have you made for us? You have no equal. I want to proclaim them again and again, but they are more than I can count. These are the first 5 verses. And these 5 verses speak about what God does for us. He stoops down to me or to any of his children, and he pulls us up out of the pit of our sins and our bad habits and our worldliness and our selfishness and everything else. He pulls us up out of this, and he steadies our feet on the rock of salvation, and he puts us on the road to sanctity. He gets us walking this road to sanctity, and he strengthens us. He guides us, he teaches us, he corrects us, he leads us, he does everything. Remember, the Lord is my shepherd, so he does everything. We've already covered that. And he puts a new song into my mouth because I was failing all the time. And now here he's getting me go from victory to victory. And when people see the transformation in my life, they will look and say, well, if God can do that for her, I'll try it. I'll give it a go. They will put their trust in the Lord. And so I will proclaim to them continuously what God has done. So it's a very wonderful little testimony. But that's not the only level. You're getting used to the idea now that there are different levels in the Psalms. And if I've helped you not to stay on the surface, I've done you a service. So how could you apply this to Christ? Well, if you understand that in his passion and death, he had to go into death and hell for us. Well, in the old translations of the Bible, which this is an old translation, it's the 1966 version of the Jerusalem Bible. Hell is always the pit with a capital P. And Jesus had to go right down into the slough of the sin of the human race. He had to go right down into the slime and the muck of all the sin and filth of the human race. He had to identify with it. That's why the longest arm of the cross is the one that sinks into the slough of the marsh. And only the smallest bit of the cross is the bit that penetrates the heavens. And the two arms of the cross are what embraces the human race and all of our sinfulness, all of our filth, all of our rebellion. And God pulled him up out of that in resurrection. And so the experience of going down into this terrible, terrible death and into hell and coming back out into resurrection and glory, that has enabled the world for 20 centuries to put its trust in God. That when you consider that God would love us to the extent that he would do that for us. I mean, how many of us would like to go and meet people at their absolute worst and pay the full price
to bring them through from that into some level

normal life. We would think about it, not many people are able to do it. Parents will do it for their children. Saints will do it for the rest of the human race. God did it for us all. And when you consider the awesomeness and the terribleness of God's immensity and the shocking awfulness of his holiness, and think of what Jesus actually did for us in the Passion and death, it's beyond our capacity to grasp. It's too terrifying a love. It's too awful a love. And so we have got to begin to respond and say, Lord, you've paid this horrendous price to put me on the rock of salvation. Lift me up and enable me to go on. So the next few verses follow directly this particular line of thought. So verses 5 to 10, and these are the ones that are specifically prophetic. You who wanted no sacrifice or oblation opened my ear. You asked for no holocaust or sacrifice for sin. And then I said, here I am, I'm coming. In the scroll of the book, am I not commanded to do your will? My God, I've always loved your law in the very depths of my being. I've always proclaimed your righteousness in the great assembly. Nor do I mean to stop proclaiming, as you know well. I've never kept your righteousness to myself, but have spoken of your faithfulness and saving help. I've made no secret of your love and faithfulness in the great assembly. We left the last section with God putting us on the rock of salvation, and we asking that he would send us on this journey so that we would reach union with God. In this section, we learn how to do it. One of the mistakes that the people of Israel made continuously was that whenever God asked something of them, they gave him sacrifices. He didn't ask for the sacrifices. He asked for obedience. He asked for cooperation. He asked for submission to his will. And they fobbed him off with sacrifices. Now, we're no different. We'll say, I'll give a bit of money to the poor, or I'll do this or I'll do that. But we may not actually give the submission that God wants. We'll say, I'll go on a retreat or I'll make a novena or something, but I won't actually submit my will in this area to God. And the secret of holiness is to submit our will to God. It's the only sacrifice we have. And it's the sacrifice that is acceptable, that we would surrender to the will of God. In the first book of Samuel, chapter 15, 22, we read that obedience is better than sacrifice, but that rebellion against God is the same as the sin of sorcery. And that might strike you as absolutely, amazing, because the first rebellion against God was done by a great angel who became Satan, S-A-T-A-N, the great enemy. And it was because he rebelled against God. And he is the source of all the occult and all the witchcraft and all the sorcery and everything else that pulls down the mind and heart and will of the human race. The one common denominator among all the saints is that they submitted their will to God. I remember reading some years ago, I can't even remember where I read it, that the last citadel an intelligent man will give to his God is his will. He wants to hold it. He wants to be in control. But the saints knew that your will is safe when it is combined with the will of God, when his will is my will and my will is his will. That's when your will is safe. That's when you're safe. That's when you can reach the heights of sanctity. Because his will is that you would reach the fullness of holiness and grace and glory that he called you to. His will is also
that you would be his agent in the world to bring life and light and grace and glory to your brothers and sisters. So his will is that the human race would be saved and come to the knowledge of the truth. The greatest thing that can happen to us is that our will and the will of God becomes one. And therefore, obedience is greater than sacrifice. That's why so many millions of Christians have taken vows of obedience to try and reach this state of living in complete surrender to God. And the next thing that the psalm says is, you know, in the scroll of the book, now this is an ancient psalm, so the Bible wasn't in book form as you and I have it. It was simply in scrolls. And the will of God was revealed in the word of God. And so the psalmist says, is it not stated clearly in your word that I should obey your law? Now, the longest psalm in the book, which is utterly prophetic because it's Psalm 119, but it is so long that I haven't actually included it in this particular series. It says that fulfilling the will of God and obeying the word of God is the ultimate in holiness. It gives us life. It gives us divine life. And it brings us into this union with God. So in the scroll of the book, am I not commanded to do your will? And then it says, my God, I've always loved your law. St. Paul gives us a wonderful text in Romans 7 where he says that, you know, deep inside of me, I love your law, and yet there's rebellion on the outside. Now, we have that problem. Jesus didn't have that problem. And one of the great mysteries of us, and by us now, I mean people who are trying to walk with God and trying to come into the fullness of union with God, is that you can fail God in a particular area and you still love him. The fact that a child will fall on the floor or will break a glass or whatever doesn't mean that the child doesn't love the parent. And yet you have this little disaster, or it might even be a big one. So people who love the Lord can still fail him. And that's the mystery. But as we grow more and more in holiness and in union with God, the small refusals begin to disappear. And we begin to choose God's will and to choose God's way. And that whatever God has chosen for us, we actually choose it. We don't just put up with it or tolerate it or grin and bear it, as they say. We actually choose it. Thank you for joining us. Slán agus beannacht dé libh. Goodbye and God bless.

0: June is the month dedicated to the Sacred Heart of Jesus. In 1675, Jesus told St. Margaret Mary that he wanted the Feast of the Sacred Heart to be celebrated on the Friday after the Corpus Christi Octave. In 1856, the Feast of the Sacred Heart became a universal feast. St. John Paul II said, "This feast reminds us of the mystery of the love of God for the people of all times."
1: This is a Digital Moment with Sandra McDevitt. Did you know Catholics have decided to reclaim June as the month of the Sacred Heart? This fulfills our Lord's request to Margaret Mary Alacoque. Our Lord told her his heart was inflamed with love for all. 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

0: faithful Catholics. 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
1: If we have faith, we can be sure that it'll be put to the test. Sometimes by our co-workers who taught us, sometimes by the difficult circumstances of life. But to get to heaven, we have to endure to the end. And Jesus shows us how. Find out more next on Breaking the Bread. Our commitment to Christ will surely be put to the test. We will hear whispered warnings and denunciations, just as Jeremiah does in this week's first reading. Even so-called friends will try to trap and trip us up. For Jesus' sake, then, we will bear insults and be made outcasts, even in our own homes, as we hear in this week's psalm. Jeremiah tells us we must expect that God will challenge our faith. He will probe our minds and hearts to test the depth and sincerity of our love. Be not afraid, Jesus assures us, 3 times in this week's gospel. Though he may permit us to suffer for our faith, our Heavenly Father will never fail or forsake us. As Jesus assures us, everything unfolds in his providence, under his watchful gaze, even the falling of the tiniest sparrow to the ground. And each of us is even more precious to him. Steadfast in this faith, we must be prepared to resist the tactics of Satan. He is the real enemy who seeks the ruin of our souls in Gehenna or hell. So we are to seek God, as the psalmist says, "Zeal for the Lord's house, for the heavenly kingdom of our Father, should consume us as it consumed Jesus." As Jesus bore the insults of those who blasphemed God, so should we. By the gracious gift of himself, Jesus bore the transgressions of the whole world, St. Paul tells us. In rising from the dead, he has shown us that God rescues the life of the poor and the humble, that he does not spurn his own when they are in distress. In his great mercy, he will turn toward us as well. He will deliver us from the power of the wicked. That's why we proclaim his name from the housetops. That's why we sing praise and thanksgiving in every Eucharist. We are confident of Jesus' promise that we who declare our faith in him before others will be remembered before our Heavenly Father. This is Scott Hahn for Breaking the Bread.
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6: Hello, family, and welcome. We're Bob and Penny Lord, and we have a very special super saint to share with you today. St. Thomas Aquinas is one of the greatest minds our Lord Jesus ever gave to the Church. He was a tremendous logician, possessing an uncanny gift for cunning through jungles of verbiage to come to a simple conclusion, especially about our faith. Thomas greatly influenced Roman Catholic understanding of mortal and venial sins. In his mind, the ultimate goals of theology are to use reason to grasp the truth about God and to experience salvation through that truth.
7: Pope Leo XIII.

0: decreed in his encyclical on August 4, 1879, that all Catholic seminaries and universities must teach doctrine according to St. Thomas Aquinas. Since that time, the teachings of St. Thomas Aquinas have been required for all seminarians. This was needed sorely in the church of his time, and possibly more so in the church of our time. Most seminaries following the magisterium of the church use Thomas Aquinas' teaching as part of their curriculum.
1: Thomas' walk to the Lord was not an easy one. Well, let me rephrase. It was never a problem for him. He knew exactly what he wanted and what the Lord was calling him to do. The problem was everyone else. His family never agreed with Thomas' decision to enter the order of preachers. Their thinking was if he had to be a priest, it would be okay for him to spend the better part of his life as abbot of Monte Cassino, the famous Benedictine abbey.
0: To give his family some credit, they were of royalty. St. Thomas was born in his father's castle. He came from a long line of counts and countesses. His father was a count and his mother a countess. St. Thomas was of the Hohenstaufen dynasty of Holy Roman Empires. They were related to Emperors Henry IV and Frederick II. His father was a knight, and his aspirations for Thomas were to follow in his footsteps.
1: There is a tradition that a holy monk prophesied to Theodora, Thomas's mother, before Thomas was born, that he would become a Dominican, and so great will be his learning and sanctity that in his day no one will be found to equal him. Dominic had only died a few years before Thomas was born, and the Dominican community was thriving, filled with the Holy Spirit. It is believed Thomas was born in the year 1225 in a castle called Rocca Secca near Aquino, Italy, a short distance from Monte Cassino.
0: Today, the well-preserved remains of the home of St. Thomas are in the town of Aquino. When he was a child, lightning struck their house during a violent thunderstorm, and his little sister was killed. Thomas was left unscathed. However, it was a very traumatic experience for the young Thomas, which resulted in his being nervous during thunderstorms. Because he was spared, there is a popular devotion to him as patron of thunderstorms and sudden death.
1: Another occurrence that took place when he was little more than a toddler, Thomas was about to be bathed by his nurse, when try as she might, she could not pry a piece of paper out of his hands. No amount of pleading could get the now frantically crying Thomas to give up the paper. Only when his dear mother returned would the little Thomas allow the treasured piece of paper to leave his care. When his mother looked at the paper to see why he had so resolutely held on to it, she saw written on it the words, Ave Maria.
0: His family obsessed on the Benedictine community at Monte Cassino. From the time he was a young boy, it was pretty well decided this is where he would spend his life. If not as a knight, as we told you before, as abbot, which is the equivalent to a bishop, in this way following in the footsteps of his uncle, who had been abbot of the Benedictine monastery at Monte Cassino. This was a position and a life more fitting to one of royal blood. So when St. Thomas was 5 years old, he was entered as an oblate in the Benedictine Abbey of Monte Cassino.
1: From there, Thomas spent 5 years studying the arts and sciences at the University of Naples, founded by Frederick II. And it is there he became attracted to the order of preachers, the Dominicans. Friars watching him, highly absorbed in prayer, said they could see rays of light shining above his head. One of them told him, "Our Lord has given you to our order." Thomas expressed his ardent desire to join the preachers, but as he knew his family would object strenuously, he felt it wiser to wait. At age 17, Thomas received the habit of the Dominicans in a convent in Naples.
0: Thomas feared the reaction of his family to his joining the Dominicans. He was right. Although they did not mind him becoming a religious, they objected rigorously to his becoming a mendicant friar, part of an order which begs for alms and goes among the people preaching. His family could not envision one of their children doing that. The Benedictines were more to their liking. His mother set out to persuade him to leave the Dominicans, but the friars took him away before she could come and spirit him away from them.
1: Not to be deterred, his family sent his brothers and some soldiers out to abduct him, and abduct him they did. They caught him resting by a roadside, and after failing to rip his habit from his body, brought him to the family's castle and locked him in the tower. During his imprisonment, St. Thomas studied a book by Peter Lombard, memorized a great part of the Holy Bible, and even wrote a treatise on the errors of Aristotle.
0: Failing at their attempts to dissuade him, the family would not allow anyone to see him except his sister. She tried with all she was worth to persuade him to embrace the world and all its trappings. He, on his part, spoke so movingly and lovingly that he not only converted her, she later joined the Benedictine order as a nun and became abbess, which is very possible because it would have made the family happy and also would have encouraged them to leave Thomas alone.
1: The family continued their attack on Thomas by sending in a lady of ill repute to seduce him. When he saw her, he brandished a hot iron and chased her out of the room. There's a beautiful tradition that he shared with a brother later in life. After the harlot left his prison, he prayed to God to free him from all earthly desires. He fell off into a sleep of peace, whereupon two angels came and whispered that his prayer had been answered. They tied an invisible spiritual girdle around his waist tightly and exclaimed, "We gird thee with the girdle of perpetual virginity." Thomas never had an earthly desire for the rest of his life.
0: He was held captive for 2 years before his family threw up their hands and gave up. Possibly pressure put upon them by Pope Innocent IV and also Frederick II might have had a strong effect on them. But in any case, while they did not actually allow him to return to the Dominicans, they didn't interfere. His fellow Dominicans, hearing of the mother and brother's decision to leave Thomas alone, came to the tower where he had been held, lowered him in a basket, and took him to safety to the Dominican friary.
1: Now, the Dominicans knew how brilliant Thomas was. After he made his vows, he was sent to Rome to be examined by Pope Innocent IV. The Pope listened to Thomas, gave his approval and blessing, and closed the door on any further interference in his vocation. Thomas was sent to Paris and subsequently to Cologne to study under St. Albertus Magnus, also known as Albert the Great. It was during this time that he was given the nickname Dumb Sicilian Ox. This came about because he remained silent during many of the disputations out of humility, and this silence was misinterpreted as ignorance. One of the students, feeling pity for him, began tutoring him. Thomas humbly submitted.
0: But one day, when his tutor became stumped and could not explain a lesson, St. Thomas elaborated on it so profoundly, the student brought it to St. Albert's attention, and the next day, St. Albert gave Thomas a test in front of the whole student body. His answers were so astute, his instructor said, "We call Brother Thomas the dumb ox, but I shall tell you he will make his bellowing heard to the uttermost parts of the earth." Thomas followed Albert the Great from Cologne to Paris and back to Cologne again. However, a time came in 1252 when Thomas returned to Paris to receive his doctor's chair. But it was postponed due to a conflict that he and St. Bonaventure found themselves involved in with other professors at the university. The problem was mendicant friars, meaning orders which beg for alms and go among the people preaching. The ones under particular attack at this time were the Franciscans and the Dominicans. They observed the rule of poverty. The professors did not. It was the simple lifestyle of the Dominicans in large part that defeated the heresy of Albigensianism in southern France. But the professors felt all this begging and preaching demeaned the stature of the professors

0: and also threatened their lifestyle.
1: The attacks at this time were against St. Thomas Aquinas, later known as the Angelic Doctor, and St. Bonaventure, who became the Seraphic Doctor. Strangely enough, the vicious assault was waged upon the Franciscans and Dominicans largely because of their success. They were living proof that the worldly life enjoyed by all those at the university was not necessary, and the simple lives that the friars lived were a contradiction to many of the values taught and practiced by the professors at the university.
0: St. Thomas countered with a treatise, An Apology for the Mendicant Orders, in which he not only defended the friars' mode of living and teaching, but without actually pointing a finger at their accusers, caused many to take another look at those in the university who were living in the high lifestyle. Remember, Thomas Aquinas, Bonaventure, and the other friars were not attacking the establishment with their way of living, but the image of Jesus was so strong in everything they did that their detractors could not stand the brightness of their light.
1: St. Thomas and St. Bonaventure had to go to Italy to defend their position before Pope Alexander V. They were also to stop lecturing until the problem was finally resolved. After an investigation into the charges and both Thomas Aquinas and Bonaventure's writing against that of William of St. Amour, the Pope condemned the attacks, reestablished the privileges of the mendicant friars, and the following year gave both St. Thomas Aquinas and St. Bonaventure the official titles of Doctor of Theology. However, this didn't happen immediately. The university authorities chose not to obey. It took pressure from King Louis IX, as well as 11 papal briefs before they were given their degrees as Doctors of Theology. So what began as an assault on the church throughout their greatest preachers and teachers became a triumph for Christ.
0: There is a tradition that Thomas and Bonaventure received their doctorate on the same day, and that each of the two friends insisted the other receive the award first as a sign of humility. It was after this that Thomas' popularity took off. He became not only a great writer, but a speaker in great demand. He came against dangerous and heretical books. He was embraced by the Church of Paris, and yet the popes wanted him near them. His speaking took him from Paris to Rome, Anagni, Bologna, Orvieto, Viterbo, Perugia, back to Paris again, and finally to Naples. It was a whirlwind of activity for the young priest, and it never ended.
1: To give you an idea of his effect on people, on one Good Friday, he gave the homily on the Passion of our Lord Jesus. He preached on God's love for us and our infidelity to Him. Halfway through his talk, most of the people in the congregation began to sob loudly, so much so that he had to stop more than once until they regained their composure. Then the following Sunday, Easter Sunday, his homily on the resurrection of our Lord Jesus had as great an effect on the congregation. He was offered the Archbishopric of Naples, which he refused. And much to his family's chagrin, he also turned down an offer to be the abbot of Monte Cassino.
0: St. Thomas Aquinas played a major part in the compelling mandate of the Lord to have a feast day instituted in honor of the Blessed Sacrament. Jesus dazzled the world of the 13th century by giving them a miracle of the Eucharist, which began in Prague, Czechoslovakia, and ended in Bolsena, Italy, to focus our attention for his need and desire for a feast day in honor of the Blessed Sacrament.
1: When Pope Urban IV could not deny the persuasive message of the Lord through the pleadings of the followers of a simple Belgian nun, Blessed Juliana of Liège, the undeniable miracle of the Eucharist in Bolsena or Vieto, and a miracle of the Eucharist in Daroca, Spain, all at the same time, he issued the papal bull, Il Transitoris, in 1264. In which he instituted the Feast of Corpus Christi, the Body of Christ.
0: The Pope immediately called on Thomas Aquinas to write the liturgy for that prestigious feast. In the magnificent work

0: in a closet. St. Thomas is a perfect example of this. He became so well known, especially in his knowledge of the Eucharist, that St. Louis, King of France, called on the saint to come to Paris to speak to the students of the University of Paris. There was a question on which they were totally divided. It had to do with the real presence of Jesus in the Eucharist. And they asked Thomas Aquinas to settle it for them.
1: We find from this that Thomas was not only a brilliant man, but a very humble man. As well known as he was, he knew that nothing he could say to these young minds, astute in their own right, could convince them of the real presence of Jesus in the Eucharist. So he did the most intelligent thing he could possibly have done. He prayed and fasted. We recall that Our Lady has been asking us to do that for as far back as we can remember.
0: Well, St. Thomas Aquinas prayed and fasted for 3 days. During that time, he wrote a treatise, which he laid on the altar before he presented it to the students. When he finally did present it to them, it was not only accepted unanimously by the university students, but by the entire church. Thomas gave all credit to Jesus in the Eucharist.
1: We want to share with you a miracle of the cross in the life of St. Thomas Aquinas, of which a fellow Dominican, Dominic Casterti, was eyewitness. When St. Thomas was in the convent of San Domenico Maggiore, finishing the third part of his Summa, which deals with the Passion and the Resurrection, he was kneeling before the altar in ecstasy. He could feel the overpowering presence of the Lord in the room. He looked up at the crucifix. It began to glow brightly. Jesus came alive and spoke to Thomas. There is a very special conversation St. Thomas had with the Lord, which we have used as a motto for our ministry. Our Lord told Thomas, "You have written well of me, Thomas. What would you desire as a reward?" Thomas broke into tears as he replied, "Nothing, Lord. I'm doing it all for you."
0: At this point, St. Thomas Aquinas levitated. His entire body floated into the air and hovered over the chapel. All the brothers in the convent came into the chapel where he was praying and beheld him suspended in the air. From that time, December 6th, 1273, until his death 6 months later on March the 7th, 1274, he ceased working on the Summa Theologica, one of the most famous treatises on the existence of God ever written. When the brother who was working with him asked him why, he replied, "The end of my labors has come. All that I have written appears to be as much as straw after the things that have been revealed to me." He had been celebrating the Mass and went into ecstasy. St. Thomas never divulged what the Lord had revealed to him, but it was enough for this great man to cease working on a treatise he had spent 8 years developing.
1: St. Thomas was asked by Pope Gregory X to attend a special council, the Council of Lyon, being formed in an effort to bring the Greek Orthodox back into the church. It was a political ploy by the Greek emperor, but the Pope, in good faith, asked St. Thomas Aquinas, as well as St. Bonaventure, to come to Lyon to help him with the council. These two were considered the most brilliant minds in the church. He asked St. Thomas to bring to the council his treatise against the errors of the Greeks. He tried to obey, setting out on foot from Italy in January 1274, but his strength failed him.
0: On the way to the council, St. Thomas felt his strength ebbing away. He was taken to a castle, the home of his niece, the Countess Francesca Ceccano. The Cistercian monks of Fossa Nuova offered him to stay at their monastery. When Father Reginald urged him to remain at the castle, the saint replied, "If the Lord wishes to take me away, it is better that I be found in a religious house than in a dwelling of a layperson." He died on the 7th of March, 1274. As he was dying,

0: After he made his last confession and received viaticum, he said, I am receiving the price of my soul's redemption. All my studies, my vigil, and my labors have been for love of thee. I have taught much and written much of the most sacred body of Jesus Christ and of the Holy Roman Church, to whose judgment I offer and submit everything. 2 days later, our angelic doctor, as he was called, passed to his reward with Jesus' love. That day, St. Albert, who was in Cologne, cried out, Brother Thomas Aquinas, my son in Christ, the light of the church is dead. God has revealed it to me. Numerous miracles attested his sanctity, and he was canonized by Pope John XXII. His body was brought to Toulouse.
1: Originally, a beautiful shrine was erected at the Dominican church in Toulouse. The shrine was destroyed during the French Revolution. However, wise thinking by the Dominicans inspired them to move the body of the saint to the Church of the Jacobins. Before the invasion by the revolutionaries, there is a gold and silver tomb there in the church in which lies the body of St. Thomas.
0: Following a tradition in the church in which parts of the bodies of famous saints are kept in various shrines or churches, which had significant meaning during their lifetime, a bone in the left arm of St. Thomas Aquinas was placed in honor in the Cathedral of Naples. The right arm was given to the University of Paris, a place which had so much meaning during his life. However, during the French Revolution, it was taken and sent to the Church of Santa Maria sopra Minerva in Rome, where it is venerated to this day.
1: St. Pius V proclaimed St. Thomas a doctor of the Universal Church in the year 1567. As with St. Bonaventure, more is written about St. Thomas Aquinas' works than his life. His sermons alone are some of the greatest teachings of our church. However, his most famous work, the Summa Theologica, is used by students and seminarians to this day. In his humility, he referred to it as simply a manual of Christian doctrine to aid students. His thrust in the Summa was to prove the existence of God by the use of faith and reason. He taught that there are two sources of knowledge, the mysteries of Christian faith and the truths of human reason. Reason, however, is not individual reason, but the fountain of natural truth, whose chief channels are the various systems of philosophy.
0: St. Thomas Aquinas taught that special revelation, faith, and natural revelation, reason, are two distinct sources of truths, but they do not go against each other. They are complementary, in that they apply to the same entity, truth. But they come from one source of knowledge, God, the Absolute One. The Summa Theologica contains 38 treatises, 612 questions, broken down into 3,120 articles, in which over 10,000 objections are given and resolved. No one has ever questioned that it is one of the most important documents ever written in the history of the church. But in his humble way of thinking, he was trying to give us an easy, simple way to believe in and adore God. We thank you, Jesus, for St. Thomas Aquinas. We thank you for all that will follow his example of faithfulness and obedience.
1: We thank you, dear Lord, for the privilege of bringing this great man and all that he has written, which has survived the times, to our brothers and sisters.
0: Family, we thank you for being with us. We thank you for sharing the life of St. Thomas Aquinas, and we ask you to spread the words of St. Thomas Aquinas to everywhere you can. We love you. God bless you.
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2: I firmly believe that prayer is communication with God. 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
4: 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Today we pray for the Pope. Lord Jesus Christ, Son of God and Son of Mary, we praise you. Before ascending into heaven, you, the Good Shepherd, entrusted the care of your sheep to Peter to tend and feed them. Send the Holy Spirit to our Holy Father, the Pope. Enlighten his mind, inflame his heart, and strengthen his will so that he may fulfill your holy will toward us. Console him in his trials, assist him in his labors, and make him a saint. Amen.
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4: Family, a prayer that we pray together is a powerful prayer. So please pray together with me our EWTN family prayer. Today we pray for the Church in Australia and Oceania. Almighty God and Father, we worship you who have given all things their place and time. We ask you to bless the continent of Australia and Oceania. Enrich these lands with an abundance of heavenly graces to prepare souls for the gospel. 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Amen.
7: Behold the Lamb of God, who takes away the sins of the world. 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

Therefore, as we celebrate the memorial of his death and resurrection, we offer you, Lord, the bread of life and the chalice of salvation, giving thanks that

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3: 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This is Michael O'Neill. I'm The Miracle Hunter. We've got a great show ahead for you today, and as I've talked about in weeks past, this has been a busy month as far as getting programs out on EWTN television. We've got a number of episodes coming up related to the Explore with the Miracle Hunter travel series. We've got places like Champion, Wisconsin, which will be out in October, and also other places as well around the world. And so we're so excited to be presenting up to, I think, 5 episodes in the next few weeks. And one of the ones I'm most excited about is this new film called Walking with Berga, The Joe Gregorich Story, which airs on September 25th, 9:30 a.m. Eastern Time. The story of Joe Gregorich, who dedicated his entire life to the saintly Bishop Berga, known, as you might know, as the Snowshoe Priest of Upper Peninsula, Michigan. And he devoted his life to the study of his life and writings, learning as many as 5 languages in order to translate his letters and push that forward to Rome. And now Bishop Berga is considered a venerable, the second step on that canonization process. So we'll be talking today with Lenora McKean from the Bishop Berga Association about the incredible life of Bishop Berga and the man sort of behind the cause, Joe Gregorich. And later in the show, we'll be talking about one of my favorite saints, perhaps the greatest of all miracle-working saints in modern history anyway, that is the Capuchin friar from San Giovanni Rotondo, that is Padre Pio. And we'll be going there in Italy to explore the life of Padre Pio, again, perhaps the greatest modern miracle-working saint there is, and known around the world for healing miracles by location and, of course, exhibiting the wounds of Christ in the Stigmata. We've got a new episode of the Explore series on September 23rd at 5:30 p.m. Eastern Time, which is a half-hour program that looks at each of these cities where various miracles have occurred, and we'll be in San Giovanni Rotondo for that one. And so for today's show, we'll be talking with somebody from the National Center for Padre Pio in Bartow, Pennsylvania. We'll be talking about the incredible life and miracles of Padre Pio with his feast day upon us on September 23rd. And of course, later in the show, we'll be looking at the 365 Days with Mary project like we always do. And for today's date, we've got Our Lady of Hope from Calasparra in Spain in 1786. And the might-be saint of the day is Blessed Joseph Kut. He's from Poland, and he's one of the 108 martyrs of World War II, so we'll be telling a bit about his life. And question of the week, this is a hard one. How do we know that a saint did not spend any time in purgatory? We'll give that one a shot. That's a tough one. Let's take a look at the miracle news. Each week we report on miracles happening around the world and those things that relate to miracles. And as I often comment in this miracle segment, that there are these softer miracles in which something coincidentally, or a God incidence as some people like to call them, something remarkable that's happened. But I also really like to report on these big miracles like approved Marian apparitions or Eucharistic miracles happening. Well, we have a case that looked like it was potentially a true Eucharistic miracle, at least if you went by social media anyway. So in Argentina, which has been the site of a handful of church-approved Eucharistic miracles, there's been a brand new report that's come out, and the diocese has actually issued a statement about it, about the apparent blood clots that have been appearing on a host. And so on social media, there were various reports from this area in the world, in Argentina, where they said a miracle occurred in the San Vicente de Paul parish in the Villa Tesai. And on August 30th, some hosts had fallen to the floor, and 2 men who were in charge of cleaning the parish informed the priest, and he ordered them to put them in a glass of water until they dissolved, which is the standard practice. Now, the next day, on the 31st, when they're going to clean the parish again and open the tabernacle, or the area where they have that those hosts reserved in water, they looked at the glass, and they could not believe what their eyes saw, and the water had looked a little pink. and at 3 p.m. it began to thicken with a blood clot until 6 p.m. until they stared at a complete miracle. Now, that's what was being reported on social media. And the images that accompanied this were absolutely remarkable. I posted them on the Facebook feed of The Miracle Hunter, and you can connect there each and every day to see the miracles being reported around the world. So this Eucharistic host, or this host anyway, was said to be taken into the custody of the Bishop of Moron. And so when they looked at it, there was a press released on September 4th that said, faced with versions of the story of an alleged Eucharistic miracle that would have occurred on August 31st of this year, the Bishop of Moron, Father Jorge Vasquez, he affirms with the testimony of the priest who celebrated Mass that day that it could in no way be a Eucharistic miracle, since the host to which these texts and audio recordings refer were not consecrated by any priest, but were dropped before being presented in the offertory. And these hosts were kept in a plastic bag and then were put in water to dissolve, as is usual in these cases. However, for everybody's peace of mind, the bishop has already started the corresponding investigation, and the analysis of the said hosts will be carried out in the laboratory, end quote. So that was the English translation from the diocese. So we have a case of something that looks a lot like past Eucharistic miracles, but because it is not a consecrated host, they can say with confidence that it is not a Eucharistic miracle. But what's interesting is that rather than dismiss it, they are going to go ahead with the investigation anyway, and they're going to find out in the laboratory what's going on. So a fascinating case. And again, if you look at the social media post and the image that's been pushed forward with this, and again, you can see that on the Facebook feed of The Miracle Hunter, it looks much like any of the other Eucharistic miracles around the world. So very interesting, and we will follow this one closely. So we'll report back to see if those investigations that the bishop undertakes have any interesting results. But I'm quite sure there'll just be a secondary press release that'll say that we have found a case of red mold or something of this nature. So that's the miracle news for this week. For more information on miracle stories like this one, connect to the Miracle Hunter Facebook page, where there are thousands of followers who want to find out each and every day the miracles and those things that relate to miracles happening all around the world. Let's take a look at Catholic Pub Trivia. We do this every week, where we look at the trivia questions related to miracles and other things happening on each show. And so last week we talked about the 3rd century bishop martyr, St. Januarius. Now, that was a great interview with church historian Dan Cheely last week about St. Januarius, San Gennaro, that blood that liquefies each and every year on September 19th on the feast day. And for people who want to find out more about St. Januarius, you can watch the television program Explore with the Miracle Hunter Naples, which airs on September 19th at 2:30 p.m. Eastern Time. You can find out more about that miracle that's said to happen each and every year on the feast day of San Gennaro. And so the question from last week, we talked about St. Januarius, and he was a bishop martyr from the 3rd century. Who was the very first bishop ever to be martyred? And that answer, of course, is St. Peter, the Bishop of Rome. So thank you for those who wrote in with the question. And for this week's show, we're going to be talking about Bishop Berga, who we're hoping and praying becomes a bishop who's canonized in the United States. And so the question is, who is the first bishop in the United States to be canonized? If you think you know the answer to that question, who was the very first priest in the United States, or bishop in the United States, to be canonized, send me an email to miraclehunter@ewtn.com or go through my website, miraclehunter.com. Send me a message, and the first respondent with the correct answer is going to win that prize. Answers and winners will be posted on the show page on miraclehunter.com. We need to take a short break, but when we come back, we're going to be looking at the canonization cause of Bishop Frederick Berga. We'll be looking behind the scenes at the new film, Walking with Berga, the Joe Gregory story, with Lenora McKean from the Bishop Berga Association. Stay with us for that.
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7: Long before I began this project, I was struck by the unlikeliness of this woman as a leader. 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No betting man would have placed money on this woman succeeding. 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
3: Welcome back. You're listening to the Miracle Hunter radio show on EWTN Radio. This is Michael O'Neill. I'm the Miracle Hunter. This has been a busy month as far as television production goes, and we have a number of films and programs coming out. I think the Explorer series, we have in Assisi, we have a San Giovanni Rotondo episode, and also a Naples episode coming out. And next month, Champion Wisconsin, so the Explorer series is really exploding. We've got another number of great episodes coming up, and there's a They Might Be Saints episode coming up on October 5th, and that is Francis Xavier Silos, who's a blessed. So I feel very blessed to have this Miracle Hunter month on EWTN television with a bunch of shows coming out. But I have to admit that of all the different programs that are coming out, the program that I'm most excited about is this new program that's been in the works for a couple years now, and it's called Walking with Berega, the Joe Gregorich story. And it's sort of an offshoot or the backstory of the Bishop Berega canonization cause. And this is something that that we uncovered years ago when we were preparing for that episode of They Might Be Saints, and that was one of the best episodes we've done, in my opinion, the Bishop Frederick Berega episode. And so we sort of uncovered the backstory of how a canonization cause were to come about. Most people don't really know. Most people think that the Pope gets some sort of an idea that, you know, a saint should be made, and then he declares someone a saint. Well, it turns out that there's a ton of effort and money that goes into a saint being made. So normally it's the congregation of a saint, and you'll say, why don't we see more people who aren't priests or nuns who are saints? Well, it's because those congregations or those orders have the money and the impetus, the reason for going ahead and pushing forward those causes to Rome. And oftentimes they take years, decades, centuries sometimes in order to have somebody declared a saint. But in this very rare case, we see the story of Frederick Bishop Berega being pushed ahead and all the documentation being collected as the result of the efforts of one man. And his name is Joe Gregorich. So this new film that's coming out is called Walking with Berega, the Joe Gregorich story. And so we're so excited today to talk with Lenora McKean. She's the executive director behind the Bishop Berega Association, and she's the reason that this program was made in the first place, and we're so excited that we've had the support of Len on this project, and we're so excited that it'll be airing on September 25th at 9:30 a.m. Eastern Time on EWTN Television. Welcome back to the show today, Lenora McKean.
8: Oh, thank you very much for having me, Michael.
3: Well, it's great to chat with you again, and I'm so excited about this new film that's coming out. Walking with Berega is the main title of it, and it's a great way to tell the story of Bishop Berega through the eyes and the work of someone else, and that's Joe Gregorich. But before we get too excited and down the path of who was Joe Gregorich, let's really paint the picture for everyone. Who was Bishop Berega? Why is he so important in Upper Peninsula Michigan and for the United States?
8: So Bishop Frederick Berega was the first bishop of the Diocese of Marquette. He was born in a small village in Slovenia and decided at a very young age as a priest that he wanted to respond to the call for priests to come over and minister to the people that were in this area, which at that time were the Native Americans. And so he spent 38 years ministering to primarily the Native Americans and then the fur traders and the miners when they started coming in throughout the Great Lakes and landing in the Upper Peninsula of Michigan, which as if any of your audience knows, is kind of a difficult area, especially in the wintertime. So he quickly became known as the snowshoe priest because he was determined to get to the people that he wanted to minister and teach about the faith, regardless of weather, of limitations. And so it was nothing for him to strap on snowshoes and walk 54 miles to get to who he needed to be with. Quite an incredible inspiration for us even today.
9: Absolutely. And he's somebody who's being recognized by Rome. He's in the middle of the very long and arduous canonization process that has four steps: servant of God, venerable, blessed, and saint. So he's moved on to that second category. And once he has a miracle approved by Rome, which is no small feat, he will be moved on to being blessed. And so how did the canonization cause of Bishop Berga get started in the first place? How did the groundswell of support happen that Rome could take notice?
8: Well, I think, first of all, we have to acknowledge the fact that when he died in 1868, his successor was Bishop Marak, who was also a Slovenian, one of the 17 seminarians that followed Bishop Berga over. You know, we have all of the artifacts that Bishop Berga used, the tools that he used in his ministry, and he and Father Yacker, they knew what a saintly man Bishop Berga was, or they would have disposed of all of those things. So I think from the get-go, people knew that there was something very special about him. But in 1930, they decided to establish the Bishop Berga Association, and were really looking for somebody to step up and kind of take hold of the reins, if you will. And Joe Gregorich answered that call. And he spent the next 50 years plus of his life obtaining all the documents, collecting, cataloging them, transcribing them, and translating them. So the material that he obtained came from five different countries. He had to translate them from three different languages, and then actually became the foundation of the positio, or the position paper, that was submitted and accepted by Rome in 1998, proving the heroic virtues of Bishop Berga.
9: Yeah, it's truly amazing. It's the work of many people in reality, but without the work of Joe Gregorich, maybe this canonization cause does not progress or even happen. And when I was there in Upper Peninsula, Michigan, filming at the Diocese of Marquette for the They Might Be Saints episode of Bishop Berga's life, we did an interview with Pauline Gregorich, who is the daughter of Joe. And while her interview didn't make it into that original half-hour special, doing that interview, something really jumped out to me, that this was a remarkable life lived by her father, Joe Gregorich, as far as gathering all the documentation and really pushing that canonization cause forward and making it possible. And that's kind of what led to us putting our heads together and saying, this itself needs to be a new film. And thus the film Walking with Berga, the Joe Gregorich story, has been born. And so why do you think that Joe Gregorich did this, that he spent 50 years or whatever it was, dedicating his life to Bishop Berga? What motivated him to do that?

0: So Joe's mom was born in Slovenia and attended a parish that of Father Berges, and she was so inspired and loved Bishop Berges that she taught that to Joe throughout his entire life, and he became very inspired by the tales that his mother told and very interested in Bishop Berges. You know, Joe was a mechanical engineer by trade, and then the Depression hit, and he lost his job and was without work for almost 5 years, which, you know, when we think about that today, that can upset everything that you're working on. And what he did was he threw himself into the research and the documentation of Bishop Berges' life because he knew what a saintly man he was. And while it was difficult on their family regarding the economy in that, it afforded an opportunity for Joe to focus on the research. Pauline will say that she feels like she grew up with a brother. He actually had a bigger bedroom in their house than she did as an only child. But the research was so important that, you know, the microfilm was there at their house, the microfilm reader. She would go with her dad to the library and play under the table while he was doing research. And, you know, her mother Mary was very generous, saying, you know, Joe, you need to do this. You know, I'll support you. And later, actually joined him in the office and began membership drives and helping organize the transcriptionists. And but just to let people know the magnitude, he obtained over 600 rolls of microfilm and over 200 feet of printed material that became the Berges Archives collection, which is just incredible, especially considering the time that he was working in.
1: Yeah, now what's amazing to me, and this was one of my favorite parts in putting together the episode of Walking with Berges, the Joe Gregorich story, which airs on September 25th at 9:30 a.m. Eastern Time on EWTN. One of my favorite aspects of this was, you know, it wasn't like the documents that he had to collect were in the building next door or in his basement and he dug them up and he microfilmed them. He had to go to Europe in a very dangerous time in history and uncover some of these documents and microfilm them, bring the microfilm back to the United States so that he could translate these documents. Talk about that a little bit. What was the effort like that Joe had to go undergo in order to even get those documents in the first place?
0: Well, at that time when he went, you know, he was going into what was communist Yugoslavia, and it just by divine intervention, it happened that he was able to do this because of his daughter Pauline, who, unbeknownst to them, was working on an undercover or very, very secretive mission of the CIA, and she was able to actually help her father get credentials so that he could get to the places he needed to go and have the luxury, really, of the protection of her co-workers. So it really is because of that that they were able to obtain the documents. But it reads like a whodunit. It was very cloak and dagger. There were times where Joe would have to give a stranger on the train Pauline's number and say, just call her and let her know I'm okay. And so if you can imagine receiving that phone call as a family member and wanting to know, well, where is he and what's going on, and just receiving the, all I can tell you is he's okay, you know, that would be a little unnerving. But they supported Joe in his endeavor because they knew how important the cause was to Joe, but how important the cause was in general, because they wanted people to know about Bishop Berges. They wanted to know his whole mission was to bring the faith to people, to evangelize, and to help them deepen in their faith. And they just wanted to carry that mission on.
1: Absolutely. I love doing this series, They Might Be Saints, which airs on EWTN Weekly. And everybody who watches kind of has that question of, how does it all happen anyways? And this is a great opportunity, this Walking with Berges, to talk about what is the behind the scenes, the backstory of a canonization cause, and one that's a little bit different than the others. And the work of Joe Gregorich is certainly noteworthy, and it sort of set things up for the Bishop Berges Association, which you're the executive director of. How does the Bishop Berges Association continue the work of Joe Gregorich today, moving forward towards Bishop Berges' sainthood?
0: The mission of the Bishop Berges Association when it was founded was to promote the cause and to educate people about Bishop Berges' life. And so that is what we continue today is we frequently talk that you have to know him as the man, the priest, and the bishop to understand who he was, what he sacrificed, to bring the faith, what he did as an advocate for those that he was working with, and the lengths that he would go to teach people and to help them receive the sacraments. And it's amazing to me. I get calls frequently about people who believe that they've received an intercession from Bishop Berga, and I am delighted to say that we do have a potential cure, which is what it's called until it's fully recognized, and it has been completely investigated. It is prepared into a summarium, and it is waiting for the two medical experts to review it in Rome. If one or both of those deem it favorable, it will go on to the medical commission. So we wait. I know people sometimes might get frustrated that I say we wait and we pray, but that's really our job, is we wait, we pray, we teach, and we continue to look at how we can draw inspiration and incorporate his zeal for the faith in our own lives.
1: Wonderful. Well, that's exciting news. I always like talking about miracles in these segments, so you really brought it to the fore. We're talking about a potential miracle for Bishop Berga. We'll have to pray for that one to be looked at by Rome and later approved, leading to his beatification. We're talking today with Lenora McKean, the Executive Director of the Bishop Berga Association. Now, coming up in September, around September 25th, is the Berga Days, your annual event where you make the life and work of Bishop Berga known, and you celebrate it sort of to encourage devotion and get people to be praying for his intercession. And Berga Days is coming up, and one of the feature points of this program this year is that the episode Walking with Berga will be shown. What is happening this year during the Berga Days to celebrate Bishop Berga's life?
0: So this year the event is in Marquette, Michigan. I firmly believe that in order to celebrate somebody, you need to go where they are. And so we have a beautiful Berga Chapel that we built after he was declared venerable. And so it will give people the opportunity to come and venerate the sarcophagus where Bishop Berga is laid to rest. But we also have activities throughout the day. We have reenactments of his life. We have a Native American drum circle that we'll be playing and are teaching, because we have a new wood carving that is coming soon that we're so excited to be able to put in the gardens here at the Educational Center. The Educational Center and Museum, which is in the Berga House, and this is really our first year to promote all of it and its completion with its gardens and that, so people will be able to take tours. And then, of course, the dinner and the annual meeting and the release of the new documentary. And I'm just so excited to see all of that.
1: Yeah, we're so excited. I'm excited to be there myself for this big event, the Berga Days, happening this year in Marquette, Michigan. And of course, the big event for those people who can't make it to Marquette is being able to watch the program Walking with Berga, the Joe Gregorich Story, and that'll be on September 25th at 9:30 a.m. Eastern Time, and I'm sure it'll be shown multiple times in the future by EWTN, but that'll be the premiere for people who want to connect with this great program. And going forward, Len, as we keep the focus on Bishop Berga, with the story of Joe Gregorich, Bishop Berga truly is the center of that film. How can we turn to Bishop Berga or use him as a model as we walk with Berga in our world today?
0: Well, I think he served as a role model. He had a strong devotion to the Blessed Mother, praying the rosary frequently. I can only imagine as he's walking through the woods in the quiet. So perhaps we can unplug and we can spend some time in solitude. He prayed 3 hours a day before he'd start his work, regardless. And there is one mention in his diary where he overslept and he was so upset with himself because Jesus never withheld anything from him, and he just couldn't believe that he had been so careless. So I always tell people, gee, if we could just do 30 minutes a day, what a difference it would make in this world. But, you know, if we could up the ante a little bit, if we could do more, maybe it's attending daily mass. Maybe it is getting up at 4 o'clock in the morning to pray. You know, what can you do in your own life to invoke the intercession of Bishop Berga, but also everything is for the glory of God. And that is repeated multiple times in Bishop Berga's letters to his sisters. And he did nothing for notoriety for himself, which could be part of the struggle with the canonization. Perhaps he's saying that, you know, I'm no more holy than all the rest of us are called to. But maybe that's the challenge he's offering us, is to maybe up our game a little bit.
1: Absolutely. Well, we're so grateful to you, Lenora McKean, the Executive Director of the Bishop Berg Association, for joining us on today's program, and we look forward together for the airing of Walking with Berg on September 25th at 9:30 a.m. Eastern Time. Thanks so much, Len, for joining us on today's program.
0: Thank you, Michael.
1: God bless. That was Lenora McKean. Always love talking with Len about the life and work of Bishop Berga and her great work there at the Bishop Berga Association. And again, I'm so excited that this is airing on September 25th at 9:30 a.m. Eastern Time on EWTN. It is called Walking with Berga, the Joe Gregorich story. It's truly the behind the scenes of a canonization cause, the work of one man to push that forward, Joe Gregorich. And I think you're going to like this one. So check that one out on EWTN television. We need to take a short break, but when we come back, we're going to be looking at the question of the week. Stay with us for that.
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3: An encouraging new Gallup survey shows Americans are becoming less accepting of abortion. The poll found that the percentage of Americans who considered abortion, quote, morally acceptable, dropped from 54% in 2025 to 49% in 2026. Meanwhile, interestingly, 41% said abortion is morally wrong. The survey also found declining support for assisted suicide and other controversial issues, leading Gallup to conclude that the trend toward greater, quote, moral permissiveness has slowed or even reversed in recent years.
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1: 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This is Michael O'Neill. I'm the Miracle Hunter. I love getting your questions. People write in from around the world with questions about miracles, those that are happening in today's world and those that have happened centuries ago. And I love, you know, when I give a talk, I give 20 to 25 talks around the country each and every year. I give a talk for, you know, 45 minutes or so, but then people have questions about miracles. So I try my best to answer them at the end of the talk, and I really enjoy that. But I also get questions into my email inbox at miraclehunter.com. And so here was a good one, and I'm not sure I know the exact answer to this one, but I'll give it my best shot. So the question is, Dear Miracle Hunter, how do we know that a saint did not spend time in purgatory? Thanks, Joe. Well, thanks, Joe, for your question. And it's a good one. You know, I think that when we talk about the Catholic definition of saint, we talk about somebody who's in heaven with God. Well, no commentary is ever made about the path that a person took to get to be in heaven with God. So we all know that there is a heaven, hell, and a purgatory, and there's no set time limit for a person who spends time in purgatory. Theoretically, you could, spend a short amount of time or spend centuries in purgatory, depending on your sentence, so to speak. So how do we know that a saint did not spend a short bit of time in purgatory, then advance to heaven, and then intercede for a miracle in heaven, a miracle that's ratified by Rome? Well, we don't really know, actually. But I think that the concept, anyway, is that when the Catholic Church looks at a person's life of virtue, they spend so much time in that positio, that academic position paper is written where they investigate each and every aspect of the person's life, and they turn over every rock, look in every closet, and dig up all the details, all the dirt on a saint's life, potential saint's life. And it isn't until everything passes muster that the Catholic Church will actually approve them as a venerable. And then at that point, and only at that point, can miracles be looked at for their intercession, where they become blessed and then saints. So theoretically, it is possible that a person who is spent some time as a holy soul of purgatory. Holy soul is a saint in the making, so to speak. Everybody who makes it into purgatory will be in heaven someday and will therefore be a lowercase s saint. But how do we know that the capital S saints didn't spend a moment in purgatory? We don't really know, but the implication anyway is that the church has spent so much time vetting that their life of virtue, and when a miracle is allowed through the intercession through Rome, the heaven is sort of vetting that process or validating that the person is in heaven with God. So that's as far as we can go with knowing the answer to that question. So thank you, Joe, for your question. And if you have a question for the Miracle Hunter, you can send me an email to miraclehunter@ewtn.com or go to my website, miraclehunter.com, and send me a message that way. Let's take a look at the 365 Days with Mary Project. We do this every week where we look at the Marian devotion of the day. We all know Fatima, May 13th, or Guadalupe, December 12th, or Lourdes, February 11th. But believe it or not, there's a different Marian devotion that lines up exactly to each day in the calendar year. And so we have those big ones, of course, those major miracle stories, but we also have smaller ones like Our Lady of Hope from Calasparra in Spain in 1786, which is today's devotion. So the story goes that when a shepherd found an image inside a cave, authorities arranged to transfer it to one of the churches of the town. Miraculously, it became so heavy that it was thought to be a sign, so they did not move it. And the miraculous nature of the image is acknowledged to this day, with hundreds of devotees lining the walls of the chamber attached to the chapel of the Virgin. And Our Lady of Hope is the official patron of Calasparra since 1840, and the canonical coronation of the patron is held on September 8th, 1996, and festivities in her honor mainly focus on the celebration of a Mass and pilgrimage on September 7th, the Feast of the Virgin. And also on September 18th, another celebration is held. An annual transfer of the patron saint to Calasparra takes place on the first Sunday in May. And that's today's feast day, Our Lady of Hope from Calasparra in Spain in 1786. For more information on this fascinating devotion or any of the hundreds of other Marian devotions from around the world, connect to the page of 365dayswithmary.com, or you can pick up the book, or you can download the app 365 Days with Mary from the App Store, or you connect to the Facebook feed with over 10,000 followers, people who want to find out the Marian devotion for each and every day. Let's check out the Might Be Saint of the Day segment. We do this every week where we look at the news related to those who might be saints. And when we're talking about those who might be saints, we're talking about servant of God, venerable, blessed, those steps in the canonization process before they become saints. And this connects to my television show on EWTN called They Might Be Saints. And that's on Mondays at 11:30 a.m. Eastern Time and Fridays at 5 p.m. Eastern Time. For more information on this series, you can go to theymightbesaints.com. And so when we look at the news, there's been a lot of sainthood news this past week or so. You can connect to the Facebook feed of They Might Be Saints, and you can see all the stuff posted there. But we had an article where Pope Francis is excited about a future saint because he's from Argentina. So Pope Francis joyfully shared the news of the beatification of Mamerto Equiu, who is the Bishop of Cordoba, Argentina. At the end of the Angelus on September 5th, Pope Francis greeted the beatification of Mamerto Equiu, the friar minor and Bishop of Cordoba in Argentina, which was celebrated in Catamarca on September 4th. In his quote celebrating this beatification the day before was, "Finally, an Argentine blessed," he exclaimed with joy. And so the Holy Father described the new blessed as a, quote, "zealous herald of the word of God for the building up of the ecclesial and civil community," end quote. And he prayed that his example would help to, quote, "always unite prayer and apostolate and to serve the causes of peace and fraternity," end quote. And he invited the crowd to applaud the new blessed. And so throughout history, there have been very few saints and blesseds throughout the history of Argentina. And so this excitement by Pope Francis is explained by the fact that Argentina, which is a huge Catholic country, paradoxically has only very few saints and blesseds. And there are only two Argentine saints, Hector Valdivielso Sales and Saint Jose Gabriel de Rosario Brochero, and 10 Argentines have been beatified in addition to those two saints. And so this Mamerto Esquiu, he was born in Argentina in 1826. He became a member of the Order of the Friars Minor Franciscans in 1842, ordained 1848. And he felt called to the missions and left for Bolivia and teaching assignment in the seminary there. And Pope Leo XIII noticed his work and made him Bishop of Cordoba in 1880. So great life of charity and prayer there by a future saint. And we have an Argentine blessed, Mamerto Esquiu, the Bishop of Cordoba, somebody that Pope Francis is pretty excited about. Now let's take a look at the might-be saint of the day. We do this every week where we talk about somebody on that path to sainthood who might be a saint, who lines up exactly to the day's date. So for today, September 18th, we've got Blessed Joseph Kut, and he is one of the 108 martyrs of World War II, and he was born on January 25th in 1905 in Poland. And the he was a parish priest in the Archdiocese of Poznan, Poland, and he was arrested in October by the Gestapo during the Nazi occupation of Poland. He was imprisoned and tortured in Dachau concentration camp, and through the intervention of some influential friends, Father Joseph was offered release if he would just renounce his priesthood. But he refused to do this, and he was killed. And he is a martyr. He died on September 18th, 1942, in the Dachau concentration camp in Germany. He died of starvation, disease, abuse, and neglect. And he was beatified on June 13th, 1999, by his countryman, Pope John Paul II. And that's Blessed Joseph Kut, the might-be saint of the day for September 18th. For more information on him and any of the other might-be saints, check out theymightbesaints.com for more information on that. We need to take a short break, but when we come back, we're going to be talking with Nick Salkowski, the Director of Communications from the National Center for Padre Pio, about that incredible miracle-working saint. Stay with us for that.
6: When I begin my prayer time, I always enter into it with the expectation that God wants to teach me something. And it has to start with my willingness to share my heart with God, not just say words at Him. So whether I'm using more formal prayers or a more conversational style of prayer, I have to bring my heart and my life and my real self to God. And by having that dialogue, we're able to enter into a deeper relationship, and He's able to show me how to use all the events of my life to draw closer to Him.
7: This is Father Joseph Mary. Let us pray for women considering abortion. St. John wrote, "See what love the Father has given us, that we should be called children of God, and so we are." Heavenly Father, we celebrate that from the first moment of conception, you have loved us. We pray that all may come to know your love for them and that they are children of God. Help us all to more deeply understand the great dignity that you have given us, and to see more clearly the love you have for every person, even from the first moment of their conception. We grieve over the violence that covers the world, beginning with the violence of abortion. Help us, Heavenly Father, to see the love that you have for us, that we are all children of God. Through Christ our Lord. Amen.
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1: 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You're listening to the Miracle Hunter radio show on EWTN Radio. This is Michael O'Neill. I'm the Miracle Hunter. People who know me know I love talking about the saints and I love talking about miracles. But, and I get this question a lot, who is the greatest miracle-working saint? Who should people pray to if they're looking for a miracle? And I don't really have that answer. Each and every person has their own individual reasons for connecting with saints, and different saints respond in different ways to different people. But in my opinion, the greatest miracle-working saint, in the modern era anyway, is Padre Pio. His life of sanctity is amazing, and the miracles which surround his life are absolutely incredible. And we've actually got a new program coming out on EWTN television dedicated to the life of Padre Pio, and that's called Explore with the Miracle Hunter, San Giovanni Rotondo. And so San Giovanni Rotondo, of course, is the place where Padre Pio lived, most famously. And so I travel around the world and I do these half-hour episodes from places around the world. We've done Lourdes and Lanciano with the First Eucharistic Miracle and Pere Le Monial, the place of the Sacred Heart. But we're turning to San Giovanni Rotondo on September 23rd at 5:30 p.m. Eastern Time to look at the life of Padre Pio. And this is somewhat of an offshoot of a previous project I worked

0: Don, called The Miracles of Padre Pio, which, to my knowledge, was the most popular of all the programs I've done so far. Tons of people around the world love Padre Pio, and they love hearing about his miracles. And in that program, we actually featured the National Center for Padre Pio, because they promote the work of Padre Pio here in the United States. And we're so excited today to be joined again by Nicholas Okowski. He's the Director of Communications for the National Center for Padre Pio. Welcome back to the show today, Nick.
1: Hi, Michael. Thank you so much for having me.
0: It's great to talk with you again, and I always love talking about these miracles of Padre Pio, and I think it's a remarkable thing when we talk about the various phenomena that were associated with him. And I think that, you know, there are some major categories of things where we talk about his stigmata, for example. So these are bearing the wounds of Christ for 50 years. That is something that is the most remarkable case in the modern era. So what do we know about the stigmata, for example, of Padre Pio?
1: Well, we know that he received all five wounds of Christ physically, the ones that you could see, of course, both hands, both feet, the side. One of the wounds that really goes untalked about, something that not a lot of people know, when Padre Pio would be asked which, of course, was the most painful wound, he would answer that it was the wound of his left shoulder. Padre Pio was given the gift of not only the visible wounds of Christ crucified, he was also given the gift of being able to feel the weight of the cross upon his shoulder. I think that that's really interesting. It's something that not a lot of people know.
0: Absolutely. And I know there at the National Center for Padre Pio, you have some of the blood-soaked gloves of Padre Pio and other information and signs related to his stigmata. And we talk about other interesting phenomena with Padre Pio. We talk about His penchant for bilocation, or at least the claims of bilocation, where he was said to be in two places at once. Is there anything to this rumor or legend or idea that Padre Pio could have been in two places at one time?
1: Certainly. Not only while he was alive, but after death. There's one miracle that occurred in the late 1980s after Padre Pio the early 1980s, after Padre Pio had been deceased for almost 15 years at that point. I believe you're familiar with this, the miracle that happened right here in Pennsylvania, Paul Walsh, where he appeared in his hospital room after death. Paul recounted seeing this man appear in his hospital room, didn't know who he was at first until his mother showed him a prayer card the next day after his miraculous healing. Padre Pio was known to be at various other churches that pertain to some of the other saints that he had devotion to. While he was alive, he could be seen at his own friary by people, and then reports of him being in other locations at the same time. So there's certainly a great amount of evidence that he was able to do this.
0: Absolutely. And he's also known for, of course, healing miracles. People would come in droves in order to receive a blessing by Padre Pio while he was alive. And even the story, you know, we have in this episode of Miracles of Padre Pio, the story of Vera Calandra, who is the daughter of the foundress of your National Center for Padre Pio. Perhaps talk about that miracle or any of the other miracles that are associated with Padre Pio and his healing miracles.
1: Well, of course, that is the one that we here at the center are most familiar with. In 1966, Vera Marie Calandra was born to her family. She was the fifth of six children. She was born with congenital defects of the urinary tract. Of course, she was not given very long to live. Her parents turned to prayer after the Children's Hospital of Philadelphia said that there really wasn't much that they could do other than to keep her comfortable. Vera, the elder Vera, experienced what she would call a distinct locution. Padre Pio spoke to her while she was in her home in Narstown. She heard his voice, "Bring your little girl to me here in Italy. Do not delay. Come immediately." So she did. She explained to her husband why she needed to do this. Her husband gave her his support, his blessing. She took little Vera Marie along with their one-month-old daughter to San Giovanni Rotondo. She was granted two audiences with Padre Pio. The first one did not go the way that she had hoped. Of course, Padre Pio barely looked at them. Vera was really not too happy about that. She was angry. She felt as though she had made this trip. She had spent all this money. She

0: connected through their hearts. She would go on to later recount that she wasn't sure why she was asking for what she found herself asking for. Instead of asking for the healing of her child, she was asking for a miracle so that the people of the world would believe. When they returned to America, she brought Vera Marie back to Children's Hospital of Philadelphia, where she was examined, and they found that she had experienced a miraculous healing. The bladder that had been removed from Vera Marie before their trip began to regrow, they discovered upon the return from Italy.
1: Now that's something that doesn't happen. That's not a thing, regrowing of a bladder. I mean, that is a remarkable miracle.
0: Organs do not regrow. So the Surgeon General, or C. Everett Koop, was Vera Marie's surgeon at Children's Hospital of Philadelphia. He would go on to become Surgeon General of the United States, and he wrote extensively about this. I mean, this was just something that there was, of course, no explanation for. Organs do not just regrow.
1: That is truly amazing. And when we talk about Vera Calandra, the mother of Vera Marie, having received this miracle of her daughter, this impelled her to spread far and wide the message of Padre Pio. What happened next as far as this leading to the building of the National Center for Padre Pio?
0: So Padre Pio died about 3 weeks after the Calandras visited with him. In spring of 1969, Vera would take her family back to San Giovanni Rotondo, to the tomb of Padre Pio, to thank him for this grace that she received. And she also was sure that she was going to keep her promise to him. She was going to make sure the world knew of Padre Pio, of his love for our Lord, of the greatness of his life. She would go on to speak to the friars in San Giovanni. She told them of her intentions, and they were supportive of her. From her kitchen table in Narstown, she began to spread this devotion to him. She started a prayer group for Padre Pio in her own church that began to grow. On the first Saturday of every month, they would meet, and the church would be full. She began receiving letters from all over the world. She would answer at her kitchen table, and she decided to start this organization, the National Center for Padre Pio, and it started right in her kitchen, and it got bigger and bigger and bigger. The family purchased a piece of land in Bartow, Pennsylvania, an old barn, farmhouse with a barn. The center would become known as the barn. They became anonymous. People would call, they would refer to the center just simply by the barn, and everybody knew what they were talking about. The offices were in the barn. They were able to convert a portion of the barn to a chapel and a gift shop, and people would come from far and wide to see. Vera would speak throughout the world. She was invited to countless universities, churches, monasteries, all over the world to speak, and she became very well known to Padre Pio's devotees throughout the world.
1: Yeah, that's amazing. We're talking today with Nick Salkowski from the National Center for Padre Pio about the origins of the National Center for Padre Pio, the miraculous backstory. And how does this carry on even to today, the National Center for Padre Pio? How can people, pilgrims and otherwise, learn about the work of Vera Calandra and what is available there at the shrine today?
0: So the facility that we're in now is a destination for pilgrims still from all over the world. People can come and see the replica chapel that we have here of Our Lady of Grace Capuchin Friary from when Padre Pio was alive. We also have a museum and cultural center where people can come and learn about the life and spirituality of Padre Pio. You mentioned at the beginning of the conversation that we have some gloves and various other relics of Padre Pio. We have the largest collection of Padre Pio relics outside of San Giovanni Rotondo. People can come and see. We give tours of the museum. Our museum contains different aspects and also stations throughout Padre Pio's life. For instance, you can come and see what his farmhouse in Pietrelcina looked like, and you can go through his life step by step all the way to his cell at Our Lady of Grace Capuchin Friary, and finally his tomb, where we have replicated his tomb area, the first one, not the one that exists currently. And we do get various people who come, and they're here, and they're looking for healings, and they're looking for help from Padre Pio. You started the conversation by talking about

0: of these people who express that when they really need something, Padre Pio is the one that they turn to, and we see a lot of that here as well.
1: Absolutely. We're talking today with Nick Sulkowski, Director of Communications from the National Center for Padre Pio in Bartow, Pennsylvania. And there are so many miracles that
2: Mother
1: are
2: Angelica,
1: recounted there.
2: Mother Angelica answering the call.
3: We have another call. Hello? Hi.
4: Mother Angelica?
3: Yes. Where are you from?
4: Abbeville, Louisiana.
3: What is your question?
4: Are there certain degrees of holiness in heaven? And if so, can a sinner wish to go to the lowest degree of holiness because of his unworthiness and his love of God?
3: Oh, there are as many degrees in heaven as there are people. That's awesome, isn't it, huh? And the greatest sinner in this whole wide world could be the greatest saint in heaven, if he changes, of course. It could be as high as the seraphim, if you finally change your ways. If you finally gave your whole heart, mind, and soul to God. Let's take a nice, juicy sinner. Whatever that is. Somebody who has done everything possible suddenly finds Jesus and suddenly knows what a terrible life they've lived. You got 5 more minutes to live, and suddenly you realize from the depth of your being what a sad state you're in. And you're sorry. Not because of any punishment. Not because you might have to go to purgatory. But the only reason you're sorry is because you offended such a great God. You could have the highest place in heaven. And you said, is it all right for you to pray for the lowest place? I wouldn't do that. You can give God honor and glory forever because of his mercy if you get one of the highest places. The thing is to give God honor and glory, not yourself. Do you realize what Judas might have done for God had he repented and turned around and became a great saint? Did you ever think of that? When Judas committed suicide, he did God, not only himself, but God, a grave injustice, because he refused to repent. For all eternity, we would have said, how great is our God who forgave a betrayer. But he took that away from Jesus. He took that away from God. He said, no. Now, Peter didn't. Peter denied his Lord, and Judas betrayed him. But Peter wept bitterly over his sin. The world will forget the Caesar that was in power when Peter walked through that arch in Rome. But no one in heaven or hell will ever forget Peter. You see the difference? So if you feel you have not given the Lord your all, that's fine. Mary Magdalene didn't. Some of our great mystics didn't. No one did everything they should, and no one arrived at that degree of holiness, total, except Our Lady. The obedient one, the obedient woman, obedient daughter of God, obedient mother of the eternal word, and obedient spouse of the Holy Spirit. She's the only one.
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0: Many good Christians believe that drinking any alcohol is sinful, but the Catechism says it's only sinful if it's done to excess. Well, which is it? And where is that in the Bible?
1: For some, including many evangelical Protestants, Scripture's many prohibitions

0: Prohibitions against drunkenness are enough to convince them that drinking alcohol itself is forbidden. Others who enjoy getting drunk simply ignore the Bible's warnings, imagining either that drunkenness isn't really a big deal or that those warnings don't apply to them. Let's be clear that intentional drunkenness is always a mortal sin. We read about that in 1 John chapter 5, verses 16 through 17, where St. John speaks about mortal sin. Wine played an integral role in both the Old and New Covenants. In Genesis 14, verses 17 through 18, the covenant between Abraham and Melchizedek was enacted with an offering of bread and wine. Christ himself used bread and wine at the Last Supper to transubstantiate into his body and blood. The Bible tells us that Jesus drank wine, often enough apparently, that his detractors accused him of being a drunkard. And even we know that his first recorded miracle was to turn water into wine, which we read in John chapter 2, verses 1 through 11. In Ephesians 5, verse 18, St. Paul didn't say, "Don't drink wine." Rather, he said, "Don't drink wine to excess." The Catholic Church teaches, as common sense testifies, that drinking wine and other forms of alcohol is a lot like food or laughter or dancing. It is good when enjoyed in its proper time and context, but to abuse any good thing is a sin. I'm Patrick Madrid, author of the book, Where Is That in the Bible?
1: Strengthening people's relationship with Jesus Christ, the Eternal Word. 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
3: 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And Psalm 135 are the Hallel or praise Psalms. Not to us, O Lord, not to us, but to your name give the glory. I quote that Psalm all the time in talks, right? Again, because everything we do is not about us. Everything we do is about glorifying God. So for example, I don't care how many subscribers I have. I don't care if I have one or 1 million. 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I want people to follow Jesus. 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
9: Hey, everybody. Welcome again to Call to Communion. 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And if you're listening to us outside of North America, please dial 1 and then 205-271-2985. I got to move that camera so I can see that. Anyway, we'll also get your emails at ctc@ewtn.com. Rich Jesse, our producer, Matt Gabinski handling phone screening. Ace McKay is on social media. I'm Tom Price along with Dr. David Anders.
10: Tom, how are you today?
9: I'm great. How are you, my friend?
10: I'm doing decent. Thank you.
9: How about that weekend coming up? What do you got going on?
10: Domestics, always domestics.
9: Attaboy.
10: Yeah.
9: We're doing some helping out at a nearby parish, which you're aware of. They have a big 4th of July sale, sort of a trash and treasure thing. They do that every year, and I've been volunteering for that for many years. So tonight, my date with my sweetheart is to probably have a frozen pizza and then go through the house room by room, figuring out what we can live without.

0: Gospels, ancient canons, the Benediction rule, is really the sort of the common discourse in the air for a couple of centuries before the actual Protestant Reformation. So the church had no objection to the concept of reform or the title reform. Now, you know, did the church officially accept that designation for the Reformation? Actually, when it came to the Reformed Churches of France, the French title for that, in the Catholic title, was Les Églises Prétendues Réformées, the allegedly Reformed Church.
1: Wow.
0: So it was polemical language. I think today, you know, we're not about sticking our fingers in each other's eyes. So
1: there you go.
0: That's why.
1: Felix, thank you for your delightful letter. Lots more straight ahead here on Call to Communion. Do stay with us.
2: How many times have you heard someone talk about how important it is to be progressive? 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
4: June is the month dedicated to the Sacred Heart of Jesus. In 1675, Jesus told St. Margaret Mary that he wanted the Feast of the Sacred Heart to be celebrated on the Friday after the Corpus Christi Octave. In 1856, the Feast of the Sacred Heart became a universal feast. St. John Paul II said, "This feast reminds us of the mystery of the love of God for the people of all times."
1: It's Call to Communion with Dr. David Andrews here on EWTN. We're live on this Friday, and our phone number is 833-288-EWTN. Got a couple lines open for you, two lines to be exact, 833-288-3986. You can call or text. As we alluded to at the top of the show, we're coming up on the celebration in this country of Father's Day. And I know you've got a lot to say about your own father and perhaps some of the other fathers you've known over the years, including priests.
0: Absolutely. Sorry, I was lost in space there for a second. I was thinking about a question that we have come up. So, you know, I'm a father. It's one of the greatest privileges of my life. And my aspiration as a father is if I can be half the father that my father was to me, then I will have done something, right? And a little bit earlier in the show, I was talking about the eulogy I wrote for my dad because I feel such affection for him and admiration for his virtues and his kindness and his love. And for me, that's what a father is, right? And so for me to conceive of God as a father or God's father to live, I have a human model for that, right? And Sacred Scripture says that it is after our Father in heaven that all human fatherhood is formed. And we are measured against that yardstick. And I think my dad measured up pretty well, to be honest with you, and I hope I can measure up half as well. And when it comes to spiritual fathers, I've had a few. You know, just because I call somebody father as an honorific doesn't mean that they've served that place in my life. And obviously, priests are human beings, and they can do a better or worse job of that. Some have done that to me in an exemplary fashion. Probably no one more than my late friend, Father Lambert Greenan, who really took me under his wing and befriended me and not only taught me the faith, but showed real care and solicitude for me and my family. And it was also one of the great privileges of my Catholic life to be able to sit under his tutelage and friendship for 10 years.
1: A very, very happy Father's Day upcoming this weekend, Sunday. To all fathers out there who are listening, please know that you are in our prayers. If you're ready now, let's go to the phones at 833-288-EWTN, beginning with Joe in Nebraska, listening on the Great Spirit Catholic Radio. Hello, Joe. What's on your mind today?
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1: Sure.
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See you on Monday. Have a great weekend. God bless.

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1: If we have faith, we can be sure that it'll be put to the test. Sometimes by our co-workers who taught us, sometimes by the difficult circumstances of life. But to get to heaven, we have to endure to the end. And Jesus shows us how. Find out more next on Breaking the Bread. Our commitment to Christ will surely be put to the test. We will hear whispered warnings and denunciations, just as Jeremiah does in this week's first reading. Even so-called friends will try to trap and trip us up. For Jesus' sake, then, we will bear insults and be made outcasts, even in our own homes, as we hear in this week's psalm. Jeremiah tells us we must expect that God will challenge our faith. He will probe our minds and hearts to test the depth and sincerity of our love. Be not afraid, Jesus assures us, 3 times in this week's gospel. Though he may permit us to suffer for our faith, our Heavenly Father will never fail or forsake us. As Jesus assures us, everything unfolds in his providence, under his watchful gaze, even the falling of the tiniest sparrow to the ground. And each of us is even more precious to him. Steadfast in this faith, we must be prepared to resist the tactics of Satan. He is the real enemy who seeks the ruin of our souls in Gehenna or hell. So we are to seek God, as the psalmist says, "Zeal for the Lord's house, for the heavenly kingdom of our Father, should consume us as it consumed Jesus." As Jesus bore the insults of those who blasphemed God, so should we. By the gracious gift of himself, Jesus bore the transgressions of the whole world, St. Paul tells us. In rising from the dead, he has shown us that God rescues the life of the poor and the humble, that he does not spurn his own when they are in distress. In his great mercy, he will turn toward us as well. He will deliver us from the power of the wicked. That's why we proclaim his name from the housetops. That's why we sing praise and thanksgiving in every Eucharist. We are confident of Jesus' promise that we who declare our faith in him before others will be remembered before our Heavenly Father. This is Scott Hahn for Breaking the Bread.
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3: Why do we need to pray? 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And prayer is the form that our communion with God takes. If we're not praying, we're not in communion with God. But we can get in communion with God really quickly by prayer. It's the easiest, quickest, and only route to connect to our Creator. And that's what we're made for. 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
5: Family, a prayer that we pray together is a powerful prayer. 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Today we pray for prisoners. Lord Jesus, we praise you for revealing your love for prisoners, for you said that when we visit them, we visit you. 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And grant freedom to those unjustly imprisoned. 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Amen.
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7: Father Robert Altier offers a comprehensive presentation and explanation of the basic elements of the Catholic faith. 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

Welcome back to Beauty, Truth, and Goodness, The Fundamentals of Catholicism. My name is Father Robert Altier, and in this program we are going to consider the question of the Sacrament of Reconciliation, or Confession. Very, very important, and yet probably the least appreciated and least liked of all of the sacraments. So we're going to start looking today at the general issues regarding confession, and then over the next couple of programs we will also deal with the practical parts of it to try to take away some of that misunderstanding, and particularly to take away the fear. So let's turn to our Heavenly Father and ask His blessing for us as we consider this beautiful sacrament of reconciliation. In the name of the Father, and of the Son, and of the Holy Spirit. Amen. Our Father, who art in heaven, hallowed be thy name. Thy kingdom come, thy will be done, on earth as it is in heaven. Give us this day our daily bread, and forgive us our trespasses, as we forgive those who trespass against us. And lead us not into temptation, but deliver us from evil. Amen. In the name of the Father, and of the Son, and of the Holy Spirit. Amen. Well, we know from our own personal experience, as well as, of course, from God's revelation, that we can be, and in fact, we are at times, unfaithful to the grace of God. In other words, we can reject His friendship, we can sin. What characterizes the Catholic Church's teaching about the human person is that we are good, although we also recognize that we are weak, and sometimes we fall into the most unfortunate of sins. Now, if we look at most heresies that take place in the church, they usually emphasize one of these truths to the exclusion or to the denial of the other. In other words, there are some who think that we're so good that we can't do anything wrong, and then there are some that think that we are so bad and so weak and so broken that we can't do anything that's good. The church teaches, in fact, philosophically, there's a Latin phrase called in medius dat virtus, in the middle stands virtue. And that's where we're going to see, in all things, that's where the church's teaching is. In our society, we keep trying to portray the church's teaching as almost falling off the right edge of the spectrum, but the reality is the church's teaching is actually right up the middle. So, in His mercy, our Lord has given to us a way to deal with sins apart from baptism. Well, remember when we looked at baptism, we said that all of our sins, both original sin as well as any actual sins that we've committed, are forgiven. Well, but remember when we talked about Constantine and the problem he got himself into, and others have thought the same thing over the years,

Wouldn't it be easier just to wait until you're on your deathbed and then just get baptized? Then you don't have to go to confession. You don't have to deal with anything. Well, that's not a good idea. And we talked about that. But the fact is, we know that even after we are baptized and the grace of God is given to us, we fall into sin. And sometimes some pretty unfortunate sins. And so for that, there is the sacrament of confession, penance, reconciliation, whatever it is that you would want to call it. The external manifestation of our interior disposition toward penance is the confession of one's sins, as well as the performance of penitential works and the patient bearing of life's trials. The penitential works are three according to the Gospels: prayer, fasting, and almsgiving. And so again, if we are looking at that and we say what we really want is to be reconciled with God, we want to be able to live a good, holy life, how do we demonstrate that? Through the confession of our sins, through prayer, fasting, and almsgiving, and through the patient bearing of the trials of life. And we know there are plenty of trials in this life that we are going to have to bear with. And so it's part of the way that God helps us to be able to grow in virtue. Now, throughout history, people have denied that the church has the power to forgive sins. That is, they have rejected and denied this particular sacrament. As I mentioned at the top of the program, of all the sacraments, this is the only one that I've ever heard anybody say that they don't like. People like marriage, people like baptism, people like confirmation, all right down the line, you can look at all the sacraments and people like them. This one, well, it's a little different. This is the one a lot of people don't like, which I don't quite understand because, you know, for people who have a spiritual life, this is actually one that they love. They love to go to confession. Not because they like confessing their sins necessarily, but they love the effects of it and what happens in the union with God and getting the junk out of the way. It's a beautiful, beautiful sacrament if we can understand it. That's why we'll spend a good hour and a half just talking about the practicalities of it, so that we can see how beautiful it really is. But anyway, in this attempt to be able to deny this particular sacrament, the Reformers, for instance, said that sins can only be given, can be forgiven through baptism. And so there really isn't a means after that. Remember, we talked about Martin Luther and we talked about grace being like snow covering a dung heap. It's an external external imputation of the grace of God, he said. And so you're covered in the blood of Christ, but it doesn't change you internally. It just makes you look good on the outside. And so the Catholic Church said, no. If you're going to be holy, it means be holy. There has to be an internal change, not just an external one. The Montanists and the Donatists said that the Church can forgive some sins, but it can't forgive mortal sins. Well, the problem with that is that you don't actually even have to confess the venial sins. The smaller ones, the only ones you absolutely have to confess, are the mortal sins. And yet they come along and say, well, the church doesn't have the authority to forgive mortal sins. If we don't have that authority, we're in big trouble, because remember, there are only two possibilities of how your soul can be. You're either in the state of grace or you're in the state of mortal sin. It's one or the other. And if we don't have a means of getting out of mortal sin, then we are in trouble for eternity. That's how serious this matter becomes. So we look at the scriptural backing for this particular sacrament. We can look at Matthew 16, and when Jesus says to Peter, you're Peter, and on this rock I'll build my church, and so on, he says, whatever you loose on earth will be loosed in heaven. And that's where this comes from. We can look two chapters ahead of that in Matthew 18. You see that that's given to all of the apostles by the Lord at that time. And also in the 20th chapter of St. John's Gospel, after the resurrection, Jesus breathes on his disciples and says to them, receive the Holy Spirit. Whose sins you forgive, they are forgiven. And whose sins you hold bound, they are held bound. And so we see that our Lord invested the apostles with the power to forgive sins. But as we just heard in that passage from St. John's Gospel, that can be used both ways. It can be used to forgive sin, and it can be used
to refuse to forgive sin. So the power is there to forgive or to refuse to forgive. Now, church is not interested in refusing to forgive sin. There are some reasons why a person cannot be forgiven, but we'll talk about that in a little bit. But the fact is, you know, it's not an automatic kind of thing. There has to be, again, that interior disposition and the power or the authority to be able to refuse forgiveness if the person is not sorry is also there. And so it's not just a matter of just going through the motion and, you know, something happens. No, we want to have a true contrition within the heart, and we'll talk about that in a few minutes. So when we look at this point of our Lord giving this authority to his apostles, we do not see this as a personal gift to the apostles, but rather it was transmitted through them to the church as a permanent institution. That only makes sense because sin was going to continue. If sin ended with the death of the last apostle, well, okay, then it could be a personal gift to the apostles, but if only the apostles had the authority to forgive sin, does that mean that nobody for the last 2,000 years could have their sins forgiven? That would be a problem. And so the church recognizes that this power was transmitted by the apostles to their successors, who are the bishops, in the same way that the power to preach and the power to say Mass and so on was conferred and passed on. And so again, for the same reason, that sin continues. You know, if all of us can look at that in our own lives and say, well, you know, do I have need to have my sins forgiven? Yeah, we do. And how's that going to happen? Only through this gift that our Lord has given to us. Now, the only limitation to the church's power to forgive, so I mentioned a minute ago that the church has the authority to refuse forgiveness. Why? Well, the only limitation to the church's power to forgive sin lies in the heart of the sinner. That's the simple reality. That's where the trouble comes, is within our own hearts. When, if one truly confesses his sins, that person will receive absolution and forgiveness, but we cannot forgive those who are not sorry. And so, for instance, if somebody comes into confession and confesses that whatever, they're doing something and they have no intention of changing, then we can't forgive them. Now, if we look at it from another perspective, if you come in, for instance, to confession, and while this wouldn't be a mortal sin, but you confess that you were impatient, do we really expect that you will never, ever be impatient again for the rest of your life? No. But can we recognize that you don't want to be impatient? That you're sorry about the fact that you were impatient? Absolutely. And so if we can see that there is that repentance that's there, then forgiveness can be given. But if there is an area of mortal sin that we've fallen into and we do not want to change it, then we can't be forgiven. I should also point out that we can't forgive you for something that you haven't done. That's happened a few times, and people ask the question every once in a while, well, I'm planning on doing this tomorrow. Can I be forgiven for that? It's like, well, no, not today you can't. You know, obviously you're not even sorry that you're planning on doing it because you're not planning on changing your plans. You are intending to commit a mortal sin, and you're not even concerned about it. You know, if next week you're suddenly repentant and realize it was pretty stupid to do, yeah, then we can forgive your sin. But if you're not sorry for the sin, or in this case, if you're planning to do it, we can't give you absolution. First, we can't forgive you for something you haven't yet done. But secondly, we can't forgive you if you're not sorry for any of those things. Now, the sacrament of penance requires three acts on the part of the penitent, so that the penitent is the person who is coming to confession to confess his or her sins. And so there are three acts that are required. First, contrition. Second, confession. And third, what is called satisfaction. Of course, there must also be the absolution that the person receives from the priest. So let's look at those things. What is contrition?
Contrition is sincere sorrow for having offended God, hatred for the sins that we have committed, and a firm purpose to sin no more. So those are the three things that are necessary for contrition. Sorrow for our sins because we have offended God. Secondly, a hatred for the sins that we have committed. And thirdly, a firm purpose not to sin anymore. So we see that that it is composed of three acts: the sorrow, the hatred for sin, and the intention to avoid sin in the future. Included in that is the intention to confess your sins as soon as you are able to do so. Now, there is contrition is considered true contrition when it is interior. When, if we look at the motive, it is interior, that's from the heart. It is supernatural, that it is springing from the motives of faith and of revealed truths, that it is supreme, meaning that we hate sin above every other evil, and we would even rather suffer greatly than to offend God again, and that it is universal, meaning that there is sorrow for every mortal sin that we have committed. So true contrition, so again, you can be sorry for this particular sin, but true contrition is that wider sense of it. And so it is interior, it is supernatural, it is supreme, and it is universal. Contrition is also called perfect, so we have to make a distinction between perfect contrition and imperfect contrition here. It is called perfect when it stems from the motive of the love of God, and it is imperfect if it is for any motive, a good motive, that is less than the love of God. So if you think back to the act of contrition, we'll say that I'm sorry for my sins because, depending on which one you've learned, because I dread the loss of heaven and I fear the pains of hell, or because of your just punishments. That is imperfect contrition. I don't want to have to be condemned. It's a pretty good reason. It's plenty good to get you to confession. But that's imperfect. It's a selfish reason. I don't want to have to go down the wrong direction. And so that would be imperfect. Any good motive that's less than the love of God. Perfect contrition then follows. But most of all, because I have offended thee, my God, who are all good and deserving of all my love. That's the point of the perfect contrition. So the act of contrition has both the imperfect and the perfect, because if your contrition isn't perfect, at least it's going to have the imperfect part in there. Perfect contrition is important to understand because it restores the person to the state of grace even before you go to confession. So let's say that you have the unfortunate experience of falling into mortal sin tonight. And then you're truly sorry for the sin because you have offended God. You are at that point, when you make that act of contrition, you are restored at that point to the state of grace. Now, you still cannot receive Holy Communion until you go to confession, but you are restored to the state of grace at the moment that you make that perfect act of contrition, which means that at that point, if you die, you're in the state of grace. You can, you know, all the things that you would do at that point that could be meritorious of grace, you will be able to receive that grace and so on. So it's very important in that way. The point of imperfect contrition is all that is actually necessary in the confessional. So in other words, when you go to confession, even if you're there simply because you don't want to have to be condemned for eternity, that's good enough. Outside of confession, it has to be because you've offended God. That's in order to be restored to grace. But part of that perfect contrition, again, is the intention to confess your sins. And so once that intention is there, then you're going to say, okay, I'm truly sorry because I offended God and I want to confess my sins. I want to get to confession as soon as I can. And so you can be restored to grace at that point with the intention of getting to confession as soon as is reasonably possible. So, but again, to keep in mind that when you go to confession, all that is necessary is imperfect contrition. So you don't have to try and
make yourself into something or twist yourself into pretzels.

because you're trying to figure out how to do this, just get to confession. If you're sorry for your sins for whatever reason, that's enough to be able to get to confession. Now, once you get to the confessional, then the question is, what do we do? Well, the penitent must confess all mortal sins along with the number of times that the sin has been committed and any other information that would change the circumstances. Now, let me make the distinctions here. The mortal sins that we're talking about are mortal sins since your last confession. So in other words, we don't need to hear every mortal sin that you've committed in the course of your entire life every time you go to confession. That's not what we're looking for. What we're looking for is the sins that you have committed since the last time that you went to confession. The reason why we would be looking for the numbers, people get funny ideas about these things. I've read articles about how, you know, the Catholic Church, you know, what they love is just knowing the dirt about their people so they can hold it over their heads. Like, really? Well, that was the idea that somebody had because they had to confess their sins as well as how many times they committed them. Well, why would we ask for how many times you've committed them? Let me put it to you this way. Is there a difference between this? Forgive me, Father, I've sinned. It's been 6 months since my last confession. In that time, I've stolen something on one occasion. Is that any different from, forgive me, Father, I've sinned. It's been a week since my last confession, and I've stolen 10 things this week. Yeah, one tells us we've got a problem, but it's not a huge problem. The other tells us we've got a very serious problem on our hands. And so that's the reason why we would need to know the number of the sins. We don't need to know all of the details about the sin, especially if it comes down to the sixth or ninth commandment. That is not good for you to rehearse, and it is not good for me to hear it. I don't want to hear all the details. All that we need to know is what is the sin. You don't need to explain the sin. If there's something that would change the circumstance, yeah, then we need a little bit of an explanation. And so, for instance, if you say, well, I stole something, well, okay, what are we talking about? I stole a dime off the counter at the store, or I stole something from a poor widow and I took the last $10 out of her purse. Well, yeah, there's a difference there. So again, circumstances can make a difference. We'll talk about that when we talk about moral theology, about all of those sorts of things. But those are the kinds of things where you would need to give a little bit of explanation. Generally, no explanation is necessary. But what are the sins? You know, so for instance, again, going back to the point that I made, people will come in and they'll say, well, forgive me, Father, I've sinned. I've broken the sixth commandment. Okay, that's pretty vague. What was the sin? Well, it was impurity. It's like, no kidding, I figured that out. What was the sin? You know, what point of impurity? How did you violate the sixth commandment, if that's what you're talking about? You know, what is it that you did? What is the name of the sin? That's all that we need to know. Again, we don't need to know all the details of things. We just need to know what the sin was. And so it's, you know, to understand that, I will give you an examination of conscience that has a list of all of these kinds of things in, you know, either one word or a little phrase, that's all that we need. And so it makes it a little bit easier if you go through there to understand what sins fall under what commandment and how do you speak them so that you don't have to get all caught up in all of the things. As I mentioned earlier, mortal sins are the only ones that have to be confessed. Mortal sins are the big sins, and so they are something that would be serious matter, something that you know is a serious sin, and something that you have freely chosen to do. So for instance, people sometimes come into confession, they'll say, well, I had a bad dream. It's like, well, but there's not a sin in a dream. Yeah, but I mean, this was really gross. It's like, it was a dream. It wasn't something that you were freely choosing to do. If you're awake and you know that you're doing it and you freely choose to do it,

yeah, that would be a sin. But if you're in a dream state, that's not a sin. And so it's a question sometimes with that of at what point are you awake enough to know fully well what you're doing, because you're in that half in, half out. You don't have full consciousness at that point. Then you're not fully responsible for the sin, or for the action, I should say. It's not a sin when it's in that kind of a state. And so it's something you have to know fully well what you're doing. It has to, for, again, for a mortal sin, it has to be serious matter. So it has to be fairly big stuff. And you have to know that it's a mortal sin. So when we look at the examination of conscience, if you look at that and go, oh my goodness, I didn't know that that was a sin, technically you aren't guilty of having had committed it. Now, if you do it again tomorrow, now you knew it was a sin, and now you're guilty of having committed a mortal sin. But what you did in the past, yes, it was serious matter. Yes, you may have even freely chosen to do it. But if you did not know that it was a mortal sin, you are not subjectively guilty of having committed a mortal sin. Still not a bad thing just to bring up in confession, so the devil doesn't have anything to try and shame you with or whatever, but it's not necessary to bring it up. So venial sins, just like what I was saying a minute ago, they don't have to be confessed, but it is a good practice. And in fact, what happens is once you get the mortal sins out of your life, then all that remain are the venial sins and the imperfections. But if you don't confess those, eventually you're going to fall into a mortal sin. You know, in other words, what happens is that if we don't go to confession and we just are going to say, well, I won't go to confession until I commit a mortal sin, eventually you're going to. More than likely, and it's not a guarantee, but more than likely, eventually that will happen. We don't want that to happen. We don't want anybody in the state of mortal sin. And so if you are making a regular habit of confessing your smaller sins, that keeps you from doing something bigger. It keeps you aware of the smaller things. And as your conscience becomes more acutely aware of those things, it's going to be much less of a chance that you're going to fall into something that's bigger. So what is a venial sin? A venial sin is an offense against God, but it is less serious than a mortal sin, and it does not separate us from the love of God. Remember, if you commit a mortal sin, you lose sanctifying grace, and you lose the virtue of charity, and there is a separation from God. And with a venial sin, you do not lose sanctifying grace, nor do you lose the gift of charity that is there. And so it's a sin, it's an offense against God, but it is a smaller one. So, as I was saying, a sin can be venial either because it is less serious or because there is a lack either of freedom or of knowledge on the part of the individual. It is not necessary to confess them because they are forgiven actually at Mass, at the penitential rite, as well as in the reception of Holy Communion. But again, the benefits of confessing the venial sins are that we receive the sacramental grace, we grow in humility, and we become more aware of the evil of sin. So with that, we are already out of time. So the Lord be with you. And may the blessing of Almighty God, the Father, the Son, and the Holy Spirit descend upon you and remain with you forever. Amen.

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1: 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Let us offer this special blessing for all fathers. God our Father, in your wisdom and love, you made all things. Bless these men, that they may be strengthened as Christian fathers. May the example of their faith and love shine forth. Grant that we, their sons and daughters, may honor them always with the spirit of profound respect. Grant this through Christ our Lord. Amen.
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Welcome back to Beauty, Truth, and Goodness, the Fundamentals of Catholicism. My name is Father Robert Altier. In our last program, we began talking about grace, the life of God in our souls, and we will continue with that, with the concepts of salutary acts, with final perseverance, with predestination. So we have a lot to cover in this program. So let's turn to our Blessed Lady, who is the one full of grace, and ask her intercession to help us understand God's grace. In the name of the Father, and of the Son, and of the Holy Spirit. Hail Mary, full of grace, the Lord is with thee. Blessed art thou amongst women, and blessed is the fruit of thy womb, Jesus. Holy Mary, Mother of God, pray for us sinners, now and at the hour of our death. Amen. In the name of the Father, and of the Son, and of the Holy Spirit. Amen. In our last program, we spoke several times about salutary acts, and I mentioned that those are acts that we make that lead us toward heaven or toward growing in holiness. But we also have to understand that more than that, they are acts that are meritorious of the beatific vision, or acts that lead to salvation. We'll talk much more about merit a couple of programs from now, but merit is essentially the reward, or the payment, if you will, that you get for doing certain work. And so the necessity of supernatural grace to perform these acts flows from the character of the end, the beatific vision, to get to heaven. So remember last time I had mentioned that to get to heaven, heaven itself is supernatural for us. It is beyond what we can do by our own natural ability, so we need the help of grace. So in order to do anything that will lead us toward heaven, it requires some supernatural assistance. It requires the grace of God to be able to do that. So the act must be proportioned to its end, and something natural obviously can never in and of itself attain to the supernatural. Now, once a person has attained faith and supernatural grace, does that mean that they can never lose it? In other words, once you have faith, is it automatic you're going straight to heaven? That's what lots of people claim. As long as you believe in Jesus, you're going right to heaven, right? Can't possibly lose it.

Wrong. Sorry. So another way of asking it is, can salvation be lost? The answer is yes. This falls into the area that we call final perseverance. In question form, the point is this: can the justified person persevere to the end of his life without some special help from God? In other words, let's say an adult is baptized. Now that person's in the state of grace. Without the help of God, can that person stay in the state of grace until they die? The answer is no. We need God's help just even to maintain the supernatural grace that he's given to us. So final perseverance, as its title suggests, means to live and to die in the state of grace. That final perseverance, to die in the state of grace. This implies a continuance of grace, and for grace to continue within the soul requires the help of God. It also implies dying in the state of grace, which is dependent upon the special protection of God. So in order for us to maintain that, do you think about that? We pray every time we pray the Hail Mary, we ask for her prayers now and at the hour of our death. Why? As we've talked about before, the hour of our death is when Satan is going to unleash his most ferocious attack, because he knows that if you say no to God at the moment of your death, there's no way to turn around. There's no repentance. And so we need that help. And so without God's help to keep us in the state of grace and to protect us at that moment, we aren't going to be able to make it ourselves. So, however, upon entrance into the state of sanctifying grace, so either at baptism or when we go to confession and we are restored to the state of sanctifying grace, if we had fallen away from that, upon entrance into the state of sanctifying grace, we receive the grace of potential perseverance. Yet we know that not everyone perseveres to the end. That's part of the mystery of the relationship between God's grace and human free will. We can still choose to reject God or to reject his grace even after we have said yes to him and accepted his grace. Perseverance is a supernatural gift, and therefore it cannot be merited. We can't earn it, in other words. It is something which is a gift from God. Is it possible, then, that we can have any certainty about our final perseverance? In other words, if I were to ask you today, do you think that you will be able, with God's help, to persevere to the end of your life? Do you think that you will be able to remain faithful to the very end? Do we have any certainty at all that we can do that? Now, we know that we could fall, but do we have any certainty that we can remain faithful? Well, not in an absolute sense, but there is a conditional assurance that we can have. God has promised that those who keep the commandments and remain faithful in prayer will persevere to the end. So in other words, if you are striving to live a moral life and you are striving to live a holy life, you are praying regularly, you're going to the sacraments, you're trying to live according to the commandments, then you can have reasonable assurance. There isn't an absolute assurance because, again, we've all known people who have lived according to the way of God for a period of time in their life and then fallen away. So there's no guarantee, but you can have reasonable assurance that if you are doing these things, that you will persevere to the end. But again, as I mentioned, we've got the weakness that comes from original sin, the darkening of the mind, the weakening of the will that is there, so we always have that possibility of falling, and therefore there is not an absolute assurance. Now, how about avoiding sin? Can a person avoid all sin throughout his lifetime without some special help from God? In other words, now you're baptized, you're in the state of grace, can you keep yourself free of sin without some kind of extraordinary help from God? The answer is no. Without special help, at least some venial sins at least are going to be committed. But this becomes an important question because the Pelagians claimed that human free will was able to avoid all sin on its own without any help from God.
And so we should note that the justified person always has the grace necessary to avoid mortal sin. But again, it's the grace to do it. Not that we can do it by ourselves, but we need to have God's grace. So what you see then when we talk about the church's teaching on grace is that it stands between two extremes. There's an old Latin phrase, in medio stat virtus, in the middle stands virtue. And so the truth is in the middle. And so we have two extremes that the church stands between. The one extreme is called naturalism, and the other extreme is called exaggerated supernaturalism. What does that mean? Naturalism states that we can attain faith and perform salutary acts without the help of God. So those are the Pelagians and the rationalists that would say that sort of thing. So again, it doesn't really make much sense when you think about it, because they're saying that by our own natural ability, we can do supernatural things. Doesn't make sense. But remember, the Pelagians also thought that the soul, it was part of God, so therefore we can do this all by ourselves. And so anyway, that was all condemned, and we don't need to worry too much about that, but just the idea that we cannot get ourselves to heaven, and we cannot become holy all by ourselves. Exaggerated supernaturalism, on the other hand, is the position of the Protestant reformers, as well as some Catholics who have been condemned for heresy, particularly a man by the name of Jansen. We're still dealing into the 21st century with the effects of Jansenism. Jansen was an Irish priest who has been condemned for his heresy, but it was this idea that, you know, many of you who are older will remember when you went to church, maybe one or two people would go to communion. No one went to communion because they're so rotten and they're so bad that they can't ever go to communion unless you literally just walked out of the confessional. And so the church has condemned that and said, no, that is not true. But we're still dealing with some of the effects. At the same time, we're seeing the opposite. Now it's everybody possibly goes to church, goes up to communion, and nobody seems to care if they're in the state of mortal sin or not. And so like a clock, you know, the pendulum goes to the other extreme before it comes into the middle. And so now we're still dealing with the Jansenism on one side. The Protestants actually are dealing much more with that than Catholics are. Catholics are dealing with the opposite end of that now, and we've forgotten what sin is. But anyway, this position of the exaggerated supernaturalism holds that we cannot know anything about God or anything about divine truth or even perform some morally good actions by ourselves. So in other words, we can do nothing that is good on our own. Think about it. We all know people who are pagans, and they can be decent people. What's referred to as an ethical pagan. Obviously, they're not doing this by the grace of God. They can be honest, they can be kind, and so on. And so there are things that we can do by our own strength. And so it's not that every single thing that we do is absolutely dependent on God. And Jesus did say, "You can, without me, you can do nothing." Obviously, God has to provide for everything for us, but there are things, and because he's given us a free will, that we can make use of our free will to do good things on our own. So the church maintains that we can know at least some truth of God and perform some good actions which prepare us for justification without the help of God. In fact, there is a whole branch of theology that's called natural theology. It's being able to look at the things of nature and being able to take what's natural and argue to the fact that there has to be someone who created this, because you just look at the order in nature, that this can't just happen by itself. So just by natural reason, you can come to the idea that there has to be a God. Now, there obviously it requires God's grace to understand who he is and that he's a Trinity and so on, but we can at least know some truths about God on our own. And so what this means, and again, if we take this to the extreme, which is what Calvin did, so why is this so important to understand? What it means is that not all actions of a person in the state of moral

mortal sin, our sins. Because that's what they would say, is if you're in the state of sin, then everything that you do is a sin. It's like, no, that is not the case. Even if you're in the state of mortal sin, you can still be kind to somebody. You can still be a decent person. You can still be honest and so on. And so without the help of God, however, one cannot keep the whole moral law and avoid serious sin for a very long period of time. So if we want to stay out of sin for the rest of our lives, we need to pray and we need the help of God. We cannot do that by ourselves. Now, can grace be earned? In other words, if we do well enough all by ourselves, is God going to reward us by giving us grace? No. Grace cannot be merited by any natural work that deserves a reward from God, because grace is supernatural, so there's nothing natural that we can do that is going to cause God to give us something supernatural. So nothing that we can do of our own power can oblige God to communicate His grace to us. We have already said that the initiative in salvation has to come from God. That is, it requires that antecedent or prevenient grace that we talked about in the last program, the grace to lead us to even being able to desire salvation, to be able to desire to get into the state of grace. Even that requires the grace of God to be able to do that. Now, in order to receive grace, the person has to be properly disposed. But because grace is given absolutely gratuitously, we cannot by our own efforts even acquire the positive disposition for grace. So we look at this and go, wait a second. So we need the grace, but we can't even get the disposition to have to receive the grace. And so we're supposed to cooperate, but we can't cooperate without the grace to cooperate with the grace. So how does all this work? Is this all just a big game or something? And the answer is no, it's not a big game. There is an axiom, an ancient axiom, that says that God does not deny His grace to the one who does what he can. Or as my mother would say, God helps those who help themselves. You do your part, and you trust God, and you pray, and God will take care of the rest. And so this is explained in the sense of cooperation on our part with the actual graces that God offers to us. And so it means that the one who does, with the help of grace, whatever lies in his power, will not be denied further grace by God. So we have to be careful, because there's another heresy that's called quietism. And quietism basically says, I don't have to do anything. God has to do it all. All I have to do is lay on my bed and just pray, and God will do everything. It's like, no, no, no. God made you in a certain way with a free will that you have to do certain actions, and so you can't just lay there and do nothing. And so again, you know, we look at these extreme things that people come up with. You know, some people are going to say, no, I have to do everything because that's the only way I can go to heaven. Well, you can't get there yourself. Other people will say, well, gee, since I can't get there myself, God has to do it all, then I don't have to do anything. It's like, no, that's not true either. So again, right back where we started, in the middle is where we're going to find the truth between these extremes. Now, does God offer His grace to all people or only to some people? He offers His grace to all. And yet we know that not everyone attains eternal salvation. Placed, put literally, some people will go to hell. And so, if we look at it that way, God's will of salvation, therefore, has to be conditioned in some way. And there are two aspects of God's saving will. The first aspect is God's will of salvation, which wishes the salvation of all on the condition that they die in the state of sanctifying grace. Again, understand the principle here. If you die in the state of mortal sin, you cannot go to heaven. If you die in the state of grace, you will go to heaven. There isn't an in-between. Okay, yeah, we may have to go to purgatory for a while, but everybody in purgatory is in the state of grace, and everybody in purgatory will go to heaven. We'll talk about that another day. But it's either the state of sanctifying grace or the state of mortal sin. If you die in the state of mortal sin, you cannot go to heaven. If you die in the state of grace, you will go to heaven. So there is that point of God's the desire
that everyone would

One who dies in the state of sanctifying grace goes to heaven. That's what that means. Now, having mentioned predestination, this again becomes very important to us because John Calvin, as well as Jansen, taught that only the predestined receive grace from God. Even though Jesus came for everyone, only those who are predestined to go to heaven can actually receive the grace of God. Nonsense. There are no limits on the incarnation. Jesus didn't come for some. He came for all. God desires the salvation of all, and he offers his grace to everyone. Now, one can fall from the state of grace, but that person can also be restored to the state of sanctifying grace. Others can convert by cooperating with grace. But grace sufficient for entrance into the state of grace and grace sufficient to remain in the state of sanctifying grace is always offered to every single person across the board. So all the grace necessary to get into the state of sanctifying grace and all the grace necessary to stay in the state of sanctifying grace is always offered to everyone. Doesn't mean everyone will accept it or cooperate with it, but it is always offered to everyone. Now, again, let's talk about predestination. Since we mentioned that, what exactly do we mean? Predestination is the ordination of God by which certain people are led efficaciously to the attainment of eternal supernatural salvation. So let me repeat that. It is the ordination of God by which certain people are led efficaciously to the attainment of eternal supernatural salvation. This involves two acts on the part of God. The first act is the act of the intellect by which God knows who will be saved and the precise means by which they will be saved. The second act is the act of the will. And in the act of the will, God decrees to save those people in the manner in which he has planned. So, according to St. Thomas Aquinas, from his Summa Theologica, the definition of predestination is this. It is the plan existing in God's mind for the ordering of some persons to eternal salvation. Just that simple. The plan existing in God's mind for the ordering of some persons to eternal salvation. The problem of predestination is our free will. That is, we can reject God's grace, so he doesn't force us. And God knows, even before he creates us, who will and who will not accept his grace. So this is very different from the position of John Calvin, in that Calvin taught that God positively wills the salvation of only the elect, and he positively wills the condemnation of everyone else. And so he has what he calls double predestination. That is, there are some people who are predestined to go to heaven, and everyone else is predestined to go to hell, and you have no choice in the matter. Remember, John Calvin rejected the idea of free will, and there consequently, you don't have a choice. You either are created to go to heaven, or you're created to go to hell, one or the other. Obviously, the church completely rejects that. God desires the salvation of all, and he didn't create anyone for the purpose of being condemned. There are indeed people who are condemned, but he didn't create them for that purpose. He created them to be able to go to heaven. So why then does God allow some people to be lost forever? If he wants everybody to go to heaven, why does he allow them to be able to be lost? Well, both predestination and reprobation are parts or aspects of divine providence. Remember, we talked about that a long time ago. We said divine providence is the eternal plan of God for the world which exists in the divine mind and which he wills to execute. So God's eternal plan for the world as well as for the individual. Reprobation then, that is those people who will go the wrong direction, is God's foreknowledge that some people will reject his grace and they will choose their own will over God's will and thus condemn themselves. That's an important thing to understand. God doesn't condemn anybody. We condemn ourselves. If we stand before God on the day of judgment in the state of mortal sin, we are the ones who will say, I can't come in here.

I don't belong here. I've chosen the other way. God doesn't have to say anything. We're going to recognize it ourselves. That's part of what's going to make eternal condemnation so horrible for the people who are there, is they know they chose it themselves. They could have, just by one free act of the will of repentance, they could have gone to heaven. But instead they chose the other way. And so it's their own choice. Anyway, why does God allow all that? Because, as remember we talked about, God allows evil to bring from it a greater good. And so God allows this also for the greater good, that is, for the free acts of love which will merit the beatific vision. So if we didn't have free will, this wouldn't be an issue. Obviously, if we're just puppets on

God's string, then we're all going to go to heaven, but it isn't going to mean anything to us because we didn't choose it anyway. But God allows with our free will the possibility that we can reject God, but with our free will he also allows that we can accept him, that we can choose to do what's right, that we can choose to grow in holiness and so on. And so this does not in any way contradict God's desire for the salvation of all. He offers his grace to everyone, but some people will misuse their freedom and they will say no to God. And he allows them to go their own way. So their reprobation then is conditioned on their foreseen future sins. So the worst thing that God can do to a person, by the way, is just to let them go their own way. You think about that for a minute. You know, what's the worst thing that can happen to a teenage kid? For their parents to finally say, fine, you don't want to live according to our rules, get out of the house. Worst thing that can happen to them. Might be what the parent has to do. I'm not saying it's the worst thing the parent can do to the kid. I'm saying it's the worst thing that can happen to the kid. And so it is with God. The worst thing that can happen is God to say, fine, you want to do it your way, go your way. And that becomes, again, important for us because oftentimes what we'll do is look at it and say, well, gee, if I get just a little off track, God smacks me and he doesn't let me get away with anything. But look at these people. They're out getting drunk or they're out doing whatever and he just lets them do whatever they want. No, he's keeping you on track because you want to do what's right. And so he keeps you on a short leash. Those people, he's saying, fine, you want to go your own way, go your own way. So don't complain when God keeps you on the short leash because that's a good thing. Anyway, final point regarding predestination. St. Thomas says that our predestination can be helped by prayer, our own as well as that of others. And the reason is that God's providence, of which predestination is a part, takes into account the whole course of one's life. So again, fervent prayer, frequent reception of the sacraments, and striving to live according to the commandments are all good signs of predestination to eternal life. The Lord be with you. May the blessing of Almighty God, the Father, the Son, and the Holy Spirit descend upon you and remain with you forever. Amen.

0: I'm Deacon Harold Burke-Sivers, and Beacon of Truth is coming up next
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3: This is a Messy Family Minute from Mike and Alicia Hernan. 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
6: This is a Pro-Life Minute with doctors Stephen and Gracie Christie.
7: Gracie, here's an argument we're hearing all the time since the Dobbs case, and it goes like this. If you oppose abortion, you're inevitably putting mothers at risk when they face life-threatening medical emergencies. How do we handle this?
8: Well, that's pure nonsense. There's no major voice in the pro-life movement that argues that a mother has to risk her life to carry her baby to term. The life of the

0: things of the Holy Spirit, and now you've met God at this particular point. Now you're ready to go further.
1: Yeah. Well, and it also is a reminder that, you know, we always say or have said, well, I wish I knew, you know, then what I know now. Well, there was no way for that to even be a reality. So stop saying that. Stop beating yourself up about that you weren't wise sooner. You weren't capable of that because of Holy Spirit or your surrender or God's timing. Like, all the things had to play themselves in order for that clarity, for that path to completely illuminate.
0: Yeah, because so God is not heteronomous, right? God doesn't impose himself on us. Grace builds upon nature, right? It heals and elevates our nature. It doesn't overpower us.
1: Yeah,
0: you know, and so that was one of the errors of that Pius X actually addressed, Jansenism, that said that we didn't have the ability to cooperate with God's grace, which of course is not true, because we have free will that allows us to freely cooperate with God's grace, that helps us move us to a deeper level of communion with Him, and as a result of that, with one another as well.
1: Amen.
0: All right. Living in the power of the Holy Spirit is our topic today on Beacon of Truth. Can't wait to dive into this. Would love for you to be part of the program today, my friends. 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
2: Is prayer powerful? St. Alphonsus Liguori put it this way: he who prays will be saved. He who does not pray, well, you get the point. Prayer can bring us salvation. It's the means of putting us into communion with God, and God can do all things. The more our will lines up with the will of God, the more powerful our prayers, and the simpler they become ultimately, "Be it done to me, Lord, according to thy word." That's the prayer God will always answer.
3: This is Father Ken Briganti. In the name of the Father, and of the Son, and of the Holy Spirit, amen. Heavenly Father, you are the source of all life. May mothers and fathers see what a beautiful gift that has been given to them. We ask you in a special way for all those who defend pro-life issues to give them the gift of perseverance, especially as they fight against this evil of abortion. And we ask this through your Son, Jesus Christ, who lives and reigns with you in unity of the Holy Spirit, God forever and ever. Amen.
4: This is Deacon Steve Greco. Heavenly Father, we thank you and praise you for all children. We thank you, Lord God, for the miracle of life. We thank you for these many babies that will be born as a result of these prayers. Through the intercession of our Blessed Mother, through the power of the Holy Spirit, in Jesus' holy name we pray. Amen.

0: I read in the Catechism about something called the deposit of faith that contains both sacred scripture and tradition. Now, I know the importance of scripture, but tradition? Where is that in the Bible?
1: A common complaint against the Catholic Church from evangelical and fundamentalist Protestants is that it adds to the Word of God by adhering to tradition. Many people view tradition as simply a hodgepodge of man-made rituals and customs and doctrines that at best go beyond what is taught in the Bible and at worst contradict the Bible. The Bible is clear that there are two kinds of tradition, a capital T kind, which comes from God, and a small t kind of tradition that is of human origin. A great example of tradition, one that even our Protestant brothers and other non-Catholics would accept, is the canon of the New Testament, which God revealed to the church. But notice that this revelation of which books are divinely inspired, in other words, which books belong in the New Testament, we read about this in 2 Timothy 3:16, where St. Paul says that all scripture is inspired by God, but this revelation does not come to us through the Bible itself, but completely outside the Bible. After all, there is no inspired table of contents that's anywhere in the Bible telling us which books belong in the Bible. That revelation was transmitted via Catholic tradition from one generation to the next. And the fact that our evangelical and fundamentalist friends have the same 27 books in their New Testaments that we Catholics have in our Bibles is evidence that, like it or not, whether they're aware of it or not, even our Protestant friends do accept at least that one Catholic tradition. I'm Patrick Madrid, author of the book, Where Is That in the Bible?
2: Ah! There you go. It naturally, it comes out, right?
3: Sometimes in the airport, they have these musicians that have a piano or a guitar player or something, and I was in the airport in Portland, and there was a guy playing this type of music on his guitar. He had a little sign set up in a jar there for people to give donations and stuff, tips, and it's pretty cool. Yeah, I see the guy every now and then because obviously I'm in airports a lot.
2: Yeah,
3: and I see that guy every now and then, and if I have time, I'll stop and listen to him for a few minutes. Maybe help them out financially if I hardly carry cash anymore. But,
2: sure. Well, a lot of times they'll have like a Venmo QR code. You can Venmo your tips these days, you know.
3: Yeah, there you go. Yeah, that's the way to do it. That's the way to do it. But again, love how people kind of put themselves out there in that public space like that, even the airport, and not afraid to use the gifts. And you never know. It could be exactly what a person needed. Mm. They're stressed about, maybe they're heading to a funeral or something like that, or maybe they're going to a job interview, whatever it may be, or going to a wedding.
2: Yeah.
3: And so it's a little bit of a stressful time. And so just walking.

0: You, but I am a sinner, and I need to go to confession. Sometimes people think that priests don't need to go to confession, but that's not the case at all. Priests are sinners just like you and me. We need God's grace. We are all falling short of what God calls us to. And confession not only wipes away our sins, but it also gives us actual grace. So I encourage you all to make a good confession, to trust in the Lord, and to grow in His grace. God bless you.
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3: The fourth commandment, honor your father and your mother. This commandment enjoins on us young children not only obedience to their parents and even older children great honor for them, but also gratitude for all of our elders, teachers, employers, and leaders. It also directs citizens to a proper love of our country. So it's a rich commandment. And it also puts great requirements on those who are in those positions to be worthy of the honor that is due them. This commandment is fundamentally given to us by God because without respect for our elders, there can be no teaching, and we cannot hand on the wisdom of previous generations. This commandment is rich, and it is for us. The fourth commandment, honor your father and your mother.
2: For more about the Ten Commandments, visit EWTNRC.com.
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5: 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Then recite the Apostles' Creed, which is a summary of our Catholic faith.
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6: 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Jeremy Belsky is your host for real life stories, encouragement, and ideas to enhance your own gifts of work, wealth, and wisdom in response to God's blessings for you.
7: I'm Jeremy Belsky, and today's topic is sharing our gifts in a work environment. Work. Just the mere mention of the word causes some to shudder and others to shout for joy. Okay, let's not get too carried away here. Love it or hate it, work does allow you to share your God-given gifts outside the family home. In this segment of Spirit of Stewardship, I'd like to provide some points to ponder that will enable you to share your particular gifts with your coworkers. Do you have a contagious positive attitude worth catching? If you are naturally positive and optimistic, this is a valuable gift worth sharing with others in your office. Perhaps you possess the gifts of patience and sensitivity. Nothing's more helpful in an intense meeting than a person calm and unruffled despite all circumstances. Maybe your gifts to share in a work environment are more pragmatic. You set Christian examples in the areas of character, conversation, integrity, and fostering transparency in an often untrustworthy business world. Does your employer allow for prayer before meetings or meals? Is that something you could initiate? When it comes to lessen the load for one of your coworkers, how do you respond? What would Jesus do? You would think that with 12 apostles, Jesus was a master delegator. But we know the opposite is true. He taught us how to serve others first. Do the same for your coworkers and share the spirited message of Christian stewardship through your God-given gifts. I'm Jeremy Belsky, your host for Spirit of Stewardship.
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10: 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On the surface, the content of this psalm might make us feel a bit uncomfortable, but Father Mike reminds us of the importance of honesty in prayer. Sometimes we may worry our true prayers aren't right, but God wants our truest selves always.
9: Hi, my name is Father Mike Schmitz, and you're listening to the Bible in a Year, where we encounter God's voice and live life through the lens of Scripture. Using the Great Adventure Bible timeline, we'll read all the way from Genesis to Revelation, discovering how the story of salvation unfolds and how we fit into that story today. The Great Adventure Bible timeline was developed by Jeff Cavins and is provided by Ascension, who produced and funded this program. It is day 170, and we are reading three chapters. First from 2 Kings. How's that? First from 2 Kings? 2 Kings chapter 1, 2 Chronicles chapter 24, and we are praying Psalm 69. The beginning of the second book of Kings. Chapter 1. Elijah denounces Ahaziah. After the death of Ahab, Moab rebelled against Israel. Now Ahaziah fell through the lattice in his upper chamber in Samaria and lay sick, so he sent messengers, telling them, "Go, inquire of Baal-zebub, the god of Ekron, whether I shall recover from this sickness." But the angel of the Lord said to Elijah the Tishbite, "Arise, go up to meet the messengers of the king of Samaria, and say to them, 'Is it because there is no god in Israel that you are going to inquire of Baal-zebub, the god of Ekron?' Now therefore, thus says the Lord, 'You shall not come down from the bed to which you have gone, but you shall surely die.'" So Elijah went. The messengers returned to the king, and he said to them, "Why have you returned?" And they said to him, "There came a man to meet us and said to us, 'Go back to the king who sent you and say to him, thus says the Lord, is it because there is no God in Israel that you are sending to inquire of Baal-zebub, the god of Ekron? Therefore you shall not come down from the bed to which you have gone, but shall surely die.' He said to them, 'What kind of man was he who came to meet you and told you these things?' They answered him, 'He wore a garment of hair cloth with a belt of leather about his loins.' And he said, 'It is Elijah, the Tishbite.' Then the king sent to him a captain of 50 men with his 50. He went up to Elijah, who was sitting on the top of a hill, and said to him, 'O man of God, the king says, come down.' But Elijah answered the captain of 50, 'If I am a man of God, let fire come down from heaven and consume you and your 50. Then fire came down from heaven and consumed him and his 50. Again, the king

king's order, come down quickly. But Elijah answered them, If I am a man of God, let fire come down from heaven and consume you and your 50. Then the fire of God came down from heaven and consumed him and his 50. Again, the king sent the captain of a third 50 with his 50, and the third captain of 50 went up and came and fell on his knees before Elijah and entreated him, O man of God, I beg you, let my life and the life of these 50 servants of yours be precious in your sight. Behold, fire came down from heaven and consumed the two former captains of 50 men with their 50s. But now, let my life be precious in your sight. Then the angel of the Lord said to Elijah, Go down with him. Do not be afraid of him. So he arose and went down with him to the king, and said to him, Thus says the Lord, Because you have sent messengers to inquire of Baal-zebub, the god of Ekron, is it because there is no god in Israel to inquire of his word? Therefore you shall not come down from the bed to which you have gone, but you shall surely die. Death of Ahaziah. So he died, according to the word of the Lord which Elijah had spoken. Jehoram, his brother, became king in his stead in the second year of Jehoram, the son of Jehoshaphat, king of Judah, because Ahaziah had no son. Now the rest of the acts of Ahaziah, which he did, are they not written in the book of the Chronicles of the kings of Israel? The second book of Chronicles, chapter 24. Joash restores the temple. Joash was 7 years old when he began to reign, and he reigned 40 years in Jerusalem. His mother's name was Zibiah of Beersheba, and Joash did what was right in the eyes of the Lord all the days of Jehoiada the priest. Jehoiada got for him 2 wives, and he had sons and daughters. After this, Joash decided to restore the house of the Lord, and he gathered the priests and the Levites and said to them, Go out to the cities of Judah and gather from all Israel money to repair the house of your God from year to year, and see that you hasten the matter. But the Levites did not hasten it. So the king summoned Jehoiada the chief and said to him, Why have you not required the Levites to bring in from Judah and Jerusalem the tax levied by Moses, the servant of the Lord, on the congregation of Israel for the Tent of Covenant? For the sons of Athaliah, that wicked woman, had broken into the house of God, and had also used all the dedicated things of the house of the Lord for the Baals. So the king commanded, and they made a chest, and set it outside the gate of the house of the Lord. And proclamation was made throughout Judah and Jerusalem, to bring in for the Lord the tax that Moses, the servant of God, laid upon Israel in the wilderness. And all the princes and all the people rejoiced and brought their tax and dropped it into the chest until they had finished. And whenever the chest was brought to the king's officers by the Levites, when they saw that there was much money in it, the king's secretary and the officer of the chief priest would come and empty the chest and take it and return it to its place. Thus they did day after day and collected money in abundance. And the king and Jehoiada gave it to those who had charge of the work of the house of the Lord. And they hired masons and carpenters to restore the house of the Lord, and also workers in iron and bronze to repair the house of the Lord. So those who were engaged in the work labored, and the repairing went forward in their hands, and they restored the house of God to its proper condition and strengthened it. And when they had finished, they brought the rest of the money before the king and Jehoiada, and with it were made utensils for the house of the Lord, both for the service and for the burnt offerings, and dishes for incense and vessels of gold and silver. And they offered burnt offerings in the house of the Lord continually all the days of Jehoiada. But Jehoiada grew old and full of days and died. He was 130 years old at his death. And they buried him in the city of David among the kings because he had done good in Israel and toward God and his house. Apostasy of Joash. Now after the death of Jehoiada, the princes of Judah came and did obeisance to the king. Then the king listened to them. And they forsook the house of the Lord, the God of their fathers, and served the Asherim and the idols. And wrath came upon Judah and Jerusalem for this their guilt. Yet he sent prophets among them to bring them back to the Lord. These testified against them, but they would not give heed. Then the Spirit of God took possession of Zechariah, the son of Jehoiada, the priest. And he stood above the people and said to them, Thus says God, Why do you transgress the commandments of the Lord so that you cannot prosper? Because you have forsaken the Lord? He has forsaken you. But they conspired against him, and by command of the king, they stoned him with stones in the court of the house of the Lord. Thus Joash the king did not remember the kindness which Jehoiada, Zechariah's father, had shown him, but killed his son. And when he was dying, he said, May the Lord see and avenge. Death of Joash. At the end of the year, the army of the Syrians came up against Joash. They came to Judah and Jerusalem and destroyed all the princes of the people from among the people and sent all their spoil to the king of Damascus.
Though the army of the Syrians had come with few men, the Lord delivered into their hand a very great army, because they had forsaken the Lord, the God of their fathers.

Thus they executed judgment on Joash. When they had departed from him, leaving him severely wounded, his servants conspired against him because of the blood of the son of Jehoiada the priest, and slew him on his bed. So he died, and they buried him in the city of David, but they did not bury him in the tombs of the kings. Those who conspired against him were Zabad, the son of Shimeath, the Ammonitess, and Jehozabad, the son of Shimrith, the Moabitess. Accounts of his sons, and of the many oracles against him, and of the rebuilding of the house of God are written in the commentary on the book of the kings. And Amaziah, his son, reigned in his stead. Psalm 69, Prayer for Deliverance from Persecution. To the choir master, according to Lilies, a psalm of David. Save me, O God, for the waters have come up to my neck. I sink in deep mire where there is no foothold. I have come into deep waters, and the flood sweeps over me. I am weary with my crying, my throat is parched, my eyes grow dim with waiting for my God. More in number than the hairs of my head are those who hate me without cause. Mighty are those who would destroy me, those who attack me with lies. What I did not steal, must I now restore? O God, you know my folly. The wrongs I have done are not hidden from you. Let not those who hope in you be put to shame through me, O Lord God of hosts. Let not those who seek you be brought to dishonor through me, O God of Israel. For it is for your sake that I have borne reproach, that shame has covered my face. I have become a stranger to my brethren, an alien to my mother's sons. For zeal for your house has consumed me, and the insults of those who insult you have fallen on me. When I humbled my soul with fasting, it became my reproach. When I made sackcloth my clothing, I became a byword to them. I am the talk of those who sit in the gate, and the drunkards make songs about me. But as for me, my prayer is to you, O Lord. At an acceptable time, O God, in the abundance of your mercy, answer me. With your faithful help, rescue me from sinking in the mire. Let me be delivered from my enemies and from the deep waters. Let not the flood sweep over me, or the deep swallow me up, or the pit close its mouth over me. Answer me, O Lord, for your merciful love is good. According to your abundant compassion, turn to me. Hide not your face from your servant, for I am in distress. Make haste to answer me. Draw near to me, redeem me, set me free because of my enemies. You know my reproach, and my shame and my dishonor. My foes are all known to you. Insults have broken my heart so that I am in despair. I looked for pity, but there was none, and for comforters, but I found none. They gave me gall for food, and for my thirst they gave me vinegar to drink. Let their own table before them become a snare. Let their sacrificial feasts be a trap. Let their eyes be darkened so that they cannot see, and make their loins tremble continually. Pour out your indignation over them, and let your burning anger overtake them. May their camp be a desolation. Let no one dwell in their tents. For they persecute him whom you have struck down, and him whom you have wounded they afflict still more. Add to them punishment upon punishment. May they have no acquittal from you. Let them be blotted out of the book of the living. Let them not be enrolled among the righteous. But I am afflicted and in pain. Let your salvation, O God, set me on high. I will praise the name of God with a song. I will magnify him with thanksgiving. This will please the Lord more than an ox or a bull with horns and hoofs. Let the humble see it and be glad. You who seek God, let your hearts revive. For the Lord hears the needy and does not despise his own that are in bonds. Let heaven and earth praise him, the seas and everything that moves therein. For God will save Zion and rebuild the cities of Judah, and his servants shall dwell there and possess it. The children of his servants shall inherit it, and those who love his name shall dwell in it. Father in heaven, we give you praise and we thank you. We thank you for your faithfulness, your faithful love, and the fact that, Lord, in your compassion, you do not hide your face from us. And there are so many times when in the midst of distress, in the midst of our brokenness, in the midst of failure on our part, you remain present. Even again, gosh, Lord, even when we cannot see you or feel you, we declare with faith that you are still there. Even when you're hidden, you are active. Even when we can't see you, you are still present. And so we praise your name. We glorify you. And we say, Lord, continue to be present. Continue to help us to cling to you when all else has failed and when everyone else has failed us. In Jesus' name we pray. Amen. In the name of the Father and of the Son and of the Holy Spirit. Amen. So there's two things I actually want to highlight quickly about Psalm 69. It's just this great prayer for deliverance of David,
deliverance from persecution. And it's just, there's a depth there. And there's also, if you might have seen it, a foreshadowing of Jesus, where we see this. We read in verse 21, they gave me gall for food, and for my thirst, they gave me vinegar to drink, which is quoted in the Gospels when Jesus was on the cross. That's what happened. But also, C.S. Lewis had written this book called Reflection on the Psalms. And it's just, it's great. It's one of my favorite. Well, all C.S. Lewis's books are pretty much my favorite. But in the Reflection on the Psalms, he talks about this and he asks the question, how do we understand the psalmist who says, hey, the best thing I want is I want to see my enemies suffer in front of me. Where the psalmist says, okay, this is God's word. I want to, in the prayer is, I want to see my enemies suffer and let me see them suffer because I don't just want to know that they suffer. I want to be able to like essentially take comfort in that. And he asked the question, how are we supposed to understand that? And there's a number of ways we can understand this. One is from a spiritual sense. And that spiritual sense is we're talking about the actual enemies of our souls, not any one person. But as St. Paul says, our battle is not with flesh and blood, but with principalities and powers. And so we recognize that there is a clear way of understanding scripture, a specific way of understanding scripture, that is the spiritual sense. And in that spiritual sense, we recognize that, yeah, the enemies don't have to necessarily be the enemies of David or the enemies of any particular country or person, but the enemy, kind of capital E enemy, in meaning the principalities and powers, the dark forces that come against us, Satan and other demons. So we can recognize that sense of, let's pray for deliverance so fully that I'm so fully fought for that I can see justice happening. I can see them being punished for all that they put me through. But there's also another element where we recognize that this is simply the honest prayer of a person who comes before God. And we might not like his honest prayer. We might think he should be more patient or more merciful or more loving, more caring with his enemies. And yet it's an honest prayer. And one of the things that teaches us is that our prayer must not only can be, but must be honest as well. That's something about Psalm 69. If we want to go back to Second Book of Kings, though, and Second Chronicles chapter 24, couple things to highlight. In Second Book of Kings, we have Elijah, and Elijah is the prophet. Remember, he's a prophet to the north. And so here's Ahaziah, who's the king after Ahab, and he falls through the lattice and upper chamber, like he basically falls out a window, maybe, and he inquires of Baal-zebub, the god of Ekron. So this false god that Ahaziah turns to, and we think, wait, Baal-zebub, that sounds relatively familiar, and it should, because in the New Testament, there are some comparisons that some enemies of Jesus say that, oh, by the prince of demons, he drives out demons, like by Beelzebub, and you think, oh, maybe this is the same. So it's kind of a similar name, similar reference. And so here is Elijah basically saying, I know that you're turning to this particular false god to know your future, and because of that, you are going to die in this unfaithfulness. Now, a couple things to note is one is Ahaziah does die, in fact, and his successor, since he doesn't have any children, is Jehoram, his brother. His brother becomes the king of Israel in the north after that. Now, the reason why this is confusing, and I want to highlight this, is because it says Jehoram's brother became king in his stead in the second year of Jehoram, the son of Jehoshaphat, king of Judah, because Ahaziah had no son. And so you have, wait a second, there's Jehoram's brother, became king in the second year of Jehoram, the son of Jehoshaphat, king of Judah. So the confusing part is at this moment, there are two kings named Jehoram, one in Israel and one in Judah. So just, hey, FYI, a little thing there. But then if we go to Second Chronicles, we can kind of zip down to the kingdom of Judah. And right, this is the 24th chapter of Second Chronicles. Remember Joash. Joash was that son who was spirited away when he's simply a baby, because Athaliah, his grandmother, was killing everybody. And Joash was rescued, and he was made the king when he was 7 years old. And he had this priest named Jehoiada. And Jehoiada was a good priest. He was a good leader. And as long as Jehoiada was around, things were good. Joash was good. And it's so good. There's something really, really beautiful about this, because here is Joash, and he says, we're taking up a collection. Remember, under Moses, Moses said there would be this Levitical tax, essentially, basically for the temple to keep honoring and worshiping the Lord God in the temple. And that had fallen by the wayside. And so Joash reinstates temple worship, and he reinstates this tax that gets levied in order to have worship happening in the temple. And it's really, really good, because people are resistant to this. And Joash says, no, we're going to make this happen. And he makes it happen. But then when his mentor, Jehoiada, dies, Joash turns into a bad king. It's remarkable how important having those mentors in our lives is. Because when Jehoiada was around, Joash was strong. He was a strong and good king. But the moment that Jehoiada,
his mentor, that priest who was a guidance, you know, his conscience, who could direct him and instruct him and be that those kind of those guardrails for him. When he was gone, Joash, I don't know if he didn't know how to be a good king. I don't know if he didn't know how to be a faithful follower of the Lord God, but he isn't a faithful follower of the Lord God, and he dies an evil king. He actually dies a king who is murdered by his own subjects because of the fact that when Jehoiada died, Jehoiada's son, Zechariah, came up and tried to call Joash back to faithfulness, back to righteousness. And so as a result of that, Joash had him killed by stoned in the temple area, which is just remarkable. So you have, again, this pattern, once again, of, gosh, these people who are put in a place of leadership, who are put in a place where they are called upon to lead people to the Lord, and they do it. And then for whatever reason, they stop doing it and they lead people astray. And that's just a reminder, once again, for us that Joash could have died as a hero. He could have died as one of those kings that went down in history as one who was faithful, who led the people into righteousness, who led the people into success and to holiness and to blessing. And yet he isn't. He dies a scoundrel. He dies a villain in his own story. And we realize that could be any one of us. That could be every one of us. We all have the potential in our lives. If we're without a Jehoiada, right, without that guidance, without that mentor, that person who can speak truth into our lives, we can go off the rails. Without those guardrails, we can go off the cliff. And so just we ask, Lord, who is that Jehoiada in my life who can speak truth to me? Who is that Jehoiada who can say, hey, you're going the wrong way. Come back to faithfulness. Come back to the Lord. And if you don't have one, pray for one, because it could be any one of us. So we need not only a Jehoiada in our life, someone who can call us back when we're unfaithful, call us back to righteousness, call us back to God's mercy and to truth, but also pray for each other, because we need God's grace to say yes to that. We can have people speaking truth into our lives all day and night, but unless God's grace is there to convert our hearts and convert our minds, we can harden those hearts and we can harden those minds. And so we just pray. And I pray for you that those people who speak truth into your life speak a lively word, a word that actually changes hearts. And please pray for me that the people who speak truth into my life encounter a heart that's ready to be converted, a heart that's ready to be surrendered to the Lord once again. We keep praying for each other. I'm praying for you. Please pray for me. My name is Brother Mike. I cannot wait to see you tomorrow. God bless.

0: That was day 170 of Bible in a Year with Father Mike Schmitz. And now we'd like to share audio from a video called Who Are the Seven Holy Founders of the Servite Order? 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
1: Hi, I'm Bobby Angel with Ascension Presents, and today I want to talk to you about the seven holy founders of the Servite Order. Who were they? We're going to do a real quick overview, and then how their gifts, their charism, is something that can speak to all of us, whatever our vocation, whatever our state in life may be. So the 13th century in Florence was a time of political upheaval and corruption in the church, and not much has changed. I bet you're thinking that we still got political turmoil and corruption in the church. And the Holy Spirit moved on the hearts of seven merchants. So seven wealthy men who were in various textiles felt the call of the Lord to retreat, to pull back from society, to devote themselves to prayer. Now, some were married, some weren't, but these seven men felt called to go deeper into a life of penance and prayer, and eventually fully retreated to basically a hermitage in Monte Cenario. So while they have retreated essentially to live as hermits, they're getting visions of Mary, they're getting visions of Our Lady, who's asking them to indeed live this life of prayer and penance, but not just for themselves, but to become an order, to be called the servants of the Blessed Virgin Mary, which will eventually be called the Servites. They receive the black habit, as well as the rule of St. Augustine, and Our Lady says, live in this way. And so these seven men, you got to imagine how radical this is. If seven of the most prominent, wealthy guys on Wall Street up and decided to leave and to devote themselves to prayer and penance, that's kind of what it was like. And so this was attractive in

a lot of people started following them, and a lot of people started bothering them while they're in the Hermitage. And it was clear the Holy Spirit is moving in this particular century, where there's also the rise of St. Francis and St. Dominic and these mendicant, these begging orders. God is doing something to renew his church. And how beautiful it is. It's not, you know, to rebel and start a whole new church, but to reform it from within. The Holy Spirit raises up these great saints, St. Francis, St. Dominic, and yes, the seven holy founders of the Servite Order. They are given the charism, the gift, in a threefold manner. So along with poverty, chastity, and obedience, the Servites, their gift, their spiritual gifts, are fraternity, service to others, and devotion to Mary. I had the honor of teaching at a Servite high school for almost 9 years, and I got to really learn about this charism of theirs, this threefold charism. So whatever your state, married, single, priest, sister, brother, anything under the sun, there's something about the gifts of the Servites that can, I hope, speak to you and maybe call you deeper into living this life that is so focused on Christ through Mary. So first of all, fraternity, community, brotherhood. The Servites spend particular time in this area of hospitality, of being with one another, of walking with one another in a real way. And not just, again, I have 1,000 friends online, but, you know, none of them know my middle name, like deep, intimate friendships, which is something I think our generation, we're hungry for. And we don't have many examples of what does that look like? What does a healthy friendship look like? Where it's something that we not just jump to sexualize, or it's not something that we, again, kind of hold at arm's length, or we just have a very sarcastic view towards friendship in all its vulnerability, because a true friend is someone you can be vulnerable with. So we can mock that, but it's something our heart craves. So consider, where do you have a hunger for fraternity, for community? What good friends do you have in your life that you can be thankful for? You can ask God, thank you for giving me authentic friendships. We're all called to be that brother for another, and likewise receive that as well. Okay, so the second part of the charism is service to others. So again, these seven holy founders were Christ to each other, and then that also led to the call of to be Christ for the world. Jesus came to serve, not to be served. And so in imitation of Christ, we go out. We serve others through whatever our state in life, whatever our gifts and talents and treasures may be. God desires for us to be generous, to be life-giving. And so with the Servites around the world, there's different areas where they focus on education, on hospitality, on missions, but it's the call to get over myself. It's the call to go out and serve another. And that goes to the third part of their charism, where all this really kind of stems out of, is devotion to Mary. Devotion to Our Lady, the Mother of Christ, not as an end in of herself, but always as a way to Christ. St. Maximilian Kolbe said, don't ever be afraid of loving Mary too much. You can never love her more than Jesus did. And so many of the saints throughout the Catholic Church's history have had two things in common. If you boil it all down to, like, what does it take to be a saint? It's devotion to our Lord, especially in the Eucharist, and honoring Our Lady. And if you're doing these two things, whatever you're called to do, again, education, service to the poor, the Lord will take that and make it into what you need to be. Mary is that model of modesty and humility, who doesn't desire attention for herself, who doesn't desire to stand out above the crowd. You know, we say the seven holy founders, and even though we know their names, it's interesting how they're clumped together as the seven holy founders, because their own individual identity, they put that at the service of the order. They lay that down at the service of, I'm a part of a bigger mission than just myself, which really goes against how we're inculcated today, where it's all about me. It's all about my fame and my popularity and how much attention I can get. It's that humility of, life isn't about me. It's about, again, service of others. And Mary is absolutely that model of humility and modesty. That model of intimacy with her son, and even standing at the foot of his cross. There's a special Servite devotion of Our Lady at the foot of the cross. Our Lady who suffered, Our Lady who bore the Son of God and formed him and walked with him in his childhood and his young adulthood, and to see him teach and be doing miracles and revealing who he is, which leads to his suffering and his death. Mary is with him to the bitter end.

0: and sees the resurrection on the other side, but she stands at the foot of the cross. And so sometimes we can't take away the suffering of another. We can't take away illness or someone else's pain, but we can stand at the foot of the cross with them while they're suffering. And it's that mystery of iniquity. It's that mystery of evil that God permits evil sometimes so that greater good can come out of it, but that also that we get transformed by that process. And it's, again, only God sees that full tapestry. Sometimes all we can do is stand at the foot of the cross like Mary in those moments of sufferings. And the Servites are excellent examples of how to do that. On this particular shirt, it's actually one of the Servite crests where it's got S, Servites, M, Mary, Servants of Mary. And you've got three, it's hard to see, but you've got three hearts on the top, which is the charism of poverty, service to others, and Marian devotion. And then there's seven points on the crown up top. And that is for the seven sorrows of Mary. There's a particular Servite devotion, if you'd like to go deeper, called the Seven Sorrows Rosary. So it's an adapted rosary. Look it up. It's a beautiful devotion, especially for Lent. And I encourage you to go deeper as well into looking at some of the Servite saints out there, like St. Philip Annizi or St. Peregrine, who's the patron of people suffering with cancer. Growing up, I didn't hear much about the Servites. If anything, I knew the Franciscans, I knew of the Dominicans and the Jesuits. There's a lot of orders of men and women around the world quietly working behind the scenes to do the Lord's will. And the Servites are absolutely one of those humble, quiet, silent orders. And so dive deeper into their history, into their charism. And I hope this video helped you. From all of us at Ascension Presents, God bless.
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3: Blessed are those who mourn, for they shall be comforted. This strange beatitude reminds us that Jesus is challenging us with his ways to heaven on a new exodus. We're leaving behind the Egypt of this world to find the eternal paradise of heaven. When we tend to think of happiness, we tend to think of it in a self-centered way, a possession of a temporary good or passing fancy. But Jesus is calling us into eternal happiness. And actually, morality is a search for happiness, says Dominican priest Servais Pinkers. We're looking to be happy, and a lot of times we end up at dead-end roads that don't lead us to where we want to go. How can we be blessed when we mourn? In sorrow and difficulty, hardship and cross, we are called closer to Jesus. It's God's fingerprint in our heart reminding us that we're made for eternal happiness. Blessed are those who mourn, for they shall be comforted.
2: For more about the Beatitudes, visit EWTNRC.com.
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1: 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A reading plan and all Catechism in a Year episodes can be found at ascensionpress.com/CIY or on the Ascension app. If you've been following along and you thought yesterday's reflection on baptism being only the beginning of our sacramental journey might be the end of our baptism conversation, you were wrong. We are really diving into the details in this section. Today, we're focusing on how God wills baptism for everyone.
5: Hi, my name is Father Mike Schmitz, and you're listening to the Catechism in a Year, where we encounter God's plan of sheer goodness for us, revealed in Scripture and passed down through the tradition of the Catholic faith. The Catechism in a Year is provided by Ascension, who produced and funded this program. In 365 days, we'll read through the Catechism of the Catholic Church, discovering our identity in God's family as we journey together toward our heavenly home. This is day 170. You guys, we're chipping away. We're reading paragraphs 1246 through 1252. We're talking about who can receive baptism. And we're talking about two groups of people. One is baptism of adults. The other is baptism of infants. And so this is going to be kind of recognized. Actually, the church is really clear. The one paragraph, 1246, is only one sentence long. And I'm going to give it away right now. In answer to the question, who can receive baptism? The answer the church gives in paragraph 1246, every person not yet baptized, and only such a person is able to be baptized. All right, so who can receive baptism? Someone unbaptized. There it is. That is the really brief answer. But in that, we have kind of two groups. One is adults. The other is infants. We're going to talk about both of those groups because one group, the adults, right? There's a catechumenate, a formation of adults as they receive that gift of faith and receive that gift of baptism. And the other is baptism of infants, which goes back to the very beginnings of the church. We're going to talk about both of those things today. Before we do that, let us launch into the Father's heart by just calling upon our Lord Jesus and asking for the Holy Spirit to guide us today. Father in heaven, we praise you. We give you glory and we thank you. Thank you for the gift of baptism. If we have received baptism, we just praise you because this gift has come to us, a purely gratuitous gift, a purely gracious gift, a grace-filled gift, an undeserved gift, an unearned gift, a gift that comes from your heart. We thank you. And for all of us who are listening who have not been baptized, we ask that you please lead us step by step closer and closer to this incredible gift that you have in store. You want everyone on this planet, everyone who has ever lived, is living, or will live. You want them to be brought into your family. And so we ask you, please, Lord God, for all those who are listening, joining us today, walking with us, we ask that you please, who are not baptized, we ask that you lead them by the power of your love and your truth to the fountain of baptism so they can also become sons and daughters of you, our Heavenly Father. We make this prayer in the mighty name of Jesus Christ, our Lord. Amen. In the name of the Father, and of the Son, and of the Holy Spirit. Amen. It's day 170. We're reading paragraphs 1246 to 1252. Who can receive baptism? Every person not yet baptized, and only such a person, is able to be baptized. The baptism of adults. Since the beginning of the church, adult baptism is the common practice where the proclamation of the gospel is still new. The catechumenate, preparation for baptism, therefore occupies an important place. This initiation into Christian faith and life should dispose the catechumen to receive the gift of God in baptism, confirmation, and the Eucharist. The catechumenate, or formation of catechumens, aims at bringing their conversion and faith to maturity in response to the divine initiative and in union with an ecclesial community. The catechumenate is to be a formation in the whole Christian life, during which the disciples will be joined to Christ their teacher. The catechumens should be properly initiated into the mystery of salvation and the practice of the evangelical virtues, and they should be introduced into the life of faith, liturgy, and charity of the people of God by successive sacred rites. Catechumens are already joined to the church. They are already of the household of Christ and are quite frequently already living a life of faith, hope, and charity. With love and solicitude, Mother Church already embraces them as her own. The baptism of infants. Born with a fallen human nature and tainted by original sin, children also have need of the new birth in baptism to be freed from the power of darkness and brought into the realm of the freedom of the children of God, to which all men are called. The sheer gratuitousness of the grace of salvation is particularly manifest in infant baptism. The church and the parents would deny a child the priceless grace of becoming a child of God were they not to confer baptism shortly after birth. Christian parents will recognize that this practice also accords with their role as nurturers of the life that God has entrusted to them. The practice of infant baptism is an immemorial tradition of the church. There is explicit testimony to this practice from the second century on, and it is quite possible that, from the beginning of the apostolic preaching, when whole households received baptism, infants may also have been baptized. Okay, there we have it. Day 170, paragraphs 1246 to 1252. Who can be baptized? Every person not baptized. So this is God's gratuitous grace, right? This is God's free grace. And this is one of the things that we have to keep in mind because we're going to talk about some more things like faith and baptism. What if someone hasn't been baptized? We're talking about all of those because in a day or two, we're also going to be emphasizing the necessity of baptism. So who can be baptized is a really important question to ask and to answer. Why? Because baptism is for everyone. Everyone. God's grace, God's grace.

of salvation, his grace of redemption, it's not exclusive. It's meant to be inclusive, right? Then this is so important for us because here is God who reveals that he wants all men to be saved. So even those who do not know of Jesus Christ, God wants them to know of him. And so this is really important. It's imperative on us to be able to say, okay, if that's the case, and not all human beings do know about God and had access to baptism, then what can I do? What is God calling me to do? If I've been baptized, what is God calling me to do to spread that word and to bring that incredible free gift of new life, of being brought into the people of God, being a temple of the Holy Spirit, being adopted by the Father as his sons and daughters? What am I doing to bring that to the world? So keep that in mind. Every person not yet baptized can receive baptism, and God wants them to. Couple things, 1247 to 1249, baptism of adults. Because since the beginning of the church, where the gospel is proclaimed new, where Christianity has not yet made inroads in the culture, adult baptism is the common practice, right? That makes sense because we have a lot of people who were raised not Christian. You have a lot of people who were raised without hearing the good news of Jesus Christ. Therefore, adult baptism is the common practice. So from the very beginning, well, you have adults who are hearing the word of God. You have adults who are hearing the good news of Jesus Christ. And so adults are the ones who primarily are being baptized. Makes sense. Because of that, there is that catechumenate, right? Or the formation, the preparation, the proclamation of the word of God, and that response of faith that is elicited during that time of the catechumenate, or that time of formation of the catechumens. And I think this is, I'm going to use the word remarkable again. Dang it, I didn't mean to do that, but here it goes. It's remarkable because paragraph 1248 states that the catechumenate is to be a formation in the whole Christian life. Now, a lot of us who have been baptized as children, we had that post-catechumenate, right? That post-baptismal catechumenate. And that what that's meant to be, though, is a formation in the whole Christian life. We can ask ourselves the question, not to lay blame at anyone's feet, but to ask ourselves the question, have I received a formation in the whole Christian life? And again, this is not to lay blame at anyone. Oh, I can't believe it. My parents didn't do this. My parish didn't do this. My youth minister didn't do this. That's not the point. The point is to ask myself the question, have I had that formation in the whole Christian life? If I haven't, well, then that means that God wants me to have that formation. Even if this is after baptism, God wants me to have that formation, but not just intellectual formation, not merely, you might say, like, you know, prayer or spiritual formation. He wants us to have that whole formation in the whole Christian life. And so I ask that question, and we can ask that question of ourselves. Again, as I said, the third time or fourth time, not to lay blame at anyone's feet, but to kind of give ourselves a self-assessment and say, okay, what more does God want for me? Well, he wants me to just continue to be formed. That's it. Very simple. During which, it goes on to say, during which the disciples will be joined to Christ their teacher. The catechumens should be properly initiated into the mystery of salvation. Do I know about the mystery of salvation? And the practice of the evangelical virtues. Have I been formed in growing in virtue? And they should be introduced into the life of faith, the liturgy, and charity of the people of God. And so that's a part of all of your life and my life. When it comes to formation, I'm always such a huge fan of origin stories, right? When you watch movies, and not just origin stories, like here's how Batman became Batman. I love that. That's awesome. Here's how Robin became Robin. These things are really cool. But even the training montage, you guys know what I'm talking about? When it comes to like the Rocky movies, the Rocky movies are classic. They're known for the training montage. And the training montage is all what? It's here's the character Rocky or whoever the person is, right? And what they're going to do is they're training for the big thing, whatever that big event is. And so there's this training montage where the music's playing in the background and they're going through the whatever the movements are. They're out for a run. You know, like in the first Rocky movie, if you remember that Philadelphia sunrise and he gets up the crack of dawn, or he drinks the eggs and he goes out running. And then by the end of this, he's racing through the streets, right? Because he has that strength now. He has the ability to race. It's the training montage that always just inspires me. And I'm not alone because if you've ever seen the movie Rocky IV, there are two training montages back to back, literally two different songs, two different training montages that are separated by, I think, like 37 seconds worth of Adrian. His wife shows up in the middle of Russia and then they have a few words and then he starts training again. Anyways, people love the training montages. Paragraph 1248, I'm going somewhere with this. Paragraph 1248 talks about the catechumens should be properly initiated into the mystery of salvation. So grow in that. Practice of the virtues, grow in that. Should be introduced into the life of faith, the liturgy, charity of the people of God, to grow in all those things. Basically, the catechumenate, if you were to take snapshots, is a training montage. Okay, so that was my analogy. I don't know. Maybe you like it, maybe you don't.
but it's all about getting ready.

0: It's all about letting myself be formed, letting myself be trained in the spiritual life. And that's the goal, right? If I've already been baptized, then I have a post-baptismal catechumenate. If you're not yet baptized, you have a pre-baptismal catechumenate. It's all that formation, that training. Now, paragraph 1250 to 1252 highlights the fact that we baptize infants, and that why do we baptize infants? First, because we're fallen, right? By the virtue of the fact that we're born in God's image, but we also experience the original wound, right? Original sin, that also we're under the dominion of darkness, that we need to be baptized. We need God's grace. Secondly, God's goodness is such that the sheer gratuitousness of the grace of salvation is particularly revealed in infant baptism, right? Because an infant has done nothing to merit this grace. And so it's completely, I love that, the sheer gratuitousness of the grace of salvation. God pours out his love on even infants. And also, thirdly, the church and parents, if we were to deny an infant the grace of becoming a child of God, we would be denying an incredible, incredible gift. Now, keep this in mind, 1252 highlights that the practice of infant baptism is not new. It goes all the way back to, it's explicitly talked about in the second century in Christian writings. The new thing is not baptizing your child. Like, the new thing is to be a Christian and to withhold baptism from your child. The old thing that goes all the way back to the second century, and as it says here in the very, very last line of 1252, it says, from the beginning of the apostolic preaching, when whole households received baptism, infants may also have been baptized. That's kind of the assumption, is that if there were any infants in that house, they were not precluded from baptism. But the entire household was baptized. So infant baptism is incredible and necessary, and it's a great, again, gratuitous gift of God's love. And so more on that tomorrow, but right now we just get to praise the Lord for the fact that we get to go through this training, this either post-baptismal catechumenate, where we're formed in the whole Christian life, or if you're not yet baptized, pre-baptism catechumenate, where we get to just become more and more the people God has called us to be. Oh, what a gift. Part of that training, of course, is prayer. And part of that training is the reality that we're not alone, that we belong to each other, that we're part of the body of Christ. And as members of the body of Christ, we pray for each other. Therefore, you know what's coming. Please pray for me. I am praying for you, truly. My name is Father Mike. I cannot wait to see you tomorrow. God bless.
1: That was day 170 of Catechism in a Year with Father Mike Schmitz. And now we'd like to share audio from a video called Grieving the Loss of a Baby Through Miscarriage with Jackie and Bobby from the Ascension Presents YouTube channel.
2: Hi, we're Jackie and Bobby Angel with Ascension Presents. And today we're talking about the pain of a miscarriage, of dealing with a miscarriage.
3: When I lost our first baby, who was 11 weeks old, we hadn't even told our children yet. And I had to go to the hospital because I was bleeding so much and thought I was going to die. So I was hemorrhaging and had to have a blood transfusion. And our kids are like, what's happening with mom? And so I just said to our older kids, so mommy had a baby in her tummy. And they were like, oh, I said, but the baby died. And so they were like, oh, you know, and I said, you now have a sibling in heaven who is praying for you. And it also helps to name your babies or your baby. Because this is a real person, but we now our kids ask for the intercession of their siblings. And, you know, I always imagine, like, when I get to heaven, am I going to see a little baby, or am I going to see like a grown man with a beard who looks like Bobby, you know, like, hey, mom, hugging me in heaven. So, but yeah, it's still emotional because it's your child. So, yeah.
2: Yeah. So this is real. This is real, Jackie and Bobby. So, and part of the grief too is sometimes we get back to work. Like, we try to just kind of focus. We plow ahead, and it's like, there's something to be said for that. But it's also like, am I avoiding the grief? Am I avoiding the pain? And to talk with your spouse. So again, whether you're internally processing or externally processing it, like, to communicate and talk, even when you don't want to, even just to reach out. Again, if you know someone who's going through it, just to offer a beer, offer a drink, and just sit with the person who's suffering. And, you know, Jackie really did not blame herself at all. I was amazed. She didn't beat herself up. She wasn't like she did something wrong to cause this miscarriage. I kind of, after the second miscarriage we had, I felt like an awful dad, in the way of like, I was very concerned about the finances and how are we going to handle another kid.

0: and the logistics, and you kind of, I'm not even praying for the kid enough, and all of a sudden they're gone. And it just was like everything that I thought was like was taking priority was put into perspective. And I'm like, I'm the worst dad in the world for worrying about those things when God is, you know, God is so generous and God is taking care of that. And like the human life, like, you know, it's just a miracle to get out of the womb in the first place, let alone the next, you know, 18, 20, 30 years after that. So we believe that life begins at the moment of conception. And as Catholics, we believe that we, you know, attest to the science behind that new life that's created at conception, and any life that is lost before their time, so to speak, is always a tragedy. And even in a miscarriage, in a situation where the child hasn't even been given the chance to be baptized, the Catechism even says in paragraph 1261 that we entrust our children who've died before baptism to the mercy of God. And so we know, again, whether this was, you know, a few weeks to full term and a tragedy happens, that human life was sacred, was important, and it's a heartbreaking situation.
1: We had a lot of friends who experienced miscarriages, and I think for me as a friend, I sometimes loss is uncomfortable, and it's hard to know what to say in those moments. And then we ourselves have experienced multiple miscarriages, and so it's natural to grieve. It's okay to be sad, and maybe some of you watching, it's been years, and maybe you haven't really dealt with that grief. And so know that your child, again, whether died at a few weeks or almost full term. We've had friends that it's been both. And it's sad. And it's sad, especially that hope of a child and knowing and, you know, thinking about the child's life. It is something to grieve. And so know that it's okay to have emotions. And part of the grieving process, it's good to share your story. You're not alone in this.

0: even if after the support of your friends and family, you still, there's still something, you might need professional help with counseling, with a therapist to deal with that grief. So I think that's so important that you know you're not alone, and to know that it's not just the woman who grieves, but it can be the husband, it can be grandparents, it can be the children.
1: We know that life is a gift, and we know that this is a raw human process, and we need to support one another, moms, dads, the whole family.
0: And what's hard is, especially if you've gone through miscarriages and your doctors or nurses kind of minimize, or they're very cold. I'm so sorry if some of you have experienced that. I will say, we are with Solidarity HealthShare. And what was so beautiful is that when I was in the hospital for the miscarriage, they sent me a book actually called Hope After Loss, which is beautiful. And then also it also references miscarriagehurts.com. And then you have, there were a couple other websites.
1: Yeah, from the Catholic side, there's catholicmiscarriagesupport.com as well as elizabethministry.com that offers some really good, it's kind of a good hub of all sorts of different prayers, different resources for moms, for dads, you know, helpful scripture verses, helpful like saint stories, like saints who've experienced miscarriages, like Saint Zaley Martin, Gianna Mola, Catherine of Sweden, even the church, like there's funeral rites. You can ask your parish priest to offer a funeral rite for the child, can help provide closure for us, you know, on this side of heaven.
0: And provide healing.
1: And provide healing, yeah.
0: To process, because in this process of healing, naming your child, having a funeral rite, or even there are masses said for the those who have had miscarriage, especially during the month of October. I will say, so for the women, I, you know, as a woman, I'm like, what is going on with me? You know, I've had four kids and now I'm having multiple miscarriages. Like, what is happening? So I'm, as an external processor, I'm like, why? And I will say, it's so such a blessing to be Catholic and to have resources like NAPRO, surgeons in our area, or and even non-Catholic, like functional medicine naturopaths who will actually find what's going on. And I just encourage you, if you've had a miscarriage, notice your mental health, notice, pay attention to your physical health, because personally, my progesterone tanked and I felt horrible mentally. I was not myself. And then I also found out I have a thyroid issue. I've talked to multiple women who now have Hashimoto's, which is like a thyroid issue, but I'm so grateful, that there are doctors out there who do that kind of blood work. They will do blood work to see your hormones, which a lot of doctors don't do a hormone panel. And I saw, oh my gosh, my progesterone's super low. I have a thyroid issue. And so for me, I mean, I've had other friends go out and not even realize like, oh, maybe this, because we've had so many friends with miscarriages, and it might be PCOS, it might be endometriosis, it might be polyps, it might be a thyroid thing. I mean, there's just so many, it might be low progesterone. I'm so grateful for all the doctors who are willing to kind of look at the underlying thing that's happening here. But I do want to say, don't blame yourself. Like, ladies, don't blame yourself. And then also for the husbands or the people who are in your lives to kind of make sure you're asking your friend, your wife, whoever it is, your sister or whatever, how they're doing, as well as the spouse, how they're doing, but also kind of notice, just again, because we want to make sure we're taken care of mentally and physically. And, yeah, a lot of women just go into depression. They can have postpartum with a miscarriage, and just may even have suicidal thoughts. So there's just a lot of stuff. Just pay attention to your emotions. And then I will say, we're so grateful for our friends who brought us meals, were so kind. And a lot of friends who've gone through this. And again, it's just who will sit down and just listen, you know, not always give advice and like, oh, you need to do this. You need, because that's kind of the worst when you're grieving. It's like, oh, you need to do this. You need to do this. You need to do this. Let someone grieve. Be there. It's okay to just even sit in silence with your friends. Like, how are you doing? And let them process their grief. Because that's part of healing, is allowing someone to go through stages, allowing, just having support and really feeling loved. So if you have gone through a miscarriage, just know you are not alone. And it's okay. It's part of the human experience to grieve. It's okay to feel, it's okay to be sad. You know, it's okay to feel this cauldron of emotions, and know that's normal for the spouse to grieve. For again, if you are a spouse, you're the father, know that that's normal for you to grieve too. And it's going to be a roller coaster of emotions. And again, it's not going to just magically go away. So just know that you are loved. We are praying for you. We have gone through this. We, Oh, we

0: you know, the sadness and the grief, and we love you. So,
1: yeah. And the test of faith too, to not just say, you know, we'll see our kids again in heaven, but to have the deep faith, like, Lord, help my unbelief that we will see our kids, all of our kids, in heaven.
0: Even if they're 33 years old and have a big old beard, or
1: big old beard.
0: Or one of my kids can be like, Mom, you kept calling me a guy's name the whole time, and I'm like, I'm a girl. Yeah.
1: She'll have a beautiful beard.
0: No, she won't. Oh, anyways.
1: We're with you all. Let's pray for each other. From all of us at Ascension Presents, God bless.
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3: If we have faith, we can be sure that it'll be put to the test. Sometimes by our co-workers who taunt us, sometimes by the difficult circumstances of life. But to get to heaven, we have to endure to the end. And Jesus shows us how. Find out more next on Breaking the Bread. Our commitment to Christ will surely be put to the test. We will hear whispered warnings and denunciations, just as Jeremiah does in this week's first reading. Even so-called friends will try to trap and trip us up. For Jesus' sake, then, we will bear insults and be made outcasts, even in our own homes, as we hear in this week's psalm. Jeremiah tells us we must expect that God will challenge our faith. He will probe our minds and hearts to test the depth and sincerity of our love. Be not afraid, Jesus assures us three times in this week's gospel. Though he may permit us to suffer for our faith, our Heavenly Father will never fail or forsake us. As Jesus assures us, everything unfolds in his providence, under his watchful gaze, even the falling of the tiniest sparrow to the ground. And each of us is even more precious to him. Steadfast in this faith, we must be prepared to resist the tactics of Satan. He is the real enemy who seeks the ruin of our souls in Gehenna or hell. So we are to seek God, as the psalmist says, "Zeal for the Lord's house, for the heavenly kingdom of our Father, should consume us as it consumed Jesus." As Jesus bore the insults of those who blasphemed God, so should we. By the gracious gift of himself, Jesus bore the transgressions of the whole world, St. Paul tells us. In rising from the dead, he has shown us that God rescues the life of the poor and the humble, that he does not spurn his own when they are in distress. In his great mercy, he will turn toward us as well. He will deliver us from the power of the wicked. That's why we proclaim his name from the housetops. That's why we sing praise and thanksgiving in every Eucharist. We are confident of Jesus' promise that we who declare our faith in him before others will be remembered before our Heavenly Father. This is Scott Hahn for Breaking the Bread.
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6: I've met so many parents over the years who blame themselves for their children wandering from God. Can I just say this to everybody listening right now? That's ridiculous. Stop that if you're doing it. God is a pretty good parent, and his first two children rejected him. It's called free will. So what do you do about it if your child wanders from God in their adulthood? One, pray and fast. It worked for St. Monica. It said that she gave birth to her son, St. Augustine, a second time, spiritually, through her tears and prayers. Prayer is powerful. Never doubt that. Two, while it's important to challenge them, don't let your relationship become all about that. When you evangelize family members, remember, it's a marathon, not a sprint.

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And three, never lose hope. God loves your kid more than you ever could, and he's on your side. And in the end, he won his rebellious children back. That's what Scripture's all about. He can do the same for yours. 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

0: back. Catholic Answers Live, summertime, groovy music. Jimmy Akin, doesn't get much better than this. The phone line's full. So.
1: Not summertime yet, technically.
0: Oh, that's right. It just feels like summertime. You're right. It's not, is
1: it? Got two more days.
0: Well, I apologize. I apologize to all the weathermen out there.
1: for jumping the gun, actually.
0: Yeah, that's right. On the phone, Ryan in Glen Rose, Texas, with a question about, okay, you might have an alleged apparition like Medjugorje, and what's the status of that as far as could you have a personal belief in it, even if it's not approved by the Vatican? And Jimmy, you were addressing that.
1: Yeah. Now, one of the things that the new norms don't do, unless the Pope specially authorizes this, is they don't engage the question of is an apparition supernatural or not. You know, instead, they're focused on can you have a healthy devotion to this? And so now the prior judgments of apparitions that received supernatural verdicts prior to the new norms, those have not been upset. It's just going forward, they're not going to rule on the question of is something supernatural unless the Pope specifically authorizes an investigation into that. Instead, the question is focused on can you have a he-

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2: In our Father's love, the children see a reflection of the love that God our Father has for all His children. Let us offer this special blessing for all fathers. God our Father, in your wisdom and love, you made all things. Bless these men, that they may be strengthened as Christian fathers. May the example of their faith and love shine forth. Grant that we, their sons and daughters, may honor them always with the spirit of profound respect. Grant this through Christ our Lord. Amen.
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4: In the Gospel for this Sunday, Jesus tells us three different times to not be afraid. And he ends by saying, "Everyone who acknowledges me before others, I will acknowledge before my Heavenly Father. But whoever denies me before others, I will deny before my Heavenly Father." We need this gospel because many of us today are afraid. We're afraid of what other people could do to us, the way that we appear in their eyes. Many of us are afraid of the powerful people on the earth and the things that they can do in terms of government or laws or policies that will affect our lives or transform our cultures in negative ways. How positively refreshing it is to hear Jesus say, "Fear no one." And again, "Do not be afraid of those who can kill the body but cannot kill the soul." And finally, "Do not be afraid," three different times. Without a doubt, Jesus does not want us to be afraid of other people. Well, then logically, what he wants us to do is be courageous in front of other people. In other words, to lead the world by following him. The more our hearts are given over to God in hope, the more that we are able to make a positive influence in the world around us. Following Christ like sheep follow a shepherd makes us lions with respect to the world. Our hearts are steadfast, brilliant, and burning within us because of the love that we have for Jesus. And that love makes us radiant examples to others. The gospel today challenges us. Where in our lives have we allowed the opinions of others to enslave us? Where, in fact, are we cowards with respect to God? What kind of fear is keeping us from showing and sharing our faith? Today's a chance for us to surrender to love, to have faith over fear.
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0: Welcome back. Catholic Answers Live. Johnny Vercello spinning the records in there. Thank you, Johnny, for the groovy music. Jimmy Akin, our guest. Phone number 888-318.
1: Records, how old school.
0: Yeah, it is. Johnny's 18. He's probably going to have to go look that up. What does that mean, spinning records? I have no idea. Look it up on the internets there, Johnny. Not while we're doing the show. 888-318-7884, the number, off to Pleasant Grove, Utah. We go where Ryder is watching on YouTube. Ryder, welcome. Go ahead with your question for Jimmy.
2: Hi, I recently watched the film Silence by Martin Scorsese, and in this film, the main character is a Jesuit priest, and he has to, or at least in this scenario, he has to lie and denounce Christ in order to save a group of Japanese Christians. Ooh. So from a Catholic perspective, is it ever okay to lie or to denounce Christ if it's to save somebody's life?
1: Okay, so there is no single answer to the question of is it okay to lie. There are different opinions on this. According to a prominent strand in Catholic theological history, it is never okay to lie. This view was advocated, for example, by St. Augustine and St. Thomas Aquinas. So it's got some quite respectable advocates who favor it. On the other hand, it is by no means universal. There's also a view which has been held, including by some very recent popes, that acknowledges it is sometimes legitimate to lie in order to achieve goals like saving human life. And then they have different theories of how do you account for that. So, for example,

0: is this little baby? It's just a human being with a soul and crying and yelling and screaming, doesn't know beats. Only thing it expresses is hunger. But that little baby, after baptism, has within it the very God who created it. Father, Son, and Holy Ghost. That's born again. The apostles were born again. What does that mean? It means a metanoia, a total change. We call it conversion. They call it born again. Read the lives of the saints. And believe me, you see some born again people. Mary of Egypt was a prostitute at 12. Went into the desert. She got so holy, people came in droves just to ask her prayers. You call it born again. We call it conversion by the power of Jesus.
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2: When I begin my prayer time, I always enter into it with the expectation that God wants to teach me something. And it has to start with my willingness to share my heart with God, not just say words at Him. So whether I'm using more formal prayers or a more conversational style of prayer, I have to bring my heart and my life and my real self to God. And by having that dialogue, we're able to enter into a deeper relationship, and He's able to show me how to use all the events of my life to draw closer to Him.
3: This is Father Dave Tomaszewski, a priest for the Archdiocese of Detroit. Prayer is the communion of our heart with the heart of God, with God Himself. So we pray to grow closer to our Lord. We pray, we ask things from God, but we also worship Him too and give Him thanksgiving. Let us pray. In the name of the Father, and of the Son, and of the Holy Spirit, amen. Heavenly Father, we ask you to pattern our hearts after your Son's sacred heart. You are the giver of life. May we follow you in our love for life. We pray to end abortion. We pray that we may so love life and respect it in all its stages, from conception till natural death, that our choice is always for life. In the name of the Father, and of the Son, and of the Holy Spirit, amen.
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1: 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And God lives in him.
2: 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We're all called to be great saints. Don't miss the opportunity.
3: Well, it's hard to mention that this is a heart day. If I say Valentine, it'll date the show, so I have to say heart day. Anyway, here's a big heart. I hope you can see it. They're going to show it to you.